0: wonderful day in the book of Acts? Jesus, in fact, told them, you go and wait in Jerusalem. Why? You wait. In John chapter 20, he said, I'm going to send you out. But he didn't say, I send you out. I'm breathing on you. Now go. He said, I'm going to send you out. I'm breathing on you. Receive the Holy Spirit. Then he turns around and says, wait. Wait. Go to Jerusalem and wait. Why? Wait for the day of Pentecost, the birthday of the church. Not the birthday of the believer. The birthday of the church. When it says there, he said, you shall receive power when the Holy Spirit, what, comes inside you? No. He's talking to born-again ones, called-out ones, the church. He says, when the Holy Spirit does what? Comes upon you. E-P-I in Greek, to come upon you, to propel you. Isn't that neat? When Jesus says, receive the Holy Spirit, the word in the Greek is E-N, inside you. The Holy Spirit dwells inside you, but he's also come, or he also comes upon you for service. That's why you see in the book of Acts that the apostles laid hands on many of those that were to be sent out, and they were filled with the Holy Spirit, and they began to preach the word of God with boldness, or they had gifts imparted to them, or whatever the case may be. Acts chapter 2, verse 1, concerning this birthing of the church, he says, now in the day of Pentecost, when it had fully come, they were about 120 of them gathered together in one place, in one accord, and suddenly there came the sound from heaven as of a rushing mighty wind, and it filled the whole house. That had to be wild, don't you think? Filled the house where they were sitting, and there appeared unto them divided tongues as of fire. One sat upon each of them, and they were filled with the Holy Spirit. The church was born on the day of Pentecost, and the church has a lifespan. Did you know that? It has a birth on earth, and it has a day of its removal on earth. The birthday of the church is Pentecost, and the graduation day of the church, meaning it goes into heaven, it leaves this earth, is the day of the rapture. It was born in Pentecost. It has its end on earth, that is, at the time of the rapture. What we see here this morning is that Christ, the church in history, is that he made, that is Jesus, the ultimate commitment. Simply this, we've covered this in previous studies. Jesus came, draped in humanity, to forever be a man. Wait a minute, Jack, I was told he was a God. He's not a God, he's the God. Jesus is God, come out of heaven, draped in human flesh of his own will. Lived among us, died on the cross for our sins, rose again from the dead, and by doing so, now don't think for a moment he thought, well, you know, comparing 33 and a quarter years to eternity, what's the big deal? I'll go down there, do my deal, put my time in. Oh no. When Jesus came as a man, it was for time and eternity. Did you know that? The Bible tells us that there's a man seated at the right hand of God the Father right now. The man Christ Jesus. That's awesome. That is incredibly awesome to me. He made the ultimate commitment by taking upon him humanity. He became both a lamb, the Lamb of God, and the Son of Man forever and for eternity. What did we read a moment ago in Revelation 5? John saw a man in heaven as though he were a lamb who had been slain. And that is an eternal view. It bothers a lot of people. It shouldn't, but it does. According to the book of Zechariah, the Bible teaches us that Jesus will bear the scars of his crucifixion and of his beating forever. That's amazing. The Lamb, as though he had been slain. He made the ultimate commitment. Secondly, we see that he paid an impossible debt. Jesus paid for our sins' debt. Did you know this? That in Titus chapter 2, verse 14, the Bible says, and he, that is Jesus, he gave himself for us. That means he gave himself in our place. Well, what's that all about? I wasn't going anywhere. Oh, yeah, you were. Yes, I was. You and I were headed to hell in a handbasket. It was a greased pole. We were walking on thin ice. We had a hole in our glove. I mean, put it any way you like it. We were going to hell. The Bible says Jesus gave himself for us. Why did he have to give himself for us? Because we were going to Hades, buddy. We were on our way to the pit. Jesus steps in. He pays the debt that you and I couldn't pay. Isn't that funny? So why did he do that? Because you and I are such sinners. He paid the debt so you and I could be such saints. He paid the debt that you and I couldn't pay. He paid for our sins. Prior to you and I coming to Christ, there was like our own personal sin-o-meter in heaven. Man, he was just keeping record. You need to know this from the Bible, in the book of Revelation. To those who do not come to Christ, they will be judged according to their sins, according to what's going on in their life. But there's a way to stop it. Come to Christ. Listen, step into the church. Not this church. Step into that supernatural body that Jesus holds dear and true to his heart, the church. Why? He paid an impossible debt for her. There's no other way to heaven. It's through him alone. He gave a sure guarantee. What do we mean by that? Well, he gave a sure guarantee, meaning this. The Bible says, now he who establishes us with you is Christ, and he has anointed us in God. And also, he has sealed us by giving us his Holy Spirit in our hearts. We are sealed. A lot of people bicker about losing your salvation. Can you lose it? Let me tell you something. When God gives something, he never takes it back. Can you lose it? You don't lose it if you have it. If you have it, you got it. The question is, do you have it? Well, you know, I knew somebody who believed for a while, or they were born again. They were Christians for a while. That's impossible. They might have believed for a while, but gave up on their belief, but they never had the faith in Christ and became born again. I don't know why there's confusion about this. If you are born again, you are not aborted. The question is, we need to start asking the right questions. Are you born again? Well, I believe. I don't care if you believe. Are you born again? Well, I go to church. I don't care if you go to church. Are you born again? Well, I'm in the choir. Well, so was Satan. He was in the choir. That's not the answer. The sure guarantee is that the Holy Spirit has been sealed in our hearts. Our salvation is secure in him. The church. Secondly, let's look to this. The second point is this. Christ and the church presently, right now. We're going to run through these quickly because of time. First thing that we see right here is that Jesus comforts the church. Well, you might say, well, I wish you would comfort me. Yeah, he is comforting you. You're maybe just not listening. I wish he would comfort me, you might be asking. Are you clinging to his promises? I don't understand it, people. Don't ask me to explain it, I can't. But how can the written word of God, how can this Bible, how can this book of black and white pages here bring peace into your life? I don't understand it. I just enjoy it. Well, I want more than that. Well, you know, enter into the church and have it all. But that's the best I can do by way of explanation. Christ and the church presently, he not only comforts us, he directs the church. He directs the church. John 16, verse 3. I love this. He says, however, when he, the Holy Spirit, or the Spirit of truth has come, he will guide you into all truth. For he will not speak on his own authority, but whatever he hears, he will speak, and he will tell you things to come. He will glorify me, for he will take what is mine and declare it unto you. You want to have direction as a church and as an individual within the church? Read your Bible. It's God-ordained. It's holy anointed. You have a decision coming up about a job? You have a decision coming up about a move? You have a decision coming up about a ministry? You have a decision coming up? The answer's in the Bible. It's in the book. Did you know that until recently there was no physical documented fact that King David existed? Did you know that? None. Until now, they have found inscriptions regarding King David, not only the king of Israel, but being a great warrior, dating back to his time. Do we believe in that because the science now has confirmed it? Or did we always believe it and science finally caught up to it? Huh? Isn't that fun? Well, you might say, well, that's one instance. I'll give you another one. Did you know that there was literally no record that Pontius Pilate was the governor of or in the region of Judea? Pontius Pilate, a Roman official. But did you know that in Caesarea, there was unearthed there a tablet? We've got to see it with our own eyes and hands and everything on one of our tours. There's a tablet there that has his name and his position. Did you know Caiaphas? You've read about Caiaphas. Remember, he was the clown that had the kangaroo court that had Jesus tried illegally? Caiaphas. No evidence of him ever existing. Physical evidence. Guess what? Until they dug a little deeper and found documentation and artifacts of his writing about him being real. Do you believe that now because science has revealed it? Or did the book tell you in advance before the spade, the shovel, caught up in the scientific community? Isn't that neat? If that's true, what about the claims when Jesus said, I am the way, the truth, and the life, and nobody comes to the Father but through me? Did you know that there was no evidence, physical evidence found of actual, though they have depictions, actual crucified bodies? Until in the last couple years, they found in Israel excavations of preserved human bone with stakes pierced through them. And yet we've always believed in crucifixion, and we heard about it in not only Christian writing, but in non-Christian writing. But now the science has revealed it. It's exciting. Jesus directs the church. He's in absolute control. You don't have to worry about anything. He's in control.
1: 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And now, let's get back to today's message. Once again, here's Pastor Jack.
0: Thirdly, on this area, Jesus promotes the church. He's for you. I'm just going to say this, and we're going to go to the third point. He's for you. He's rooting for you. He wants you in heaven. He's done everything he can to get you there. The vehicle that takes you there, so to speak, is the church. It's where you learn about him. It's where you come to fellowship with his people and share with one another. But not only that, it's where you and I go out from this place and change the world. He promotes you. Listen, those of you who are involved in Christian service, you know what I'm talking about. He pushes you. So many people, man, I wish I could do, I'm trying to think of something right now to get your attention on this. Billy Sunday, the great evangelist, used to throw stuff at his congregation to get their attention. Listen, those of you, you've been sitting for so long, I don't know this, you know, I'm a Christian, and you are a Christian. You believe, you trust, you have faith, you're looking to him to get you to heaven, you're not working it out on your own, but you just, you know, it's like, you know, is this it? Are you in your mind asking, is this all there is? You know, it's all there is if that's all you're going to allow it to be. Well, that sounds like a New Age statement. No, it's not. Listen carefully. Will you step out and let God push you along, promote you? I don't mean promote you like make you something. I mean propel you. Well, I don't know, this Christian thing, I don't know. You know, the moment you say that, I know that you're just kind of hanging out. You're not really expressing your love toward him by serving him. It makes all the difference in the world, you know. Keep going. This is convicting. We'll move on. We look to the third, and again, we've got to run through this very, very quickly, and we're in trouble. Christ, the church, and forever. Christ, the church, and forever. The Bible shows that in heaven, you and I are going to be the bride of Christ, the church, forever. And by the way, are you ready for this? I found this on my own. I hope I'm not wrong about this. I've been researching this for a long time. But did you know the Old Testament saints, as we referred to earlier, do you know that in heaven they wear white robes? White robes. And did you know that the tribulation saints in heaven, do you know what they wear? White robes. Do you know what the bride of Christ wears? She doesn't wear any robes. She wears fine white linen. I did a wedding yesterday. What do you think the bride had on? A robe? Did she come out of the hotel? Hey. With a robe on? You know, I'm ready. Hair's up, you know, curlers. With a robe. No! She came with fine white linen. Why? Because, quite frankly, She was the wedding. The Bible says, blessed are those who are invited to the marriage supper of the Lamb. Are you ready for this? Are you sitting down? Hang on to your seat. The bride of Christ is not invited to her wedding. She is the wedding. Who's invited? Tribulation saints. Old Testament saints. I mean, you name it. Those who have died in Christ, both believing in him futuristically or looking back to him. The marriage is between Christ and the bride, the church. A bride is never invited to a wedding, her wedding. It's hers. There is no wedding without her. Isn't that fun? We are going to be the church forever in heaven. We'll have a special place, and that very place should cause us to realize that we've been designed to serve in worship and in adoration and in giving our hearts to him, whatever the case may be. We've been designed to serve. Secondly, we've been ordained with power, the person of the Holy Spirit. The church exclusively has the Holy Spirit dwelling within her right now. Oh, it's so wonderful. It's so romantic to think. Jesus has left her a deposit, a promise, and that is the Holy Spirit in your heart. What a wonderful thing. Thirdly, we've been destined for glory. We have been destined for glory. We are actually going to enjoy the fact, eternity with him, and we'll see the holy angels, and we'll see the activity of God and the saints and all that there is. We're destined for glory. Fourthly, we'll run through this very fast. I mean it, and really, truly. There's only one real true church. Did you know that? Oh, I knew the weird thing was coming. There's only one true church. This week, I had to be in two cities, one for definitely a visit. The other one was just to get on a different plane, though I'd been to that city too many times before, all over the place. And regarding the one true church, let me say this. Note this first, that its founder is Jesus Christ, okay? Its founder is Jesus. It's not some man. There's only one true church, and it's the one that he died for. Would you like to become a member? Then bow your heart to him. Ask him to come into your life and save you from your sin and write your name down in his Lamb's Book of Life. But look, the founder is Jesus. Secondly, its home office is not of this world. Now, why did I put that down? Because in two cities I was at this week, one is Salt Lake City. And I don't need to say any more. Salt Lake City is not the home office of God's work in the universe. I know that might come as a shock to some of you. But Salt Lake City is not the headquarters of God's eternal work. Okay, I also spent some time this week in Brooklyn. And for some of you, you know what I'm talking about. When you're going over the Manhattan Bridge onto the Brooklyn, there's off the right-hand side a massive building with the big red letters blinking. I mean, not blinking, but shining to the world. The Watchtower Bible and Tract Society. Did you know, if they'll tell you the truth, they believe that Jesus is living today in Brooklyn. This is the message of the Watchtower Society, the Jehovah's Witnesses. Now, they're going to tell you that at your door. An insider might tell you that. Listen, I got news for you. The home office of God's eternal work for all the ages is not in Brooklyn. I mean, you know, that's you wouldn't pick Brooklyn anyway. Its mission, the church's, is for you. Simply put, and we're all done here now. We're really done. The church exists for you to A, meet God. B, that you might get equipped to serve him. To learn how to pray, how to read, how to serve, how to love, how to enjoy community or fellowship one with another. The mission of the church in our lives, then, is to send people out into the world. the mission during all of that is that the church would love and worship Jesus first. That's what's so great about a brand new believer and an old seasoned saint. There's one thing that they can do simultaneously. They can praise the Lord. Isn't that great? I hope this message has made sense to you this morning. We simplify this thing about the church. It's so wonderful that Jesus gave all that he had for her. Aren't you blessed? You are so blessed. You are so rich. You are so spoiled by the loving hand of God. Father, we thank you for your word. We pray, Lord, that this morning perhaps someone in this place has heard from you, not from man, not from us, not from me, but from you, that maybe for years they've used a bad experience with someone or some sign, some place, something, some address as an excuse to not come to you. And Father, we pray, Lord Jesus, that you would right now touch their heart and cause them to repent of all of their excuses that they've been mustering up on why they won't come and just sit down at your feet. In Jesus' name, amen.
2: 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You know, this message is part of Pastor Jack's series called The Life and Times of Jesus Christ. 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
3: Well, Father, as we come to the end of this week, we thank you for your faithfulness and all that you provided for us this last week now. And Father, as we look to the weekend that's ahead, we pray that we would give our time to you, dedicating our time to you in our leisure, in our fun. Maybe some of us have got to work this weekend. Well, Lord, whatever we do, we pray that we would do it all to your glory. And Father, just strengthen our families and bless us in whatever we endeavor. May we put you first in Jesus' name. And all of God's people said, amen. 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
18: 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We are in control. You are about to enter a different place, and yet one that isn't so different. It's a dimension of sight and sound and of mind. A land of shadows, substance, and a lot of weirdness. You've just crossed over into the Twilight Zone. We present for your consideration Kathy, a 13-year-old girl with a big heart and big dreams. The only thing bigger is her love for that melting pot of merchandise, the mall. Her first love is hanging around in mall stores, soaking in mall atmosphere, and wasting time in mallish kinds of ways. But today, Kathy will find that the time she spends in the mall will be time she couldn't afford to waste, when she goes into a fashion store but comes out in the Twilight Zone.
19: I just need to go to one more store.
20: Kathy, there aren't any more stores left. We've been to every one. You haven't even bought anything.
19: Wait. Look, the music store got a new piano. I gotta try it.
20: You've got to?
19: Look at it, Julie. It's gorgeous.
20: Are you allowed to play on that?
19: The keys feel great.
20: That's really pretty.
19: I'm gonna play this at Carnegie Hall one day.
20: Carnegie Hall?
19: Big concert hall. Thousands of people come to hear the best musicians in the world.
20: And you're gonna play there?
19: You bet. Let's go. I'm also gonna have that song played at my wedding.
20: Oh, that's right. When you marry Kyle Chambers.
19: Yep.
20: You don't even have a topic for oral reports next Thursday. How do you know what you're going to do in 10 years?
19: Oh, that's the shop I want to go in.
20: Fine, I'll just wait here.
19: All right.
20: Don't be long. So you think those pants will go on sale later this month?
17: Well, it's hard to say, but these things do go in cycles.
20: All right, I'll be back then.
17: Fine. We'll see you, Kathy.
20: Julie! Julie!
1: Where did she go?
20: Julie!
21: Kathy?
1: Who are you?
21: Julie. Were you calling me?
1: No. I was calling Julie Phillips. She was right here.
21: What are you talking about? I'm Julie Phillips.
1: Is this a joke?
21: What joke?
1: Come on. How did you do that?
21: Kathy, what's your problem?
1: You look like you're about 20.
21: I'm 23, Kathy, just like you.
1: What? This is a joke. I'm not 23. I'm 13. I know. You're a cousin who looks like an older version of Julie.
21: Look, I don't have time for this.
1: You're wearing a different outfit, too.
20: All right. Come out, Julie. Joke's over.
21: Kathy, come here. Look. Look in this mirror. Do you look like a 13-year-old?
1: What happened?
21: You really need to get out of the mall more often. You're going stir-crazy.
1: But I'm old.
21: Not old. Just 23.
1: I've aged like 10 years. This is a dream. I'm having a dream.
21: No, you're not.
1: But I went into that store and I was 13. You're telling me now I'm 23? I spent 10 years in that store?
22: Hey, look, it's the mall lady. Hey, mall lady, where can I find a good sale on tennis shoes?
20: Burroughs, 40% off.
22: Thanks.
1: Mall lady? Why did they call me that?
21: You don't know?
1: Because I'm at the mall all the time?
21: Sorry you had to hear it from me. Look, I have to go. I have to get some last-minute things done for the wedding. But please, Kathy, get some therapy.
1: Wait a minute. Wedding? What wedding?
21: I'm getting married this afternoon.
1: You're getting married?
21: You didn't get the invitation?
1: No.
21: I sent it to the mall office. You're invited if you want to come. I think your mom will be there. It's at the church.
1: You're getting married.
21: Well, you're obviously having some sort of shopping breakdown, so I'm gonna head on out. Don't worry if you can't come to the wedding. I'm sure you have things to buy.
1: Okay, I'll see ya. This is a nightmare. I'm going home. I gotta get home. Goodness, they're home. Mom! Dad!
23: What? Who are you?
1: Who are you? Where are my parents?
23: Well, they're not in here. What are you doing in my house?
1: This is my house.
23: It most certainly is not.
1: Let me talk to my dad. Where is he?
23: Get out of my kitchen! Are you nuts?
1: Hey! This is my house. I don't care what you say. I live here.
23: Now, see here. We have lived in this house for 7 years, and I have never seen you before. Although you look a little bit like a lady I see at the mall all the time. No, I want you out of my house this instant!
1: I can't believe this. This isn't happening.
23: Out!
1: Do you know the Rogers?
23: Never heard of them.
1: The Johnsons next door?
23: No! Out!
1: But... is everybody... Wait a minute. The wedding!
23: I want you off my porch, too!
1: Julie!
21: Oh, hi, Kathy. Did you get enough to eat?
1: Yeah, thanks. It was a beautiful wedding. Have you seen my parents?
21: Sorry, I haven't.
1: Can't find them anywhere. Or anybody else that looks familiar to me.
21: You're still kind of out of it, aren't you? I have the name of a good therapist. In fact, he's sitting right over there.
1: No, no thanks. Maybe later.
21: Why don't you go have some punch? Relax. Have a good time.
1: Yeah, sure. Congratulations, Julie. How am I supposed to relax?
24: Kathy?
1: I'm sorry, I really need to... Kyle Chambers?
24: Kathy Rogers. No way. I haven't seen you in years. How are you?
1: I'm great. Wow, you look so grown up.
24: Yeah, it's been a while. I've been in Chicago for, 8 years. So what have you been doing?
1: Well, not much really.
24: So how's your family? I know your sister had a baby.
1: Joanne? No way.
24: She didn't? I could have sworn I got a birth announcement in the mail.
1: You did? Oh, well, now that you mention it, actually, she did have a baby. Yeah, Sure she did.
24: What's the baby's name again? It started with a D.
1: Denise. Denise.
24: I thought it was a boy.
1: Right. Dennis. That's what I said.
24: That's not what you said.
1: It's kind of what I said.
24: Yeah, I suppose. Well, it's good to see you here. That's a pretty dress.
1: My dress? Oh, yeah, I got this at McMillan's on the clearance rack. I'd seen it before, but it was always just out of my reach financially. Then it was half off. A great buy. It's 65% acetate, 25% rayon, and 10% nylon. I love that combination. What's so funny?
24: It's just that you remember the exact material makeup of your dress, but you don't remember your nephew's name.
1: I've been a little distracted.
24: I noticed. Well, look, I need to get back to the wife. She's probably wondering where her punch is, so...
1: Your wife?
24: Yeah, Amanda. I don't think you've ever met her.
1: You're married?
24: Yeah, you want to meet her?
1: How could you do that?
24: Do what?
1: You always said you were going to marry me.
24: Kathy, that was 10 years ago.
1: Still, you promised.
24: I can't believe you're bringing this up.
1: And I can't believe you could marry another girl.
24: How can you say that? I wanted it to work out between us. I tried to call you so many times. You were never home. You never answered my messages. You were always at the mall. It wasn't like you acted very interested. What did you expect?
1: I don't know.
24: I mean, excuse me for saying this, Kathy, but why don't you get out of the mall and get back to reality for once in your life?
0: Well, if it isn't the mall lady.
1: Mrs. Singer.
0: Well, excuse me for interrupting.
24: It's okay. I was just leaving. Have I seen you before?
0: Well, I'm Martha Singer. I was Kathy's piano teacher.
24: That's right. Well, it's good to see you again. Mm-hmm. Well, Kathy, take care and have a good life.
0: I certainly didn't expect to see you here, Kathy. Is the mall closed?
1: Look, Mrs. Singer, I don't know what happened.
0: Oh, you're a waste, Kathy. And I can hardly bear to look at you knowing what you could have been. I had such high hopes for you. You could have been a concert pianist. You probably can't even play anymore, can you?
1: Yes, I can.
0: How? The mall doesn't have a piano store anymore. You can't practice.
1: Please, stop it. I can play.
0: I'd like to see that.
1: Fine. Where's a piano? There it is, next to the pulpit. I'll show you. I can still play.
0: I certainly hope you can, Kathy. It would be nice to see you haven't wasted away to completely nothing.
1: Okay. Nothing's coming to me.
0: Maybe it will if you start playing.
1: Yeah. Yeah, maybe it will. I can't do it.
0: Try again.

0: it. I can't play the piano anymore. What happened to me, Mrs. Singer? I wasted my life. 10 years are gone. I spent it at the mall. I have no friends, no future. I'm nothing.
1: Hey, you over there, come check out this super cool secret club. Well, it's not really a secret. Actually, I'm trying to tell everybody about it because it's so amazing. It's the Adventures in Odyssey Club. You'll get access to over 1,000 episodes. Some of them are even club exclusives. 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Oh, sorry. I'll slow down now. I just get so excited talking about the Adventures in Odyssey Club. 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
2: 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Jeremy has spent 10 and a half of his 12 years frozen to a recliner in his living room, in front of the television. His life is a random journey through the numbers on a remote control device. But today, Jeremy will be forced to put down his remote control device and finally look squarely at his pathetic little life when he enters the Twilight Zone.
3: Now, Chipmunk. Tell me the truth. Did you burn down Mrs. Wilson's house?
4: What, Dad? It was an accident. Honest.
3: I know, son, but you shouldn't be playing with acetylene torches.
0: Chipmunk, when will you ever learn?
5: Freeze, police!
0: What is it? What?
5: Turn it off!
0: What?
5: The TV! Turn it off!
0: Yes, sir.
5: Get out of the chair.
0: Yes, sir.
5: Put down the remote. Ford, go check the other rooms for more contraband.
6: Yes, sir.
0: Contraband? What's that?
5: Don't get smart with me, recliner man. You're in enough trouble already.
0: For what?
5: Watching TV.
0: What are you talking about?

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4: And after you're done with that,
5: Free! Drop the TV!
2: What?
5: Didn't take us seriously, huh? Typical. I should have realized he'd have a battery-operated portable stash somewhere. You're coming with us, kid.
2: Where?
5: Downtown.
2: Oh, no, I'm not.
5: He got out the back way!
6: And he's got the TV with him.
5: Call for backup. I'm going after him.
7: Watch this, honey. I hooked up a 727 jet engine block up to the back of our leaf blower. We could strip the paint off the house with this baby. Here it goes.
2: Oh, Tim. What will you ever learn? Oh, no, a cliff! I'm trapped!
5: There he is!
6: Freeze!
2: I'm froze!
5: Drop the TV!
6: Not down the cliff, not the... There goes the evidence!
5: Let it go, Ford. Well, well. A valiant effort, Mr. Law-breaking guy. But now you got nowhere to go. You've got a 2,000-foot cliff behind you, and a cop with 30 years of fugitive-catching experience in front of you.
2: Look, all I want to do is watch TV.
5: I don't care! You're coming with us.
2: I'll go after that TV before I go with you.
5: You gonna jump?
2: I might.
5: Let's stop playing games.
2: One step closer and I'll jump.
5: Okay, enough of this.
2: He
5: jumped.
6: What a fool.
5: Crazy thing about it is, even if he survives the fall, there's no way that TV did. Let's get a team together.
6: What, you don't think he really survived that, do you?
5: All I know is that kid really wants to watch TV. Nothing would surprise me. Okay, people. We've got a fugitive on the loose, and we're not gonna rest until we've searched every townhouse, farmhouse, doghouse, outhouse, haunted house, halfway house, fish house, shrimp creole, shrimp salad, Cajun shrimp, shrimp flambeau, steak and
6: Sergeant.
5: Shrimp. I'm not done, Ford. Shrimp gumbo, shrimp scampi.
6: So, we found him.
5: Really?
6: We got a helicopter sighting of him. He's heading for the state line.
5: Does he have a television with him?
6: No.
5: Must not have survived the fall. That means he's desperate. Let's go. We have to catch him before he gets across the line.
2: Honey, great coffee. Did you grind this yourself? No, dear. This is pure Libyan coffee. I don't believe it. The state line! Gotta make it to the state line. Before prime time. Uh-oh.
8: Give yourself up, fugitive guy. There are three other helicopters surrounding you at this very moment. There's no escape.
2: It's gonna take a lot more than four helicopters to stop me from crossing that line.
8: Don't force me to jump out of this thing.
2: He won't do it.
5: Going somewhere running, boy? Almost made it. Over there, you could have watched all the TV your little heart desired. But now it comes down to just you and me.
2: Please, please. I'll never cause any trouble again. Just 1 hour. That's all I want.
5: Unbelievable. Look at yourself, kid. You jump off a cliff, flee from the law, risk certain imprisonment, and for what? Television. Your whole life is TV. You've never amounted to anything. Never done anything. I'm not gonna arrest you. You go on across the line. It's punishment enough to make you go on wallowing in your pitiful muck of a life. See you around, kid.
2: My pitiful muck of a life.
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1: Jeremy and Kathy, two children faced with the realization that they have wasted their lives in dismal proportions. Now they are 30 years older, adults, looking back on everything they missed, wondering what might have been, wishing they could escape their past in the Twilight Zone.
2: My name is Jeremy White, and I am a time waster.
3: Hi, Jeremy.
2: I like TV. No, Jeremy, tell the truth. I love TV. I live TV. I have 6 TVs at home, plus a portable one I keep in the car for stoplights. Sometimes I dream about TV. But the other day, it really hit me how much I needed to cut down. I was entertaining some guests at my home, and we were eating dinner in my dining room. I needed to get up and get the mustard out of the kitchen, and instead of saying, "Would you please excuse me?" I said, "I'll be right back after these messages." It was so embarrassing I could barely even eat. I need help.
4: My name is Kathy Rogers, and I'm a time waster.
3: Hi, Kathy.
4: People call me the mall lady because I've wasted so much time at the mall. By the way, those are nice pants. You get those at Schuster's?
5: Mm-hmm.
4: Thought so. See, it's gotten out of control. Last week, a clerk at the mall had to cut up one of my credit cards. I had a funeral service for it. I buried it in the backyard, and then I started fantasizing that this big credit card tree would grow up. I need help.
1: If you want help, you need to face your past, both of you.
2: What?
1: You need to confront your weaknesses.
4: What are you talking about?
2: Wait a minute, I know you. You're Rodlin Serley from the Twilight Zone. No wonder everything's so weird.
4: Okay, so what do we do, Rodlin?
1: Go back and fix what you've lost. Redeem your past to correct your future.
4: But wait, are you saying we can get all that time back?
2: But how?
4: Yeah, just tell us what to do, where to go.
1: Where would you expect to find your wasted past?
4: The mall.
2: In front of a TV set.
4: Osborne's at the mall. They sell TVs there.
1: Then go, and remember, if you fail, you will be stuck forever in the Twilight Zone.
4: Let's go, Jeremy.
2: I'm right behind you. This is Osborne's?
4: Yeah. What do you think Rodlin meant by confronting our past?
2: I don't know. Where are the TVs?
4: Over there. Wait.
2: What?
4: Look.
2: Where?
4: That little girl. That's me.
2: And that boy is me. That's it. Confronting our past. Let's go talk to him.
5: Jeremy, I need to get your opinion on this blouse. Do you like it? Just a second. Here comes the funny part.
6: Come on, would you look?
5: There's a huge sale over there and all the good stuff's gonna be gone.
6: Hang on.
2: Excuse me, Jeremy?
5: Yeah?
2: Could I talk with you for a moment?
5: Can you wait until a commercial?
4: Kathy?
5: Who are you?
4: Never mind that, but I'd like to talk to you.
5: Tell you what, I'll talk if you'll let me know what you think of this outfit.
4: Kathy, what I have to say to you is much more important.
5: Forget it. If you want to talk to me about something important, it's going to take too long. I've got a sale to get back to.
4: No, wait, don't leave. Kathy, why are you doing this?
5: Doing what?
4: Spending all of your time here. You practically live at the mall.
5: So?
4: Don't you have something better to do?
2: Yeah, and the same with you, Jeremy. All you do is watch TV.
6: Can you keep it down a little?
2: No, I won't keep it down. You're wasting away your life. Go read a book or make a new friend or...
4: Kathy, go practice your piano.
5: I'll do it later.
4: No, you won't.
5: Listen, I don't have time for
4: this. Exactly, and you don't have time for shopping. Do something with your life.
5: I am doing something. I'm practicing being a consumer.
2: Oh, come on, Kathy. Jeremy, Can't you find something constructive to do? These are minutes you're never going to get back. Your whole future is at stake.
5: Where's the volume on this thing?
6: Listen, I've enjoyed our little talk, but there's a wool sweater over there calling my name. See ya.
5: No. No! Oh, it's no use.
2: They won't listen to us. What are we gonna do?
5: Oh, I don't think there's anything we can do. We're stuck here forever. Ever.
1: Yes, stuck forever. In the entangling web of time gone by, the bottomless abyss of missed opportunities, the black hole of minutes lost, for Jeremy and Kathy, they learned the lesson that's been haunting man throughout the ages. Time stops for no one. You cannot go back to reclaim wasted time. You can only wander aimlessly in a world of regret, a world called the Twilight Zone. 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
0: In Psalm 39, David wrote a song about how he was going to be careful in the way he acted because of how short life really is. As he said in verse 11, everyone's life is only a breath. God has offered us a wonderful gift by giving us life on earth, and we should always honor that gift by not wasting our time here. 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
19: 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President Reagan knew the freedoms secured by one generation were not guaranteed to survive to the next. Today, as socialistic ideas that place greater power in the hands of government gain renewed support, Reagan's warning carries even greater weight. Freedom is more than inheritance. It's a responsibility, one we all share. Every generation must fight for the principles that made self-government possible. Freedom only survives when each generation chooses to defend it. So, do we have the courage to defend and protect what is being challenged, the very principles that made America the greatest experiment in history?
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22: 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We're so glad you're here to listen. Today's message from Pastor Allen is called Science, Angels, and Jesus, the Authority of the King.
23: I want to continue a theme we began in the previous session under this general heading of science, angels, and Jesus, because I think there's been some confusion amongst Christians as if science is a threat to who we are and what we believe, and I don't imagine that at all. I think our faith can reconcile completely with science. The Bible's not a science book. It's not a history book. It wasn't intended to be. The Bible tells us it's an introduction to God, the creator of heaven and earth. And if you so desire, how to have a relationship with Him. And it gives you a revelation of His character enough, who He is and how He behaves and how He will engage with human beings and act towards us, that we can conduct ourselves in a way that we could participate in His kingdom. If you're interested in those things, the Bible is enormously helpful. If you're not, it's a drudgery. But to imagine it's a history book or a science book is to put responsibilities on it that I don't believe it's intended to sustain. But I don't believe that science competes with our faith. We talked about it a bit. I want to take it a step further. Proverbs 14:34, you have there, it says, righteousness exalts a nation, But sin is a disgrace to any people. If you wanted to ask me for an attribute that would bring unique opportunities to an individual, a family, a community, a congregation, or a nation, it would be a desire to lead righteous lives. Amen is the word you're searching for. Okay, I know you're overachievers. You made it into the building. But you don't just get a full pass now, okay? Right, it's so far from the common conversations. It's not aspirational. We understand there's a gift of righteousness that we receive by faith in Jesus, and we kind of park it at that point. They go, well, you know, I'm done with it. I took the gift. No, we have to choose to lead righteous lives. Why would you do that? Because it will bring God's exaltation to you. It's worthwhile. And I don't believe science should stand in opposition to that. In fact, I think science should acknowledge Almighty God. Amen. You know, the Bible opens with, in the beginning, God created the heavens and the earth. I don't think that's a diatribe against science. It's much more logical and rational for me to believe in an intelligent designer to the world we live in than to imagine it's the result of statistical probability. Yeah. That something came from nothing. That does not sound like good science to me. So I don't believe our faith is in competition at all. Science is about a method. It's a process. It's a way of understanding our world or seeking to understand our world. Science is observable, it's measurable, and it's repeatable. In the scientific world, I don't know is an acceptable answer. It's an invitation to a hypothesis, to put forth an idea and find a way to test it. I would submit to you in the theological world, I don't know is an acceptable answer. We are finite creatures worshiping an infinite God. We don't know it all. And we would be well served to admit that. We struggle with that. We rage against it sometimes, but it's not a capitulation or a surrendering of our intellectual integrity to say, I don't know. In fact, it can be enormously freeing. We talk about science, there's hard sciences, the natural sciences, biology, chemistry, physics, there's the behavioral sciences, sociology, psychology, sometimes we call them the soft sciences. They use extensive statistical evaluation. It's not that they're without scrutiny, it's just a different approach to life. It's trying to understand the world we live in and who we are. Human beings are complex entities. We're more than a collection of chemicals. We're more than just a skeletal structure or a nervous system or the complex parts of our physical person. We have emotions. We have a will. We have a spirit. And all of those are a part of our person. And a science that ignores that is an incomplete science. But a Christ follower, a person that believes in a spiritual realm that ignores physical realities, is an incomplete spiritual person. I mean, we laugh, but you know, I've told you many, many times, if your car's out of gas, you don't really need a word of wisdom or a message from an angel. You need cash and a filling station. If you're merging onto the interstate, don't pray for direction. Look. Sometimes we have this false sense of spirituality. You know, the phrase that became so popular during the COVID nightmare was follow the science. It was used like a bludgeon to manipulate us, we understand now. But both natural science and behavioral sciences are used to shape our cultural responses. And we need to be more aware of this. The fact that it's delivered to us with someone that has letters at the end of their names doesn't mean that our faith always has to succumb to that. Doesn't mean we need to be belligerent. We're walking through an election season. Isn't that joyful? And I think it's worth reminding you that elections provide for us, in my opinion, a spiritual health update. It's like getting your blood work done. You know, when they bring you the lab report in, it's not the blood test that makes you more or less healthy. The blood test is just a reflection of your general physical condition. It's a set of indicators. Elections are a set of indicators about the spiritual health of a people. Then our future, whether good or bad, will not be determined primarily by politics. Amen. Our well-being or our destruction will emerge from spiritual forces with which we choose to align ourselves. the political candidates that we choose from and the professional bureaucrats that operate our governmental systems simply reflect our hearts. And if you're angry at the systems and the bureaucracies, then we need to spend more time on our knees talking to God about the condition of our hearts. Because it's very easy to become so co-opted by what I want and what I want to become and what I want to achieve and my dreams that we act as if we have no corporate responsibility. And that's not a biblical position. I'm an advocate for personal salvation, but the Bible tells us that we are a community, we're a body, and that one part of the body can't say to the other, I don't care about you. And that's not just about our congregations or our denominations or our theological affiliations. We are in community with other human beings, and we're called to be salt and light. I think sometimes we get confused on this. Cold is not a condition, it's the absence of heat. Darkness is not something, darkness is the absence of light. And if it's too cold and it's too dark, we need light. It's important. God and our relationship to Him will determine our future. And the wonderful promise of Scripture is He's able to save by many or by few. God doesn't require a majority. He requires a group of people committed to Him in obedience. See, I think we have to address the awkward truth in the midst of an election cycle. This isn't about parties or labels or elephants or donkeys. The awkward truth is we are far from God. And we're watching things flourish amongst us that are shouting at us that godliness and righteousness are not being encouraged amongst us. I mean, we know of God. We have a rich heritage of faith, and the blessing of God has defined our lives. Yet we have wandered from the truth and imagined we could secure our future apart from God's direction. We don't want to ignore His mercy or respond with defensiveness. Rather, in humility, we want to turn to God and begin to realign our lives. So please don't imagine it's about politics. Say, Lord, we looked at our health report, and we have to change our behaviors. You know, if you get your blood work back and all your numbers are bad, and your response is to change doctors, that doesn't make you healthier. No, that's right. And if we're looking at the report of our spiritual condition, don't get mad at the people. Say, God, you and I, if we will humble ourselves before the Lord. I put a passage in your note, and this isn't a new thing. This isn't the first time in the unfolding story of the people of God where God's people have wandered into the weeds. This isn't a first edition. In fact, this is a very old pattern of people of faith, and the opportunity is to change. It's Isaiah chapter 1, God's response through the prophet. Come now, let's reason together. Though your sins are like scarlet, they shall be as white as snow. And though they're as red as crimson, they shall be like wool. God says, you're not in a good space. Your sins stain your perspective, but they can be washed away. If you're willing and obedient, you'll eat the best from the land. But if you resist and rebel, you'll be devoured by the sword. For the mouth of the Lord has spoken. See how the faithful city has become a harlot. She was once full of justice and righteousness used to dwell in her. But now murderers. We could give example after example. The Supreme Court struck down that imagined law they had found in our Constitution that gave us the right for an abortion. Abortions weren't banned. The church didn't celebrate. And the reality is some months after that, the abortion rate has increased, not decreased. That passage is very relevant for us on so many levels. Please don't imagine what you're watching is a political problem. If the group you're for had better strategies or more money, that's not the solution. We need a heart change.
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23: In the Sermon on the Mount, Jesus said a half a dozen times, do not worry. Not a suggestion, it's a directive. I have a question. Are you living in obedience to Jesus or are you ignoring Him? We got a new book. It'll help you. It's called Freedom from Worry. It's really a how-to guide to live a life in the peace that Jesus promised us. You don't have to have a life choked with fear and anxiety and worry. You can be free. Let's cooperate with Jesus. It's the best way to walk through our days. I promise.
22: Jesus tells us repeatedly in Matthew chapter 6, do not worry. 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Now, let's get back to Pastor Allen with his message called Science, Angels, and Jesus, the Authority of the King.
23: Science, angels, and Jesus. Jesus is a king and he has a kingdom. In Ephesians 1:22, it says, God placed all things under his feet and appointed him to be head over everything for the church, which is his body. That's one of the most remarkable statements I know. What's the gift God gave to the church? He appointed Jesus to be the head over all things. He gave that to us as a gift. What can I do for fallen humanity? What can I do for humanity that broke their covenant, that chose to rebel, that walked away from all the goodness I made available to them? What could I do? I'll give my son to be the head over all things for the church. The head over all things for the church.
3: Thank you, Jesus.
23: You see, we get this, we all are, God's not done anything for me. He didn't care about me. Well, hang on a minute. He asked Jesus to be the head over everything that defines your relationship with Almighty God. Amen. He asked his son to provide the sacrifice that would make it possible for you and I to participate in his kingdom. But then he asked him to be the head over everything that would determine, define, and describe your engagement with that kingdom. Wow. What else would you ask for? Well, I wanted a better parking place on a rainy night at church. Acts 17 and verse 7. It's in Thessalonica. There's been a riot. They're accusing Paul and his team. And this was the statement. They're defying Caesar's decrees, saying that there's another king, one called Jesus. If you ask me something that seems a bit deficient in contemporary American Christendom, it's the idea that Jesus is king. How often do you talk about King Jesus if you're not in church? We're reluctant even to say his name. We don't want to wear clothing that has his name on it. We're reluctant to take the Bible with us to work. The message that's being given, the report that's being given about Paul and his companions is that they've come to town and they keep talking about this Jesus who's a king. Perhaps it's a bit hazy for us. Monarchy's a great deal removed from our lives. We know a little bit from our British friends. We only have moderate respect for them because we won. I had a friend, he's in heaven. Oh, Lance Lambert. He's been to the church. He's in heaven these days, but he invited us to his home in Jerusalem to have high tea. I didn't know what that meant. I know sweet tea. And I have occasionally had hot tea. I had no clue what high tea meant. It's like a thing. And so we go to his home. There's a handful of us there. And he's preparing our tea in this rather elaborate silver tea set. His apartment wasn't that elaborate, but his tea set was. And he looked, oh, there's a point to this. He looked over him and he said, Alan, my tea set is older than your country. I said, well, that's true, sir, but if I remember correctly, we whipped you. I'm not proud of it, but I am confessing in public. But what we know of a monarchy typically comes from our familiarity with Britain. And King Charles is something of a social construct, a talking point for the tabloids. A king in the ancient Near East was something completely different. An ancient Near Eastern king was an absolute monarch, the unquestioned authority. There was no court of appeal. There was no balance of power. And when Jesus is presented to us in Scripture as the king, he's the king of all kings and the Lord of all lords, the supreme authority, the one to whom all other earthly rulers, every other voice in the present age and the ages to come will be submitted. Wow. He's our king. And the amazing nature of this invitation is King Jesus has made it possible for you and for me to be a part of his kingdom. Amen. And then we're reluctant to identify with him. Well, what will people say? I mean, is it possible we're more proud of being a volunteer or a supporter of the Crimson Tide or whatever? And we've been a bit embarrassed or reluctant to acknowledge Jesus as Lord of Lords and King of Kings? Do you speak of Jesus with your friends? Not your church, not the Lord, not your faith, not your principles, not your care. Do you really talk about Jesus, your King? Do we talk more about what I think or what I feel? Then we talk about what my king says. See, I think one of the reasons we're in this place of absurdity is we've diminished the Lord to this place of he's like a companion, a buddy, a fellow traveler. He has an opinion, I have an opinion, you've got an opinion, here an opinion, there an opinion, everywhere an opinion. He's our king. And we are here to represent his kingdom. He taught us to pray that way. Your kingdom come, your will be done on the earth. Just exactly who do we imagine is going to give expression to the will of God? The people we don't like? Are we willing to go into the public square, into our schools and our hospitals and our courtrooms and give expression to the truth of God's will as we know it? I'm not suggesting that's always easy or simple. Revelation 1. To the seven churches in the province of Asia, grace and peace to you from him who is and was and who is to come, from the seven spirits before his throne, and from Jesus Christ, the faithful witness, the firstborn from the dead, and the ruler of the kings of the earth. Every expression of power and authority in this present age, in this present world, the one defined by science, will ultimately yield to the authority of King Jesus. Amen. I'll look at one more passage with you. We're going to run out of time. John 18. You know this story. We usually read it around Easter season. But Jesus has been arrested and the trial has begun. And they're going to take him to Pilate, the Roman governor, because the Romans crucify people. The Jews don't. The Jews would have stoned Jesus. If the Jews had killed Jesus by Jewish rule, they would have stoned him to death. The Romans crucified people, not Jews. Now, the Jewish leadership in Jerusalem, they're conspiratorial. They're participants in this, but they want the Romans to do the dirty work, the heavy lifting. Again, there's a segment of scholars that would say, you know, it's a manipulation. I don't want to do that. I want to read the story. John 18. Pilate went back inside the palace, and he summoned Jesus, and he asked him, "Are you the king of the Jews?" The one thing for which he'll be condemned is if he dares to put himself against Caesar. It's not allowed. "Do you say you're the king of the Jews? Your accusers have said that." And Jesus asked, "Is that your idea, or did the others talk to you about me?" And Pilate's frustrated. He says, "Am I a Jew? I'm not going to argue theology with you people. It was your people and your chief priest who handed you over to me. What is it you've done? Why are they jealous of you? Why are they angry at you? Pilate understands Jesus is innocent. He has that sense. His wife's had a dream. He's had multiple warnings. He says, I don't find any reason to condemn this man to death. He's doing everything in his power to release Jesus. And now he has this private interview with him. You don't look like any king I know. No army, no expressions of power and authority that register on my scale. What have you done that's caused them to accuse you of something that they know will result in your execution? And Jesus has so many things he could say. He said, my kingdom is not of this world. It's from another dimension. My kingdom is not of this world. If it were, my servants would fight to prevent my arrest by the Jews. He had servants that would have fought for him. Remember what he said in the Garden of Gethsemane when Peter drew his sword? He said, Peter, put your sword away. If we wanted, I could call legions of angels and there'd be no threat here whatsoever. Jesus is participating in something in time because he's winning a victory for all eternity. But he's giving us insight into his kingdom. My kingdom is not of this world. If it were, my servants would be rocking your world, Mr. Governor. Living Bible. But now is a timing word. If I say now it's raining, you understand the implication of that. Is it raining? Not now. Now is a timing word. Now my kingdom is from another place. He's not saying his kingdom is always going to be of another dimension. His kingdom will come and invade this world. Yeah. You're a king then, Pilate said. You're right in saying I'm a king. In fact, for this reason I was born. I came into the world to testify to the truth. Everyone on the side of the truth listens to me. King Jesus, welcome him into your home. Lord, I have problems and challenges and questions and needs and resistance and fears. Jesus, I thank you that you are Lord of Lords and King of Kings. I want to know you, King Jesus. I'll talk about you. I'll tell people about you. We can't leave our faith inside the church. It's not a part of our worship service. It's a part of who we are.
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1: This is the Hour of Truth broadcast with Apostle Wendell Archie. The message of today is titled, Repentance is Necessary for Life, Part 3. Now here's Apostle Wendell Archie.
2: And this is why he says that. This is another passage I want to correct today too. Because I get writings in all the time. Sometimes people call me on the phone. The goodness of God. And we are sure that the judgment of God is according to truth against them which commit such things. And thinkest thou this, O man, that judges them that do such things, and you do the same, that you shall escape the judgments of God. He's telling us a thought process that we have. Sometimes we think God's going to let us by. Because the preacher told you how much he loves us. That's what he's told us. But God never said, I'm going to judge you based on how much I love you. He said, I'm going to judge every one of you according to your works. But he's saying you think that you're going to escape the judgments of God. And you're doing the same thing. Verse number 8:4. Or despise the riches of his goodness and forbearance and long-suffering, not knowing that the goodness of God leadeth thee to repentance. Now let me give you clarity on what this scripture is saying. He said, you take lightly God's long suffering with you. Let's read it again. You despise the riches of his goodness. You just look down and take it as nothing when God has still been good to you, though you've been bad. And you despise his long suffering. You don't take advantage of it to repent. You just keep on going on. Because you see God is good. You still got your job. You got a raise. When others got laid off. Still got your health. And you get to thinking, hey, God is all right with me. Me and God got it all. We got it all going. We got it all going on. He said, but what you're doing, God has been long suffering with you. God, I understood God could have taken me. He was long-suffering, but it let me know it's time for me to do something about this. You've been near death 3 or 4 times. You almost had a car wreck. The car turned over. You get out. Oh, God, I'm finna get right. But you never change, and you continue the same thing. He said, you're despising the goodness, his goodness, his forbearance, and his long-suffering, not knowing that the goodness of God leadeth thee to repentance. Now, he's not telling me to go out and preach God's goodness and you repent. He's telling you that you don't understand why you escaped so much and you were bad. God was giving you a chance and trying to let you know you better get this thing right. You see, you almost died. You see, you almost got caught. They almost caught you. You almost got exposed, but I kept you from being exposed. I stepped in there for you, but I'm not stepping in there for you because I'm letting you by. I'm being good to you. I'm giving you a chance to go to the altar to ask me to change my heart, God. Shout glory to God, somebody. That is what this scripture means. It does not mean I go out telling everybody, God love you, God love you, folks get saved. It means God's goodness, after he let you by, is giving you a chance. I know some of my friends are gone and they were worse than me. I mean, I was worse than some of them. But I come to know, realize God has no respect to person. But after your hardness and impenitent heart, you treasure up unto yourself wrath against the day of wrath and revelation of the righteous judgment of God. Here he's saying, when you harden your heart to the truth, you ain't ready yet, is what you say. I ain't ready yet. Well, when you get ready to die here, when God get ready to call your name, you might not be ready then either. He didn't say, wait till you're ready. He said, the day you hear my voice, harden not your hearts. Do it now. But after your hardness and impenitent heart, though God's been good to you, long-suffering with you, it says, you treasure up to yourself wrath against the day of wrath and revelation of the righteous judgment of God. Now, he used the righteous judgment of God to mean God don't have partners, that he let you get away with stuff that he get other people for. He's not going to let me get away with things that he get other folk for, because I'm a preacher. The Bible said he spared not the angels that sin. When Moses spoke unwisely with his lip, God didn't let him go into the land of promise. Why didn't he let Moses go? No. To whom much is given, much is required. And of whom men will give more, or they will expect more out of them. Hallelujah. You'll treasure up wrath. Meaning the longer you've been getting by, more wrath. You just putting wrath in there, just like putting money in the bank. You study getting more judgment because you're not taking the opportunity to ask God for help. What should you do? When you have problems, what should you do? Take it before God in honesty. Sometimes I remember telling God, God, just help me at this time. Strengthen me. My mind is, I'm having a battle. I've had to pray that, especially after some of the losses I've had. Hallelujah. Help me, Lord. I know I ain't all the way right. I don't want to say nothing against you. I don't want to feel against you. Hallelujah. Help me now. Go on my knees and say, Lord, don't take me right now. No, you don't worry about that. You just figure God's going to be good. You don't believe you got to go to God and tell God. Man, I'm going to tell you something. I used to tell my children, I said, I'm going to tell you something. You need to always know you need to go to God. They wasn't even saved. They wasn't in church. I said, let me tell you something. When you're in trouble, you need to go to God and make some confessions to him and ask God to help you. And God will send help for you. I'm telling you, he'll send help for you. Some of you got yokes that you're tied to you can't get loose from. God will send help in me to break those yokes. Sometime he'll let things be disclosed or discovered that you can see and recognize. And give you enough strength so you can pull out of something that you've been knitted to that's against his will. Sometime he'll let you know there's a bounty on your head to bring you to the altar, to bless you in the latter end. It don't be you doing that. Sometimes God allows something. Sometimes you walk in arrogance and pride. And sometimes God allows certain things to bring you down lowly so he can lift you up. Like you're supposed to be lifted up. He want to make you the head and not the tail. That's his desire for us all. But to them that are contentious and do not obey the truth, but obey unrighteousness. Let me read verse 7. To them who by patience continue in well-doing, seek for glory, honor, and immortality, eternal life. But to them that are contentious and do not obey the truth, but obey unrighteousness, look for indignation, or anger, and wrath. That's what you do. And tribulation and anguish upon every soul of man that doeth evil. And he goes to show you to the Jew first. Don't come saying the Jews is special and they get away. Paul is trying to stop that mess. God will judge every man equally. It doesn't matter what his nationality is. To the Jew first would get this judgment, and also to the Gentiles. Why? Verse 11 tells us clearly, for there is no respect of persons with God. You can't do something and get in good shape with God like the preachers want to tell you, and God lets you by because you're his buddy. No, he's not that way. For as many have sinned without the law shall be perished without law. You're saying you're not under the law, okay? Well, you're not under the law. But it says, as many as sin without the law going to still perish without the law. And as many as sin in the law shall be judged by the law. You sin and you're in the law going to condemn you. If you sin and you're not under the law, you're going to be judged without the law. Why? Verse 13. For not the hearers of the law are just before God, but the doers of the law shall be justified. And he goes to explain to you how you are justified. And this is Paul. It's just such a different preaching than what you usually hear. But I preach all of that. I preach with these other. No, not the way they twist, because they twist up scriptures, but I use their scriptures correctly. For when the Gentiles, which have not a law, this is so beautiful here, do by nature the things contained in the law. They don't have a law, but their nature have been changed. They didn't have the law on the tables of stone, but God changed their mind. God changed their hearts, and they did it because that's what they became. They did it because they became new creatures. Let me read this again. When the Gentiles, which have not a law, do by nature the things contained in the law, these having not a law are a law unto themselves. You see, when the Spirit of God comes to you, you're supposed to have a law to yourself. That's supposed to be some things you have made up in your mind, I'm not going to do. And he goes to explain it. Which show the works of the law written in their hearts. They don't have a law, but they show the works of the law in their hearts. Their conscience also bearing witness, and their thoughts the meanwhile accusing or else excusing one another. Now this is, he used this verse 15. People, you got to hear this. What he's really saying in simple terms here, the Gentiles did not need a court to tell them when they was wrong. The Gentiles didn't need a jury or the preacher to have to tell them what was right or wrong, because they got God and their own conscience condemned them when they were wrong. And when they were right, their own conscience made them know, I'm doing what God said. They didn't need to go to the court or to the priest to be confirmed whether they were right or wrong. They had in themselves the laws of God, and in their mind they had it, and that's why they were justified. Therefore, let's go to verse 21. Thou therefore which teachest another, teachest thou not thyself? And just stop and think, have you ever seen anything on the news that you said was wrong? You were teaching. You didn't want nobody... No teacher molesting your daughter or your son. You knew that was wrong. But what about when you do it? You wanted to go and kill somebody. You wanted to kill. But when it happened to you, when it happened to you, you want to kill. But when you do it, God got it. God love me. Yeah, God love you. But he loved the people that you're abusing too, as well as he love you. Thou that teachest another, teachest thou not thyself? Thou that preachest a man should not steal? How many of us today know a man shouldn't break in your house? How many know somebody shouldn't take your money off your dresser? Well, don't you take no money off no dresser. Don't you break in anybody's house. How many don't want their friend to take their husband or their wife or they someone that's that you're married to or engaged to? You don't want nobody to try to jump in there and tell lies on them. Well,

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2: Hallelujah. Hallelujah. Let me show you Paul's message. But I want to go over here to the book of Acts and show you Paul's preaching. We're going to go to Acts chapter 26. And we're going to begin reading here. When Paul was called to be a minister, just what did he do? What did he go out preaching? Did he go out preaching, believe in the finished works of Jesus and everything is okay? Did he go out and just say, you just receive and just say, I thank you, and you don't have to live what nothing? I'm hearing preachers nowadays say, it don't matter what you do, you don't go to hell for sin. I'm hearing preachers say that today. But look what Paul did when he was called. They used Paul to make these statements. But look what happened to Paul when he was called. Let's go to verse 12. Wherefore, as I went to Damascus with authority and commission from the chief priest, at midday, O king, I saw in the way a light from heaven above the brightness of the sun. I hope y'all can see this light this morning. Shining around about me. I hope you can see this light that's shining about you. Hallelujah. And them that journeyed with me. And when we were all fallen to the earth, I heard a voice speaking to me, saying in the Hebrew tongue, Saul, Saul, why persecuted thou me? It is hard for thee to kick against the pricks. And he said, who art thou, Lord? And he said, I am Jesus, whom thou persecuted. Here's a man thinking he's doing God's will, believing he's serving God, because he's been taught by God. Listen to what Paul said. God has sent him, verse 18, to open their eyes, to turn them from darkness to light. God wants you to come out of a dark world doing things that you do it in secret. And from the powers of Satan unto God. Satan is influencing you. But now he wanted God to have influence over your life. That they may receive forgiveness of sin and inheritance among them that are sanctified by the faith that is in me. Wherefore, O King Agrippa, this is what God, the Lord Jesus, began to teach Paul. And Paul is beginning to explain his response to Jesus' teaching. He's going to explain his response. See, that's what I say about God's people. When they hear God's word, even if they're doing something wrong, when they hear God's word, they start to respond to God. They don't kick it off and say, I'm going to go somewhere. I'm going to find something. I don't want to hear him no more. When he heard the Lord, the voice, he was on the ground. Had a mind to kill, bring folks to prison. But when he heard the voice, look what he said in verse 19. Whereupon, O King Agrippa, I was not disobedient to the heavenly vision, but showed first unto them at Damascus and in Jerusalem and throughout all the coast of Judea. This is what Paul did. And to the Gentiles, this is what he told them, that they should repent. Paul taught them to turn from what you're doing. That they should repent and turn to God and do works meet for repentance. Told them, said, now it's time for you to show a life before the world. Paul saw a church in 2 Corinthians, he wrote, that had been so openly received the word of God in their hearts. To the Bible said they were written epistles. The Bible said they was manifestly declared to be the epistles of Christ. These people's lives were so much like Jesus. When you saw them, you saw the Bible alive. They were living Bibles. They lived the charity. They lived the love. To Paul said, you are written not on the fleshly table.

of not on the tables of stone, but on the fleshly tables of the heart. The difference in this administration, and when you go and read 2 Corinthians chapter 3, I want you to really read that. I want you to understand what Paul was saying. He said, you now, everybody know your life has changed. See, when people get saved, people around them supposed to know. You come and get saved, watch it, get saved here. You go back to your job. You start telling them you got saved. First thing they tell you, I've been saved for 20 years. You've been hearing them curse like a sailor in the lunchroom. They flirted with every woman came by. Filled with bitterness. And then the next thing they tell you, you don't have to do all that. People, I got this law written in my heart. That 2 Corinthians says this. It says, the letter that came on the tables of stone, it was so glorious till Moses had the letter, the law in the tables, and his face just shined. You could see his glory was upon him, but he put a veil over his face that the children of Israel could not steadfastly see the effect of the tables of stones in his hand. If he would have showed them his countenance and they'd have saw how it changed his appearance, it would have allowed them the opportunity to know how powerful the gospel of the word of God is. If it's that strong on tables of stones, it's much more stronger when it's placed inside your heart. Second Corinthians chapter 3, let me read it. First, if you read verse number 3, for as much as you are manifestly declared to be the epistles of Christ, ministered by us, Paul is saying, manifest means is clearly seen. Everybody can see it. Written not with ink, meaning this, when we read this book, this is written with ink. We got black ink in our books and red ink. He said, now you have become an epistle, like you read this 1 Corinthians, 2 Corinthians, the second epistle of Paul, the first epistle of Paul to Timothy. But when you saw their lives, you saw 1 Corinthians on their life. You saw Christ teaching in how they conduct themselves. You are manifestly declared to be the epistle of Christ, ministered by us, not with ink, but with the spirit of the living God, not on tables of stone, but on fleshly tables of the heart. Now let's go on down here a little further for the sake of time. Verse 7, for if the ministration of death written and engraved in stone was glorious, so that the children of Israel could not steadfastly behold the face of Moses for the glory of his countenance, which glory was to be done away, how shall not the ministration of the spirit be rather glorious. Now what he's saying, this new ministration is so much more glorious than Moses had, that we do away with the first glory because this second glory succeeds it. It goes beyond it. But that Moses had a glory with the tables in his hand, written on stones. But the problem that hurt Israel, they could not see the effect of what the word of God does when it's written by the Spirit of God. It changes a man. It convicts a man. Makes a man become like God. But this new administration, listen to what he says. Verse number 12, seeing we have such hope, we use great plainness of speech. Paul is saying, when I'm preaching to you, I'm using great plainness of speech. Why? Not as Moses, which put a veil over his face that the children of Israel could not steadfastly look to the end of that which is abolished. Verse 15, unto this day, when Moses read, a veil is upon their hearts. They can't see, you can't get to their hearts. As there was a veil over Moses' face, there was also a veil over the children of Israel's hearts. God's word, they wouldn't allow in. They didn't know how to let God's word live in them.
So they had some cover in their hearts. Nevertheless, when it shall turn to the Lord, the veil shall be taken away. God will take away that veil off your heart when you turn to him, so he can start writing inside of your mind. Down on my knees.

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17: How can you and I be encouraged in the midst of what we see today all around us, this wholesale departure from the faith? How can you and I be strong when our circumstances sometimes ready to crush us? And the answer comes to us screaming from the words of the scripture, "For I am with you," declared the Lord. That is the secret of courage. That is the source of encouragement.
16: Welcome to Leading the Way. This is where you'll always hear Dr. Michael Youssef passionately proclaim uncompromising truth. Many today perceive that the Bible is kind of disconnected from real life. But when you approach it with an expectant heart, God will faithfully reveal relevant truth through the Bible for each new day. That'll be especially clear today as Dr. Youssef takes you into the pages of the Old Testament book of Haggai. On Leading the Way. Here now, Dr. Michael Youssef, beginning a challenging message in his series that's called Know Where You Stand.
17: In the last message, I told you that you should never underestimate Satan's power of discouragement. It is his most effective tool against the believer. By the same token, don't underestimate the power of encouragement. While Satan is the one who discourages us, God is the one who encourages us. Encouragement strengthens the weak. Encouragement uplifts the faint-hearted. Encouragement gives hope to the hopeless. Encouragement buoys up the falling. And that is why in the scripture, hundreds of times you read again and again, be of good courage, be encouraged. Whenever you see the word of the Lord to somebody saying, be of good courage, be encouraged, have courage. Whenever you see that in the scripture, you can be absolutely sure that most times, if not all times, it is because that person being discouraged and that person is desperately in need of encouragement. And as we come to this concluding message from that magnificent book of Haggai, we see how the Lord himself encourages his faithful people. He encourages the remnant. Even though they were discouraged, even though they were tempted to give up the work, even though they were going through a tough time, but the Lord did not rebuke them, he encouraged them. And this is a word from the Lord for us today. It's a word of encouragement for everyone here who's discouraged. And so turn with me, please, to chapter 2 of the book of Haggai. In verse 4 particularly, here's the word of encouragement. He said, be strong, O Zerubbabel, who's the king, or the governor, declares the Lord Almighty. Be strong, O Joshua, the high priest, declares the Lord Almighty. Be strong, all you people of the land, declares the Lord. How can they be strong when they're already discouraged and gave up the work? How can you and I be encouraged in the midst of what we see today all around us, this wholesale departure from the faith? How can we be strong and encouraged in the midst of compromise and defection from the truth? How can you and I be strong when our circumstances sometimes ready to crush us? And the answer comes to us screaming from the words of the Scripture, and is found in verse 4, "For I am with you, declared the Lord." That is the secret of courage. That is the source of encouragement. The one thing that Satan, he would do, is that he would whisper in your ear, "You are all alone. You are all alone. You're the only one. Nobody believes like you do. Nobody's holding on to biblical truth like you do. God has moved on since the days of the Bible. The Bible does not meant to be taken literally. God does not answer prayer like he answered in the Bible. Just go along and do some good and hope for the best." But God's promise, beloved, is God's promise. Amen? It never changes. He said, "I am with you, and therefore you should be encouraged. I have promised never to leave you nor forsake you. And I'm as good as my promise. Keep on trusting me. I promise to honor those who honor me. Hold on. Your honor is on its way. Your honor is coming your way. Hold on. I'm your strong tower in the days of battle. I'm your strong tower in the days of battle. And the battle is not over yet. Keep on being strong. Keep on holding on to me. Keep on being anchored in me. I promise in the world you will have tribulation, but be of good cheer. Be of courage, for I have overcome the world." Amen belongs here. While the promise of God for them to be courageous because he's with them is enough, but God goes on to say other things. Whenever we're going through discouragement, we kind of wistfully think back of the good old days. Have you been there? Rightly or wrongly, we become nostalgic in the midst of our discouragement. And in the time of Haggai, the God's people looked at where they are and the very discouraging condition of the temple, and they began to weep. They were weeping. They said to themselves, "We can't bring those glorious days back. It's impossible. We will never be able to bring back the good old days when this temple was in all with its glorious majesty." And I wonder if you are like me, when you look around and you see how church and pastors and church leaders are defecting from the truth of the Word of God every single day, albeit so slowly. And when you see how some Christian leaders, because they are being bullied and they're being intimidated, they gave up and they have surrendered the white flag and they have given up the battle. When you see all of this happening, we can get nostalgic. Even if we didn't see some good old days, we read it in the history and we see how in days gone by, when the God's Spirit moved with power in days of revival and great awakenings, and how people were coming to these meetings of George Whitefield and others, and they begin to weep over their sin before they even heard a sermon preached. We look back in days that we read about when God's power was moving in his church. Days even when secular people respected Christian symbols. Days when school students began their day with prayer. It is easy to fall back in the past. It's easy to fall back into nostalgia. I know that because I've been there. But when you begin to do that and look back nostalgically to the past, you're going to be paralyzed in the present. And that's where they were. That's where they were. And God knew that. God saw that. They were paralyzed in the presence. And when people are looking around and saying, "Well, what can one person do? What can one family do? What can one church do?" The answer comes to us because God has a word for us, for this generation, for you and for me today. God has a word because the answer comes straight to us from the Word of God. The God who encourages us makes it very clear. I know where you are. God knows how you feel. God knows what you need. God knows. And He doesn't gloss over them. He doesn't gloss over where you are. He doesn't try to cover it up and move on. He did not even try to rebuke them in their discouragement. No. In fact, He said to them, don't get down on yourself. That's what that means. Don't get down on yourself. Don't put yourself down so much. Don't look back too much. Don't let the nostalgia of the past paralyze you today. But instead, He said, be strong. Today be courageous. Because I am what? Don't be afraid. Don't give up the fight. Don't give it up. Don't surrender. How many of you needed a word of encouragement from the Lord? He's giving it to you today. Not from Michael Youssef, it's from the Lord. In fact, you see that happens again and again and again. In Deuteronomy chapter 31, verse 6, He gives that word of encouragement to Moses. In the book of Joshua, chapter 1, three times, 6, 7, and 9, He gives that word of encouragement to Joshua because he needed it. In fact, in Chronicles, 1 Chronicles 28, 20, David gives that word of encouragement to his son Solomon because he knew that he needed it as he begins to build the temple. The apostle Paul, when he was discouraged in the prison, the Lord Himself showed up and said to him, be of good courage, Paul. And then Paul began to encourage others, as he does in Ephesians chapter 6, verse 10. He said, be strong in the Lord and in His mighty power. And God was doing the same thing here in the book of Haggai, as He's doing it today to you. He's doing the same thing here for these folks, this remnant, these faithful people. And so He speaks to them. Be strong, O Zerubbabel. Be strong, O Joshua. Be strong, all you people of the land. How? By remembering the presence of the Lord. How easy it is for us to forget the presence of the Lord. You know, when you're in the muddle, when you're in that prison cell of your own making, when you are in the dark place, it's easy to forget the presence of the Lord. In the New Testament, where believers are indwelt of the Holy Spirit, this word is even more poignant to us than it was in the Old Testament. But the Word of God does something else that is so powerful. I don't want you to miss it. He's not only telling them not to look back with nostalgia, but He tells them to look forward to the future. Looking forward to the future always will encourage you. Looking back will paralyze you. Looking forward will encourage you. And so God is saying to them, the reason you are down in the dumps is because you are looking back. And look at verses 6 all the way to 9. He's saying to them, look forward to the future. Let me read them to you. This is what the Lord God Almighty says. In a little while, I will once more shake the heavens and the earth, and the sea and the dry land. I will shake all nations. Now, if you look historically at this prophecy, it was physically fulfilled, literally. Persia and the Persian Empire, that was so mighty and powerful and dominated the world, got shaken to its knees by the Greeks and then followed by the Romans, who paved the way for the coming of the Messiah, built all the roads in the Roman Empire and the places that it occupied, and so that the Messiah came at the right time, at the appointed time, so that the apostles and the disciples can take the gospel to the ends of the earth as they knew it back then. What is this nation's desiring? The desired one. The desired one is the Messiah, Jesus. How can the nation desire Him? The nations revile Him. The nations hate Him. Ah, what He's saying here is that the believers from every nation is the ones who desire Him. The faithful Christians from every nation today are desiring the return of Jesus. This is a prophecy of the returning of our glorious King Jesus. For in that great day of judgment, God is going to shake the nations of the earth. The proud and the arrogant kings and rulers and heads of states are going to bow to him. Even now, the little announcements he keeps sending about his coming, earthquakes and floods and tsunamis and rumblings are taking place. These are mere announcements that God is sending. I'm coming. And when I come, it's not going to be little announcements like this. It's going to be a complete shaking. These are gentle reminders that I'm coming. These are gentle reminders that the world is coming to an end. These are gentle reminders that I'm in charge. These are gentle reminders that he's around the corner, and he may be even closer than we think. For on that day, the mountains are going to fall into the sea. On that day, the elements, Peter said, will melt. The earth will shake like a leaf. The heavens will thunder with power. The mighty will be terrified. The arrogant hearts will melt like butter. The powerful will bow down in fear. Those who persecuted Christian believers now, today, will tremble. Those who hate God's people and God's Messiah, they're going to weep blood. Those who curse God's anointed will try to run, but they won't be able to hide. Those who mocked him, those who reviled him, those who hated him, those who sold their birthrights, those who have rejected his truth, those who took pride in denying Jesus, those who have sought to modify his words, those who watered down his words, those who compromised his words, they will be shaking like leaf. That's the word of God. That's the promise of God. I'm going to shake everything that's been shaken. The earth will shake. The heavens will shake. Look at verse 9. You have to ask, what does that mean in the light of the New Testament? Listen very carefully. We don't have temples, and God does not dwell in places and buildings. He dwells in the believers. You are the temple of God. He dwells in you. God will never be satisfied again with animal blood. When the purest blood of all, his son Jesus Christ, was shed on Calvary, that ended all animal sacrifices. God's temple are the people of God. We are the true temple of Jesus Christ. And that is a prophecy about these days. It's not going to be a mere physical glory. It's going to be a spiritual one. Don't miss this. Please don't miss this. This is important. It's a word from the Lord to every one of us. Because this glorious picture has been shown to us by John the Revelator when he was privileged to look into, peer through history and see that last day, see that end time. And John the Revelator looks in there and he sees all these people, millions of them, worshiping the Lamb from every tribe, from every nation, from every tongue, gathered together, praising the Lord. That's where the glory of his temple, the believers, is going to take place, far greater than the greatest days of Solomon and his temple. But then, in the second half of the chapter, after God reminds us of the future and how that future should encourage us to keep on going, to keep on trusting, to keep on serving, to keep on standing up, even if we stand up alone, he gets back to the present. He's back to the question, what can I do now? What can I do today? It's well and good to be encouraged about the day that is coming in which we reign and rule with him. It's wonderful. It's great to look forward to those glorious days. But what do I do now? What do I do in the meanwhile? We're still living in one of the most discouraging times. We're still living in the grind of today. We're still facing ferocious enemy today. Again, God does not gloss over that. He speaks to us here and now, this moment, wherever you are, whatever your circumstances. They may be crushing you. They may be discouraging you. They may be taking you through your own Gethsemane. But God is saying, be encouraged today. Beginning at verse 10, this is a dramatic way of God saying to the faithful ones, the remnant, the right people in the right place of doing the right thing at the right time. He's saying to them, because you did get discouraged and because you have your priorities got inverted, because you became lukewarm toward me and my work and my kingdom, because of that, you have become contaminated by the world. Ah, but listen, this is the greatest news. But from this day forward, what day is that? The day of which they repented. The day in which they reconsecrated themselves for the service of God. From this day on, the 24th day of the ninth month, from this day onward, what I'm going to do is that I'm going to bless you. I'm going to bless you. Do you receive it? From this day forward, I'm going to bless you. Verses 15 to 19, he says something important. He said, consider. Here's that word again I've been talking about in the last two messages. Consider, or give very careful examination to where you are now. Do a big audit of your life now, of your time, of your talent, of your treasure. How do you use it? Give careful thought now, which they did. Praise God. These folks did. And the last words of the prophet Haggai are directed to the governor, Zerubbabel. Listen to me, beloved. Everything hinges on leadership. Leadership can make or break an institution. Leadership can make or break a nation. Leadership can make or break a church. Leadership is of vital importance. It is so important to God that he saved his last words to the governor, Zerubbabel. He gives him a specific word because God values leadership. God understands the importance of leadership. God knows that. That is why he saved those words to him. Tell Zerubbabel, the governor, I will take you and I will make you like a signet ring. What is that? What does it mean? A signet ring, it was a very precious object for a king or a ruler, so much so that he either places it on his finger or he puts it on a cord around his neck. That's how important that signet ring was. And so God is saying to this godly leader, maybe discouraged, but he's saying to him that God is going to guard him so that the remnant will remain strong. Isn't that amazing? Isn't that amazing? So what is God saying? Listen to me. Here's what he's saying. Even in the midst of your discouragement, even in the midst of your disappointment, even in the midst of disheartening circumstances, I am sovereign. I'm in control. I stand behind all of my promises. No matter how bleak it may look, no matter how dark it may appear, no matter how difficult it is, no matter how foreboding the circumstances, I am the Lord. Amen.
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18: 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Focusing on heaven reveals that we truly understand the hope of the gospel. 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
25: Every person is going to be tempted by something. The tragedy is most people don't understand what their weaknesses are. And so they put themselves right in the position to be tempted and fall, and then want to blame God and say, well, Lord, why did you do this and why did you allow this to happen to my life? Listen, He does not promote temptation. 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God does not tempt anybody.
26: Is there something that continues to tempt you to sin? 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
25: Temptation is a part of life. Everywhere you turn, people are being tempted to this and tempted to do that and tempted to do the other, and usually defending their actions. All the way back in the garden, Adam and Eve yielded to temptation, and what did they do? They blamed each other. So what does the Word of God say about temptation? We've been talking about wisdom, living either foolishly or wisely, and the trials of life. Now, what about wisdom for the temptations of our life? I want you to turn, if you will, to 1 Corinthians chapter 10, verse 13. No temptation. Now, what is no? What does that mean? Not any. No temptation has overtaken you, but such as is common to man. That is, everybody's been tempted by many, many things. And God is faithful, who will not allow you, look at that, who will not allow you to be tempted beyond what you're able, that is, what you're able to deal with. He set a limitation on our temptations. But with the temptation, we'll provide the way of escape also, that you may be able to endure it. Now, for the unbeliever, that won't work. He's writing to believers. You don't have the promise that God's going to help you in time of temptation. If you have rejected His Son, who is the source of all of the good things that come our way, the source of our salvation, and the source of our strength day by day through His indwelling presence of the Holy Spirit, you can't use that verse. But this verse should be a part of your daily life. It should be a part of your armor, a part of that wall of protection that you use daily whenever temptation comes your way. So what I'd like for us to do, first of all, in order to deal with temptation, there's certain things we need to understand, and if we're going to deal with it wisely. And here's the first thing. We need to understand what it is. If somebody said to you, well, what is temptation anyway? You can give them this simple, brief definition. It is an enticement of our natural, God-given desires to do what? To go beyond God-given bounds. In fact, in truth, it's just an enticement to disobey God, to rebel against Him and have it our way. So that's what it is. Now let's ask, what is the source of of this temptation, whatever it may be? Well, first of all, it's not from God. So we have to ask ourselves, where does it come from? And the Bible says that Satan is the tempter. He's the one who tempts us to be disobedient to God. Now, we need to understand the very nature of temptation if we're going to deal with it wisely. And so what you have to ask is this: am I trying to get a need met in my life, my way and in my time? And so whatever form it may be, listen, Satan is not going to tempt you in some area he knows you're not temptable. For example, there are probably areas in all of our lives that we're not tempted. Somebody may say, well, have you ever been tempted to drink? Never. Have you ever been tempted to smoke? Never. Satan is going to tempt you with where you're temptable. He knows you that well. So we all have areas of weakness in our life, or at least have had, or may be there now, even now, where Satan is going to attack. He's not going to attack you someplace that you have no desire for something whatsoever. He's going to strike at this heart, at the heart of your relationship to God. Whatever it'll take to bring you, listen, in a situation with God that you're living in disobedience, that's what his goal is. His goal is to get you out of the will of God, to do whatever will bring you pleasure for the moment as a substitute of the love of God and being obedient to him. We live in a world of sin, wickedness, vileness, and you name it. And temptation is always there, and you have to decide, am I going to be obedient to God, or am I going to pay the penalty of living in sin and suffering the consequences that will be there for me? Now, we need to clear up some false ideas about temptation, because people do have false ideas. And they'll say, well, you know, I'm really in sin against God because I've been tempted. Watch this carefully. You listen and say amen. Amen. You better listen to all of this. A temptation within itself is not a sin. If it were, Jesus would have sinned. He was tempted in the wilderness. Three times Satan attacked him, and he did not sin. Did he think about it? He had to think about it because he gave a very rational, godly response. And he said to Satan what the consequences would be. So he was tempted. So did he sin? Absolutely not. So remember this, that being tempted itself is not a sin. It's what we do with it. Somebody says, well, is the best way to deal with temptation just run from it? Well, in some situations, yes. Just get out of there. Sometimes, most of the time, you can't run. Well, I guess you could run from your job, but sometimes you can't. If somebody there is a temptation to you, but let's put it this way. Wherever you are, if it's bringing you down and suffering the consequences of disobedience to God or leaving, you better get out. Because if you move out on the basis of a strong desire to be obedient to God, and you have to say to him, Lord, I just can't handle where I am. I need your help. If you give me permission, God, I'll go wherever you want me to go. I'll trust you for whatever my need, but I can't handle, I can't deal. I don't feel like that I'm strong enough at this point in my life to deal with this temptation, yes. But you can't keep running. So what we have to do is to build our defenses so that no matter what he fires at your heart, no matter what he throws into your mind, no matter what he presents before you, you don't have to yield. And so, how does it work in our life? How does temptation work in our life? And I want to be sure you get this down, so I've made it in just simple statements. Well, it begins with a thought. All temptation begins with a thought, whatever the thought may be. And that thought builds upon an idea of fantasy or imagination. For example, you have a thought, and you fantasize about it, which means you begin to imagine. Imagine having all that money, or imagine having a sexual relationship with somebody. You imagine that. And as that imagination begins to grow, what happens? You imagine that, and before long, what are you doing? You are experiencing in your mind what you desire to experience in reality. And Satan is already at work. Then you have to make a decision because your will gets involved. Will I do this or will I not? Will I think this way or will I not? Then there's a choice. See, look, do you see how far deep in you already are? Look at that. A thought, imagination, desire, will, choice. And then there is consent, a will, and then there is sin. And if you'll notice, the word consequence is not even in there. And that's what happens when a thought of temptation comes. It's just a thought. Then it becomes an imagination, then a desire, a will, a choice, and then a consent, and then sin. Now, everybody's got vulnerable areas in their life. They're not the same for everybody. And you can have vulnerable areas in sometimes in your life, and sometimes you pass that and it doesn't affect you anymore. You don't have to live in constant fear of being disobedient to God. You can make some decisions in your life that are absolute, definite decision. This does not fit who I am. I will not tolerate this in my life. You have promised to put a limitation on all my temptation. God, I don't want that in my life. I choose by an act of obedience to you, to trust you, that any time thoughts come into my mind and heart that do not match your will for my life, I choose to let them go, and I'm trusting you to empower me to identify them and to let them go. If I'm going to be victorious over temptation, I have to accept the fact that I am personally responsible for what I believe and what I think and what I allow in my life. As long as you're blaming somebody else, what you're doing is you're keeping the door open for Satan. But Satan says, he made you do it. She made you do it. If this hadn't happened, you don't get in a conversation with the devil because you will lose. Your conversation should be, when the thought comes, that does not fit who I am. I choose not to do that, and I do not want the consequences of what I know that will bring. End of conversation. So, we focus on the big picture. So, when you're tempted, this is his little picture. This is how pleasurable this can be. This is how profitable this is. Everybody's doing this. This is perfectly all right. That's the little picture. Here's the big picture. Big picture, this can destroy my life. Big picture, this is not who I am. Big picture, do I want those consequences in my life? When you begin to ask legitimate questions that are very important, you don't want the consequences of that in your life. And see, we said before, he wants you to focus on the possible pleasure. Isn't it interesting? Watch this. You name it. Any pleasure or profit Satan brings to your mind is only temporary. Consequences are lasting. That's why he doesn't bring that up. So we have to be careful about that. And if you think about what's in the big picture, God always has the best for his children. And he does not want you and me suffering the consequences of sin. So the truth is, he's made it very simple how we deal with it. We stop it as soon as it hits our mind and our thoughts. And this is a word I want you to write down. It's four letters. Here are the times we're the most temptable. If I should ask you right now, do you have a temptation? If you were to say yes, I'd say, okay, when are you the most temptable? When do you feel the greatest pull and tug at your life? Well, remember this word, H-A-L-T, halt. Don't let yourself get too hungry, too angry, too lonely, or too tired, because look at those four things. When you get too hungry, your body begins to work a certain way. Too angry, then your mind and your emotion get involved. Too lonely, you feel needy. Too tired, you just want something. That is grounds for a satanic attack. So when you start feeling something, ask yourself the question, am I under attack, H-A-L-T? If so, what do? You get yourself something to eat, you lay down your anger, and call your friend or somebody you can talk to, and you go take a nap. That'll take all four of them. You don't have to yield if you choose not to. Now watch this. Another thing you build into your wall is this. When you get tempted, you visualize yourself doing the right thing. Otherwise, when that temptation comes and you grab it, you think, oh, no. You visualize yourself as doing the right thing. And you do that before the temptation comes.

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2: Way to build that defense is in the mornings when you get up, make it one of the first things you do is get in the Word of God. Somebody says, well, I don't have time to read the Word of God. Then you know what? You just open the door to the devil because you said, I don't have time to hear God this morning. Well, listen, think about who's listening to that and who's ready to attack you. That's why you need to read the Word of God. And I don't mean that you need to just say, well, hem-haw around and get you two or three verses that you know real well, read those and take off. That's not building a defense. That's building chicken wire. That's what that is. You want a fence that is filled with steel, concrete, there to stay. Without the Word of God, you're not going to be able to resist Him. You don't spend any time in prayer. You don't spend any time in the Word of God, and you are sunk. Satan will get you if you ignore the Word of God. You say, well, how much do I have to read? God will show you that. You say, well, shall I have favorite passages? Absolutely. Will God hear my prayer? Yes, He will. If you're one of His children, He'll listen to you. But if you don't give Him time to speak to you, you say, I go to church on Sunday. Well, that's not enough. You've got six other days you're under attack. This book must become the guidebook in your life. Somebody says, well, that stuff of getting on your knees, I don't know about all that. Well, let me just say this. Do you believe that God is who He says He is? Would you agree that God is holy and righteous and absolutely perfect and eternal? Would you agree with that? And He's holy God? Well, if you believe that, don't you think He deserves some bit of reverence? One way to reverence God is to get on your knees and talk to Him. You say, well, is that the only way He'll hear me? No. It would be interesting to know how many of you are listening. Ever get on your knees and talk to God about anything. If He's who He says He is, and He is, He deserves my reverence. And the least I can do is to bow my head in His presence and talk to Him and listen to Him. You want to build a wall of defense around yourself. Now, you have to decide if you want to live your life victoriously, positioning yourself to receive the best of God's blessings all the days of your life. You need to learn how to deal with temptation. Now, you may be listening and you're saying, well, now, I'm not even a Christian. Well, let me just tell you this. You don't have a chance. You don't. Only when you receive Christ as your Savior and the Holy Spirit comes into your life to dwell, to abide, to give you guidance and direction, and to strengthen you and to empower you to say no when you need to say no. Apart from Him, you're not going to make it because it's just you against this awesome, terrible, hostile, satanic power that all of us have to deal with. When you trust Him as your Savior, you have the Spirit of God within you. Then when you hear the principles of the Word of God, then when you begin to apply them to your heart, He will empower you and enable you to live above it and to be victorious and to overcome it no matter what. And that's a choice we make. And my prayer is that you'll make that choice. Asking the Lord Jesus Christ to forgive you of your sins, surrendering your life to Him, acknowledging you can't do it. Look at the consequences of your life of disobedience. It's going to get worse, not better. And if you will trust Him, you'll be amazed how much better it can get. And Father, how grateful we are. You've not left us on our own, but You've given us the Holy Spirit to live within us, to enable us, to remind us, and to give us those warnings when thoughts are coming our way that don't belong to who we are. I pray, Father,

0: sink these truths deep into the heart and life of every person who hears them, and give them hope and confidence and assurance they do not have to be defeated. Victory and defeat are choices we make, and I pray that they'll make the right choice in Jesus' name. Amen.
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1: 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Passive decisions can have disastrous and far-reaching consequences. Here's an example in A Moment with Charles Stanley.
0: You're watching television, something pops up, and you know that doesn't fit who you are. You have a decision. You can punch the button and move on, or you can stay there and say, well, watch this. This is a devil's, he puts this in your mouth. Oh, I think I will see what this is like. You already know what it's like. You don't have to ask that question. You know when something's ungodly and when it's godly. And the truth is, if you know a program is ungodly to begin with, what you're doing, listen carefully, you are inviting the devil into your viewing room to be your companion. That's the decision you're making. And the power of all of that, look at the multi-billion dollar porno industry. If just you let him in your bedroom, you let him in your study, you let him anywhere, what you're doing is you're inviting him and his disastrous results for your life. So therefore, I'm not responsible for what comes through. I'm responsible for whether I grab it, hold on to it, try to bring pleasure from it, or let it keep going. You have a choice.
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11: Ronald Reagan understood that liberty could never be taken for granted. In 1967, he warned Americans, freedom is a fragile thing, and it's never more than one generation away from extinction. President Reagan knew the freedoms secured by one generation were not guaranteed to survive to the next. Today, as socialistic ideas that place greater power in the hands of government gain renewed support, Reagan's warning carries even greater weight. Freedom is more than inheritance. It's a responsibility, one we all share. Every generation must fight for the principles that made self-government possible. Freedom only survives when each generation chooses to defend it. So, do we have the courage to defend and protect what is being challenged, the very principles that made America the greatest experiment in history?
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20: 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Dr. Richard Caldwell is the pastor teacher of Founders Baptist Church in Spring, Texas. For more information, visit foundersbaptist.org. If we aren't saved by law keeping, then what is the purpose of the law? What is the relationship between the law and the gospel? In today's sermon, we'll examine God's word and learn how He uses the law to show us our sinfulness. This is part of a sermon entitled, Why the Law? From Galatians chapter 3, verses 15 through 22. Now, let's listen as Pastor Teacher Richard Caldwell brings us God's Word.
21: If you would please turn to the book of Galatians chapter 3. Galatians chapter 3 is where we are this morning. We're going to read beginning at verse 10. We're going to read to verse 22. Our focus will be verses 15 to 22, but we begin reading at verse 10. Paul continues, "For as many as are of the works of the law are under a curse. For it is written, 'Cursed is everyone who does not abide by all things written in the book of the law to perform them.' Now that no one is justified by the law before God is evident, for the righteous man shall live by faith. However, the law is not of faith. On the contrary, he who practices them shall live by them. Christ redeemed us from the curse of the law, having become a curse for us. For it is written, 'Cursed is everyone who hangs on a tree,' in order that in Christ Jesus the blessing of Abraham might come to the Gentiles, so that we would receive the promise of the Spirit through faith. Brethren, I speak in terms of human relations. Even though it is only a man's covenant, yet when it has been ratified, no one sets it aside or adds conditions to it. Now the promises were spoken to Abraham and to his seed. He does not say, 'and to seeds,' as referring to many, but rather to one, 'and to your seed,' that is Christ. What I'm saying is this: the law, which came 430 years later, does not invalidate a covenant previously ratified by God so as to nullify the promise. For if the inheritance is based on law, it is no longer based on a promise. But God has granted it to Abraham by means of a promise. Why the law then? It was added because of transgressions, having been ordained through angels by the agency of a mediator until the seed would come to whom the promise had been made. Now, a mediator is not for one party only, whereas God is only one. Is the law then contrary to the promises of God? May it never be. For if a law had been given which was able to impart life, then righteousness would indeed have been based on law. But the Scripture has shut up everyone under sin, so that the promise by faith in Jesus Christ might be given to those who believe. The one who attempts to be saved by keeping the law still bears the curse of the law. You're under a curse. You're under the condemnation of the law. You cannot be saved by keeping it. The one who attempts to be saved by keeping the law is, in fact, contrary to the law. That is, you reveal your ignorance of the very law that you're claiming to be keeping. Because if you listen to the Word of God, it will tell you that you cannot be saved by keeping it. It will instruct you that you are to be saved by grace alone, through faith alone, in Christ alone, so that the very attempt you make to try to be saved by your own righteousness is an indication you don't understand the Bible you are trying to keep. The one who attempts to be saved by keeping the law is, therefore, cut off from Christ. Christ became a curse for us to redeem us from the curse of the law. The curse we are under as a result of our sin, Christ came to bear the penalty for that and then to deliver us not only by His death, but by His life. It's His righteousness that is imputed to our spiritual account when we believe. God forgives all of our sins by the blood of His Son. God gives us the righteousness we need to stand before Him, accepted in the righteousness of His Son. And if you will not be delivered by Christ, then you will not be delivered. You will bear the penalty for your own sins, which means that your attempt to be saved by your efforts is cutting you off from the help that Jesus offers you, from the salvation that is found only in Christ. This is the case that Paul has been making in the previous verses. He does not make this case out of thin air. He teaches us those three truths directly from statements found in the Old Testament Scriptures. And he did that after already proving, or at least demonstrating, that you can't be saved by circumcision and you can't be saved by law-keeping. And he taught us that by using the example of Abraham. Abraham was declared righteous before God. Before circumcision, Abraham was declared righteous by God long before the law was ever given. He was not saved by law keeping. He was not saved by circumcision. This is the false gospel that the Judaizers had brought to Galatia, that somehow you had to be circumcised, you had to keep the law of Moses to be saved. And Paul says, just look at Abraham. It's not the case. And then he gives us these straightforward statements from Scripture that demonstrate that you can't be saved by law keeping. And so in reality, he has destroyed the teaching of the Judaizers. But Paul understands that error never runs out of arguments, and it never runs out of proponents. And it seems that in our verses this morning, what he's doing is he is answering an anticipated additional argument. And the argument would have gone like this. We have no problem with the idea that Abraham was justified by faith, and that those who lived before the law was given were received by God on the basis of faith. But that's because the law had not yet been given. And when God gave the law, then the keeping of the law became necessary for salvation. Circumcision, law-keeping became necessary for salvation. In other words, God has dealt with mankind in stages, and with Moses there came the law, and therefore there came the necessity of obedience to the law. What Abraham had, what those before the law had, that was good enough for them then. This is how God dealt with mankind then. But with the coming of the law, there came a new arrangement with respect to salvation. Paul is going to argue, he's going to answer that argument in verses 15 through 22. And as he answers that anticipated objection, he's also going to answer another question. If the law is not given for salvation, then why was it given? What is the purpose of the law of Moses, the Mosaic system, the Mosaic covenant? What is the purpose of that covenant in its relationship to Abraham's covenant? What is the relationship of the law to the gospel promise? And so he answers both questions by contrasting two covenants, the covenant God made with Abraham and the covenant God gave through Moses, the covenant of promise and the covenant of law. This is what he does in verses 15 through 22. We're going to look at these verses under two main headings. Very simple. One is negative, the other positive. And we begin with this: what the purpose of the law of God is not. What the purpose of the law of God is not. You see this in verses 15 through 18. Look at verse 15. Brethren, I speak in terms of human relations. Even though it is only a man's covenant, yet when it has been ratified, no one sets it aside or adds conditions to it. Now the promises were spoken to Abraham and to his seed. He does not say, and to seeds, as referring to many, but rather to one. And to your seed, that is Christ. What I'm saying is this: the law, which came 430 years later, does not invalidate a covenant previously ratified by God so as to nullify the promise. For if the inheritance is based on law, it is no longer based on a promise. But God has granted it to Abraham by means of a promise. Right away, you'll notice there's a sort of a shift in tone, because he begins verse 15 with the word brethren. Brothers. Interesting, isn't it? In a letter that is so intense, in a letter that doesn't even really have an introduction, you just launch into the issue because you're so incensed and troubled about their spiritual condition, because they're giving their ears, they're being influenced by a false gospel, a gospel that's not a gospel. It's interesting that he still refers to them in verse 15 as brothers. You can be really concerned about someone and still believe that they are converted. You can see that they're in the process of the most serious error, which would be abandonment of the faith, and yet appeal to them with the hope and the belief that they have the Spirit of God, therefore they will heed the voice of God in His Word. That's what he's doing here. And then he says, in effect, let me give you an illustration that you can relate to. Brothers, I speak in terms of human relations. That's what he means by that. Let me give you an illustration from everyday life. Let's talk about how things take place among men, among people. Even though it's only a man's covenant, yet when it has been ratified, no one sets it aside or adds conditions to it. Stop there. This is the illustration he wants to give them, the illustration of a ratified covenant. And there's some debate about how to understand the word translated covenant. The ethekane is the word here. Is it a covenant that Paul has in mind, or is it a last will and testament? And in the common vernacular, the way that people use the word in Paul's day, it almost always referred to a will, a last will and testament. But when you talk about the Greek translation of the Hebrew Old Testament, this word is used again and again and again to refer to a covenant. So does Paul have a last will and testament in mind? Does he have a covenant in mind? With all due respect, I don't think it really matters. In fact, it might be that he has all of that in mind, because the main point that he's making is this: when you have an agreement between men and it has been finalized. It has been ratified. You cannot unilaterally change its terms. Once you have a legal agreement, one party, right, an agreement between men, this is what happens in our lives every day. This is what happens in the world every day. This is the standard. This is the law. This is firm, that when you have an agreement between two people and it's been ratified, one party cannot change the terms. You can't wipe it out. You can't just say, well, I'm not going to be bound by that. You bound yourself to it in the agreement. Nor can you say, well, I'll keep it, but I want to change some things. No, it's been ratified. The agreement, the covenant, the will, it's fixed. He takes that simple illustration and he says, now let's apply it to what God did with Abraham. Now, verse 16, the promises were spoken to Abraham and to his seed. He does not say unto seeds as referring to many, but rather to one, and to your seed, that is Christ. What I'm saying is this, the law, which came 430 years later, does not invalidate a covenant previously ratified by God so as to nullify the promise. Paul's application has to do with two covenants made by God, one with Abraham, one through Moses. And what he's saying to us is the Mosaic covenant did not set aside the Abrahamic covenant. God made an agreement with Abraham. God declared something to Abraham, promised it, and ratified it. Genesis chapter 15, cut a covenant. We talked about this before. Abram slept when God symbolically passed between the pieces of the animals that were separated for the cutting of the covenant. God swore by himself, pledged himself to the things he promised to Abraham, and ratified his promise in the form of a covenant. So that when the Mosaic covenant came later, 430 years, probably accounting the time from the time Jacob ends up in Egypt, and then the time of the Exodus, the time when God gave the Mosaic covenant, 430 years later, it doesn't render without authority the previous covenant made with Abraham. The law, which came 430 years later, does not invalidate a covenant. That word there, the Greek word there, has to do with, it's akurao is the word, without authority. Kuros, authority, without authority. It doesn't render without authority the covenant God made with Abraham so as to nullify it, to get rid of it. The later agreement doesn't nullify or change the previous agreement. Charles Swindoll illustrated it this way. He said, imagine that you have written a will that's been approved by a licensed probate attorney. In the will, you specify who will get what and when. Soon after your death, selected family members and friends gather together to hear your will read. Some are pleased by what they hear. Others are surprised, disappointed, and even infuriated. The will can be contested, but no one can alter or annul its terms as long as it is demonstrated that you had full control of your mental faculties when you made it. And then he captures Paul's thought, I think, when he says this. Now, if a human will can't be revised or revoked, how much more immutable and indestructible is a promise made by the eternal God? And that's Paul's point here. If in human relations, you don't nullify an agreement unilaterally, you don't alter its terms unilaterally, well, when God pledges himself, don't you know, he doesn't change his mind. He doesn't undo what he's promised. He doesn't alter what he's promised. So that you cannot interpret the Mosaic system as now altering what God gave to Abraham, which was you received righteousness, Abraham, by faith. I gave you a promise and you believed it, and I accounted you righteous. That cannot be altered by something that God gives later. So that now you have to be circumcised and keep the law to receive the inheritance. No, the inheritance was received by faith. What further strengthens this point is to remember the nature of the Abrahamic covenant. It was a covenant of promise. And do you notice how Paul underscores this again and again in verses 16 through 18? Now, the promises were spoken to Abraham and to his seed. Verse 17, what I'm saying is this, the law, which came 430 years later, does not invalidate a covenant previously ratified by God so as to nullify the promise. Verse 18, for if the inheritance is based on law, it's no longer based on promise, but God has granted it to Abraham by means of a promise. The Abrahamic covenant is not about performance. It wasn't based on law. It's not, Abraham, this is what you must do to have the things I'm promising you. No, God says, I'm going to give this. I'm going to do this. I am going to do this. In fact, it doesn't require your obedience at all. This is what I pledged myself to do. It was a covenant of promise. And Abraham's righteousness was granted when he believed it. That's underscored at the end of verse 18, but God has granted it to Abraham by means of a promise. Granted it to him, given it to him freely by means of a promise. This is something that you see in Genesis 12, Genesis 15, Genesis 17, when the inheritance promised to Abraham is reaffirmed to Abraham's descendants. Again and again and again, what is stressed in those texts is that God is doing this by himself. Genesis 12, now the Lord said to Abram, go forth from your country, and from your relatives, and from your father's house, to the land which I will show you, and I will make you a great nation, and I will bless you, and make your name great, and so you shall be a blessing, and I will bless those who bless you, and the one who curses you I will curse, and in you all the families of the earth shall be blessed. There's no word there about Abraham doing something to bring that to pass. God says, I'm going to do it. Same is true in Genesis 15. When he offered Isaac on the altar, and the Lord provided a sacrifice. In Genesis 22, verse 14, and Abraham called the name of that place, the Lord will provide, as it is said to this day, in the mount of the Lord it will be provided. Then the angel of the Lord called to Abraham a second time from heaven and said, by myself I have sworn, declares the Lord, because you have done this thing and have not withheld your son, your only son, indeed, I will greatly bless you, and I will greatly multiply your seed as the stars of the heavens and as the sand which is on the seashore, and your seed shall possess the gate of their enemies, and in your seed all the nations of the earth shall be blessed because you've obeyed my voice. God just re-emphasizing what he has said in Genesis 12, obviously celebrating the obedience of Abraham, which demonstrates his faith, but he says with great specificity, by myself I have sworn. This is what I'm going to do. Genesis 35, you see the same thing repeated. All this based on a promise, not based on performance. It involves a land. It involves a nation. It involves victory over their enemies. It involved worldwide blessing by Abraham's seed. Now, someone could say, well, wait a second, though. Promise to his offspring, promise to his seed. Isn't it possible that God actually fulfilled these things with Abraham's descendants and then came the law of God? Isn't it possible that God has already fulfilled the promises he made to Abraham, did it with his descendants, and now the law has been given following that? Paul says you need to understand what God meant when he said, and to your seed. Verse 16, now the promises were spoken to Abraham and to his seed. He does not say unto seeds as referring to many, but rather to one. And to your seed, that is Christ. the inheritance, a right standing with God, a forever existence in His presence, inheriting the world, as it were, worldwide salvation blessing. This promise is given to one who will come from Abraham's body. And that one is the Messiah. The fulfillment of the promise belongs to Him. And the accomplishment necessary to bring that to pass is found in Him.
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0: Good afternoon and welcome to the Narrow Path radio broadcast. My name is Steve Gregg and we're live for an hour each weekday afternoon. We're taking your calls if you have questions you'd like to raise for conversation on the air about the Bible, about the Christian faith, or about something you disagree with the host about. Feel free to give me a call. We'll talk about those things. The number to call is 844-484-5737. That's 844-484-5737. It looks like we have two lines open on the switchboard right now, so this is an opportunity for you to get through that you may not have again later in the hour. 844-484-5737 is the number. Once again, I want you to know that next weekend I will be up in the Sacramento area speaking a number of times on, I think it's Friday, Saturday, and Sunday, if I'm not mistaken. And if you live in the Sacramento area and are interested in taking in any of those talks, you are welcome to do so. Just go to our website, thenarrowpath.com, look under announcements, and you'll see the locations. You just show up and you're there. And then in a couple weeks after that, I'll be doing a week-long itinerary in Michigan. 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Once again, under announcements, you'll see the appointments we have for me to speak there in Michigan. That's in about 3 weeks from now. All right, we're going to talk to Rez, calling from the Bay Area in California. Rez, welcome to The Narrow Path.
1: Hey, Steve, how you doing? Thanks for taking my call. I had a question regarding just history, and I wanted to ask you something about the Bible. I was wondering if you knew if it was true, if the Jewish at the time were behind the transatlantic slave trade because of their beliefs and what they were taught in the Old Testament about having slaves, is it being okay? And then secondly, I wanted to ask you how we can defend the Bible, or should we defend the Bible as the Word of God when it almost in some areas promotes slavery?
0: Can you give me an example where you think it promotes slavery?
1: I don't have all the verses, but I think Leviticus was some of the places. I think there was in the New Testament where it seems to say to tell people for slaves to obey their masters. I don't have all the verses.
0: Sure. Yeah, I don't know any place in the Bible that specifically promotes slavery. Slavery was a reality in the entire world long before the Bible was written. And of course, the Jews themselves are one of the nations that was kept entirely in slavery for hundreds of years before they founded their nation. So, you know, the great story of the Old Testament is how God liberated slaves from Egypt. The Egyptians had made slaves of them, and God liberated them. Now, God liberating Israel from slavery doesn't mean that he ended slavery on the planet. And every nation still had slaves, and always did, right up until very modern times. Even to this day, there are still slaves in some countries because it's not illegal in all countries. But it certainly has been illegal for a couple of hundred years now in the West, in most countries, certainly America and England. So until very recently, slavery was just a part of one of the institutions of humanity, like marriage and other institutions, employment. It seems strange to us because we have we live at a time where, you know, long since slavery has been denounced and made illegal in our society, and rightly so. We're glad of it, but the point is, we might be surprised to find slavery mentioned in the Bible as something that exists without necessarily condemnation of the institution as a whole. We feel like, well, God should have condemned it because we do. Well, we condemned slavery, Atlantic slavery, because it was unjust. I mean, frankly, people from Africa were kidnapped by other African tribes, and then they were sold to slave traders against their will and brought across the Atlantic and sold over in this part of the world. That's very unjust. It involves kidnapping, which under the law of Moses would be a capital offense. So whoever kidnapped them in the first place would be put to death. If the law of God was followed, there wouldn't have ever been this institution of slavery that we had over here. So no one can blame the Bible for that. People violate what the Bible says all the time. Now, a person could sell themselves into slavery, or they could become a slave in the Bible times by being a prisoner of war. prisoners of war were sometimes instead of killed. Now, but some places just killed all the civilians that of a defeated nation. But Israel was not permitted to do that by their laws. So they would keep the civilians alive, and they'd come back and serve in Israel as servants. This is not because of their race. It's simply because of being enemy combatants or enemy, part of an enemy nation of theirs. Now, Israel was told to keep their slaves kindly, to treat them kindly, which was not done in other countries. Other nations, a slave was just a piece of property you could abuse, kill, do anything you wanted with if you really wanted to. But in Israel, you were not allowed to just kill your slave. You're not even supposed to abuse them. You're supposed to have compassion on them. Now, why, if the Bible says to have compassion on them, why doesn't it just say release them? Well, I'm sure there were lots of slaves that would have liked to be released, but there were some who didn't want to be released. We know that because the law of Moses said that you should let your, at least your Israeli slaves, you should let them go after 7 years, but they might not want to. If they want to stay slaves for life, then they could. Now, we can't imagine why anyone would want to be a slave for life, but then we probably have never been in the circumstances that caused many people to sell themselves into slavery. They had these were usually people who were broke. They had debt, that they couldn't pay. They couldn't support their families. They were starving. They couldn't cover their medical and all their housing bills and so forth. So they'd sell themselves into slavery, and they get all that for free. I mean, to suggest that's unjust is kind of strange in a time where, let's just say, socialism or communism is having to come back, which is entirely a slavery system. Basically, it's you give up all your rights, and then the government will provide all you need. Well, that's what slavery was. You give up all your rights, and your master will provide all you need. So, I mean, to have a good master who takes care of you would not be an awfully terrible thing. Having a bad master would be awful, of course, terrible. But the point is, it wasn't a given. It wasn't a guarantee that slavery would be an oppressive situation for somebody who couldn't make it on his own and had sold himself to slavery for his own survival. To ban the whole institution of slavery would have put these people back on the streets, and they'd probably be like our homeless people are today, because they just didn't have, they couldn't make it on their own. So it would have been a very cruel thing to ban all slavery, although truly I'm sure many slaves would have been better off if they had been released, but a great number probably would not, and that's why they had sold themselves into slavery. So slavery is something for a society to work out. It can be cruel, it can be kind, it can be just, it can be unjust. The law of Moses required that Israel, insofar as they would have slaves, they must treat them justly. And that's what the New Testament says. Paul told masters to treat their slaves justly, and slaves to be submissive to their masters, of course. It's like telling children to be submissive to their parents. They're part of a household. There's a master of the household, and if there are people in the household that are rebellious and resisting and, making it hard, that's not a good thing. Peace in the household requires that the person who's at the top of the household, that is the master of the household, or the father, that he's kind and fair to those who are vulnerable to him and those who are subject to him. But it also means that those who are subject to him behave submissively so that he doesn't, so it doesn't mess up the whole household thing. So anyway, somebody's got to make a case to tell us why the Bible shouldn't allow slavery. It doesn't promote it. The Bible never promoted slavery at all. The Bible is written in a society where every society, including Israel, had slaves. So what the Bible did is regulate it, and it did so in a very compassionate way. But if we want to blame the Bible writers for not abolishing slavery, well, then you're going to have to explain how these people who sold themselves into slavery, who couldn't take care of themselves, how they're going to take care of themselves now without their master to do it. And there were slaves who were offered their freedom, and they said, I don't want to be free. I've got a cushy gig here in this role. And that was even true from what I understand. I'm no expert on American slavery, but I think there were even slaves that were treated kindly in this country, although they had been unjustly taken from their homes in Africa. But once they were here, sometimes Christians had slaves and treated them like family members. The emancipation, I'm sure, was a great joy to many slaves, perhaps most. But there were some who weren't eager to be emancipated just because they had a you know, they had a secure situation with a kind master. But like I say, our whole society, well, not our whole society, but one branch of our society, one of our political parties, is moving toward the whole idea that, hey, everybody should be slaves. Let everyone give up all their rights to their property and all, and their free speech and their self-defense. Or give up all their rights, and the government will provide everything for them. That's exactly what slavery is, exchanging your freedom for security. And so even if we don't have the institution of slavery anymore, there definitely is a move, and apparently lots of people behind it in this country, to just turn the whole society into a slavery state, just like, you know, Soviet Union used to be, or China. Anyway, Rez, I hope that helps you a little bit. Let's talk to Carrie from Fort Worth, Texas. Carrie, welcome to The Narrow Path.
2: Hi, Steve. I've got a couple of questions. The first one is James 3:18 speaks of the seed. Does that refer to Christ?
0: James 3:18. Let me turn there.
2: I believe that.
0: Okay, now the fruit of righteousness is sown in peace by those who make peace. That's the verse you're talking about?
2: I think so. Doesn't it say the seed of righteousness?
0: Some translations might say that. The translation I'm looking at, and I think all the ones I've read, says the fruit of righteousness is sown. Now, sown is what seeds are. Seeds are sown. So it is talking about sowing seeds that produce the fruit of righteousness. These seeds are sown, or this fruit is produced in by those who are peacemakers, those who make peace. So it's basically saying that, you know, if we want to have righteousness in our society, we need to be peacemakers. And the seeds of that righteous fruit of righteousness is done by people who are peacemakers. Now you say, is the seed Christ? I think what is being sown there is not Christ himself. It's the righteousness that comes through his reign. When a person comes under the reign of Christ into his kingdom and takes him seriously and begins to obey him, which is what happens when you really become a Christian, you begin to obey Jesus, then you live a righteous life. You live a just life. You don't oppress people. You don't cheat people. You don't lie to people. That's simply, those ways of life are contrary to living under Christ's reign. So if you're under Christ's reign, you're a peacemaker and you live a righteous life and you're sowing the seeds of righteousness or the fruit of righteousness. So I don't think if you're seeing that as sowing a seed of righteousness, although I don't see that word there, if it's talking about sowing a seed of righteousness, it wouldn't be necessarily speaking of sowing Christ, the seed, but sowing that which grows into righteousness, rather.
2: Okay. My second question, are you familiar with the book Victorious Eschatology?
0: I haven't read that book. I read many years ago a similar named book called Eschatology of Victory. And that was by the author's name escapes me at the moment. But it was a book on postmillennialism. I think Victorious Eschatology is also about postmillennialism, isn't it?
2: Well, it's kind of a anti-dispensational view.
0: Uh-huh.
2: It's
0: right.
2: It's called, and they. I'm only about halfway through it, but they're explaining the Matthew verses, and then they go to Daniel, and then they're going to go to Revelation and explain some things.

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2: Long it was. From Christ's death to Stephen's stoning, or to Paul's conversion. The second half of the 70th week probably ended at one of those two things, you know, and therefore the second 3.5 years after Christ's death probably ends either with the death of Stephen, or I think even maybe more likely the conversion of Saul. I've always seen both of those as possibilities, and we don't know. Now, do we have facts and figures to tell us it was 3.5 years from Christ's death till either of those events? We do not. However, it is possible to do some calculations about when Saul was converted from what we learn in the book of Galatians. We know that Galatians was written just before 50 AD, just before the Jerusalem Council. It was written after the first missionary journey of Paul. And it's the churches of that he established on that journey that are being addressed in the book. And it's just before he went to the Jerusalem Council. Now, why do I say that? Because it was seemingly shortly after he came back from that missionary journey that he went to the Jerusalem Council. He and Barnabas had gone out from the church of Antioch. They planted these Galatian churches. They came back to Antioch. And because of conflicts over the circumcision issue, Barnabas and Paul went down and had the Jerusalem Council. So between the return from the first missionary journey and the going down to the missionary council, or the Jerusalem Council, is when the book must have been written. Now, that being so, it was around 50 AD. Now, you can, in Galatians, Paul tells his readers that, you know, he got converted, and then 3 years later, he went, down, he came back to Damascus. And then he went off into Arabia. And then he says in chapter 2 of 1 of Galatians, then after 14 years, I went up again to Jerusalem. Now, I believe this second trip to Jerusalem is the one recorded in Acts 11, where he and Barnabas went and took a gift from the Antioch church to the church in Jerusalem. Now, he says he did that 14 years later. Later than what? Later than his conversion, or later than the previous 3 years? Because in chapter 1, verse 18, he had said, then after 3 years. Presumably this means after 3 years he spent in Damascus, he went to Arabia, he came back to Damascus, then after 3 years he went to Jerusalem. And then the next time he went was after 14 years. Is he measuring still from his conversion or from the end of that 3 years? We don't know. But let's say it was 17 years. Okay, you begin to measure backward from 50 A.D., 17 years, and you come back to about 33 A.D., right? Am I doing that right? Yeah, about 33 A.D. That's about 3 years after Jesus died. So, you know, he places his conversion somewhere around 3 years after the death of Jesus, it seems to me. And he doesn't give the exact date, but if we would speculate that it was 3.5 years and it was the end of the 70th week then that he was converted and sent to the Gentiles, then this would it falls in the right time frame. So we don't have exact information, but that's it certainly comes close. Thank you for your question. Christopher in Newmarket, New Hampshire. Welcome to the Narrow Path, Christopher.
3: Hey Steve, how are you doing today?
2: Good.
3: I wanted to see if you could expound on Romans 10:9, and I also wanted to know the pros and cons of judging whether or not people are saved. So I know sometimes you have to help them, but if you're wrong, you could also offend them. So mm-hmm. I was just wondering your thoughts on that, and I'll take my answer off the air.
2: Okay. Thanks for your call, Christopher. Well, you know, the verse you're asking about says that if you confess with your mouth the Lord Jesus, and some translations say if you confess with your mouth that Jesus is Lord, and believe in your heart that God has raised him from the dead, you'll be saved. Now, what this tells us is that you are

0: saved, at the same time, do you acknowledge that Jesus is Lord? Now, some people talk about making Jesus the Lord of your life, but it's too late for that. Jesus was made the Lord by God 2,000 years ago. He's made the Lord of the whole heaven and earth, including you, including all the unbelievers. He's their Lord. They're in rebellion against their Lord, but he's their rightful king and Lord. So there's no need for us to make him the Lord. That happened 2,000 years ago. But there is a need for us to submit to him as Lord. There's a need for us to stop pretending that he isn't Lord and start living like we know it's true. Now, if a person acknowledges Jesus as Lord, Paul is assuming that this means they are taking his lordship to be a fact and essentially embracing that fact because they're confessing it instead of denying it. And then they're believing that he was raised from the dead. And he says, if you do that, you'll be saved. So, in other words, whereas some people think you can be saved at one point, then later acknowledge Jesus as your Lord. There's nothing in the Bible ever gives that impression. Paul says, if you acknowledge him as your Lord, then you'll be saved. There's only one Jesus in the Bible. He's Savior and Lord. If you have Jesus, you have a Savior and a Lord, not just a Savior. If you don't have Jesus, you don't have a Savior or a Lord. Savior and Lord are two labels for the same person. And so Paul is making that very clear. You don't accept Jesus as your Savior at some point, and then later accept him as your Lord. You're not saved until he's your Lord. That's what Paul says. Now, as far as judging people's salvation, certainly we can't help but wonder about somebody who says they're a Christian and their life is inconsistent. But again, if somebody says they love Jesus and you can see some effort being made on their part to please the Lord and to obey the Lord, even though they have weakness and stumble and things like that. Well, James said we all stumble. Some people stumble a lot more than others. I can't judge who's a Christian and who's not by how much they stumble. I myself have stumbled far more than I should have, and there's people who've had fewer advantages than I have, and therefore probably have stumbled a lot more than I have. But, stumbling is by definition accidental. A person who is taking Jesus seriously and defining their whole life as that of being subject to him as their king and their Lord will fail on occasions. That doesn't change the fact that he's their king and Lord or that they believe him to be. So, God alone can really decide those things. And that's why, Paul said in 1 Corinthians chapter 4, in verse 5, he says, therefore, judge nothing before the time until the Lord comes, who will both bring to light the hidden things of darkness and reveal the counsels of the hearts. And then each one's praise will be coming from God. So, in other words, we shouldn't judge before there's any sufficient evidence, okay? Now, if we can see that somebody is denying Christ with their mouth, or they're saying they're a Christian, but they make no effort whatsoever to indicate that Jesus means anything to them, or that they have any interest in doing his will, I think it's a pretty easy thing to judge, and righteously to judge that, this person doesn't know what it means to be a Christian. And by saying they're a Christian, they're just speaking mistakenly. They're not. They're not a Christian. Because a Christian, Jesus said, you'll know them by their fruits. The Pharisees wanted to be baptized by John. He said, no, bring forth fruits of repentance first. Then we'll talk about it. The truth is, a converted person will be changed. That's what convert means. If you convert something from analog to digital, it means you've changed it. Convert means to change. If someone says they've been converted, but they haven't been changed, well, they just don't know what being converted means. And certainly there's no evidence that they are converted. You don't have to believe them when they say it. But how much change is the question. If a person's been living a really sinful life, and they turn to Christ and they give up some of their sins or all that they can, or they're working on it. They've given up their life of sin and their weaknesses, they're still working on defeating them. They could be very well, very imperfect and still a genuine Christian. But of course, being a Christian is not based on how well you obey. It's based on how determined you are to obey, how sincerely you embrace Christ as your King and your Lord, which is seen in your sincere effort to obey. And again, we can't always tell. If somebody's stumbling, we can't tell if they really want to obey more than they're succeeding. So I don't think I have to judge if someone's saved or not. I think my goal is to bring as many people closer to Jesus as possible. And if everyone gets closer to Jesus, some of them are going to get saved, and some who are already saved are just going to get better, which is a good thing, too. I need to take a break, but I appreciate your call. 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We're not out of time yet. We have another half hour, so stay tuned.
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0: 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My name is Steve Gregg, and we're live for another half hour taking your calls. 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The number is 844-484-5737. And our next call is coming from Brad in Vancouver, British Columbia. Hi, Brad. Welcome.
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14: 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In this hour of the world's greatest crisis, hear a unique revelation and message by Brother Ray Pringle, a man anointed to be a prophet of God. The voice of one crying in the wilderness, prepare ye the way of the Lord, make his path straight, as saith the prophet. And many of the children of Israel shall he turn to the Lord their God, and he shall go before him in the spirit and power of Elias, to turn the hearts of the fathers to the children, and the disobedient to the wisdom of the just, to make ready a people prepared.

0: Welcome to the Word of Prophecy broadcast, radio's most challenging hour. And I'm Brother Ray Pringle. And ladies and gentlemen, I've come your way with a true prophetic message and revelation right out of the greatest source book that God has ever made available to man, and that is out of your Holy Bible. And I'd like for you to call your attention to the fact that this ministry has been raised up with the Lord to be a lighthouse and our message, a beacon and guidepost to the world-conforming church of our Lord, and I pray that God would give you ears to hear. We continue today on a message entitled Holiness. Praise God. And I'd like to call your attention to begin with, ladies and gentlemen, that holiness is not a church, that nor is it an organization or a denomination. Holiness is the godly lifestyle of a true blood-washed saint. Holiness is a result of a definite experience in grace called sanctification. And it is expressed throughout the New Testament by Christ, his disciples, apostles that is, in such terms as Hebrews 13 and 12. Wherefore Jesus also, that he might sanctify the people with his own blood, suffered without the gate. And also in Hebrews, the 12th chapter and verse 14, follow peace with all men and holiness, without which no man shall see the Lord. Well, those are some introductory scriptures today to this wonderful Bible doctrine of holiness, and I pray that you'll just quietly and reverently hearken, because I'm going to preach to you right out of your Holy Bible. For a text, Romans the 8th chapter, verses 12 and 13. Therefore, brethren, we're debtors not to the flesh to live after the flesh, for if you live after the flesh, ye shall die. But if you through the Spirit do mortify the deeds of the body, you shall live. And when it says there, if you live after the flesh, you'll die, it means you'll die eternally. You'll go to hell. You'll be lost. But if through the Spirit, through the help of the Spirit of God, you'll mortify, you'll crucify the old flesh and don't let that body get out here and sin, you'll live. You'll have eternal life. Well, ladies and gentlemen, these certainly are some things that we need to take heed to, because most preachers aren't preaching these things today. And a lot of times you'll hear me preach these things on this radio broadcast, and it comes to you five times a week, and that is 260 times a year. That's Monday through Friday of each week, and this same time. And don't be surprised if you hear me preach this same message again in a few months or next year, because everyone doesn't hear me when I preach each message every day. So I have to repeat some messages that I know that are very vital to the Christian, to that person who's been saved, and also to the sinner who hasn't been saved. And I pray that God will help us to understand that this is from the Word of God, and we cannot remove the foundations upon which our faith is built. For the Bible says in Psalm 11 and 3, if the foundations be destroyed, what can the righteous do? Well, holiness is a lifestyle. As I said, it's not a church. It's an experience. It's an experience that always results from sanctification. When we're sanctified, set apart, cleansed by the blood of Jesus, when we have truly repented and turned away from our sins, praise God, the next step and the next work of grace and spiritual experience is called sanctification. Now, Jesus tells us we need to go on and not continue to be a slave to sin with that old nature that we still have within. There's a traitor within every one of us. Even after we're born again and that new man becomes a very part of our personality, we are new creature in Christ, that old nature is living right side by side with that new nature. And we have to crucify that new nature. Crucifixion is called sanctification. And I want to give you some other scriptures here in the Word of God that have to do with our deliverance. Now, Jesus said a lot about this particular theme in John 17 and verse 17, he was praying for his disciples' future, and he says, sanctify them through thy truth. Thy word is truth, because they're not of the world, even as I am not of the world. Jesus said in John the 8th chapter, verse 31, he said to those Jews which believed on him, if you continue in my word, then are ye my disciples indeed. If, conditional. You must continue in the words of Jesus Christ. You must continue to obey the words of the Lord, or you're going to be lost. You'll go back, you'll fallen from grace, and you'll not be saved. Jesus said, if you continue in my word, you're my disciples, and you'll know the truth, and the truth will make you free. You've got to go on, and I'm preaching you some of that truth you don't hear in most churches today. And, well, these people in the congregation, they were Jews. They answered him and said, we're Abraham's seed. We're not in bondage to any man. Why are you telling us we'll be made free? Jesus answered them, Verily, verily, that's truly, truly, I say unto you, whosoever committeth sin is the servant of sin. That means a slave to sin. And the servant or the slave abideth not in the house forever, but the son abideth ever. If the son therefore shall make you free, ye shall be free indeed. And what in the world is he talking about? He's talking about one great subject, and that is to be free from sin. Now, ladies and gentlemen, the shocking declaration here that's made in the Word of God concerning this need, a great necessity on our part to be delivered from sin, to be sanctified and set apart that we don't have to sin, is found in John 8:34 here from the words of Christ. He that committeth sin is the servant or a slave of sin. In 1 John 3:8 says, by the way, he that committeth sin is of the devil. In another scripture, by the way, 1 John 3:6 declares, whosoever abideth in Christ sinneth not, and whosoever sinneth hath not seen him, neither known him. Jesus did not come to this world to translate or to rapture an army of captive slaves to heaven. Jesus came to this world to set men free from sin and all the consequences of sin and to give them victory over committing sin. We don't have to live in sin, ladies and gentlemen. We don't have to commit sin. My God, have mercy. We don't have to live, and we can't live a sinful lifestyle and be a Christian. There's just no way about it. If you smoke, if you drink beer and cocktail sip and lie and curse and gamble and commit immorality, and you're shameless out here as a woman, a man in your old ungodly dress showing your body almost nude, let me tell you something, and you profess to be in the grace of God and to be a Christian, I want to tell you something truthfully, you're in disgrace. You're a disgrace to the cross of Jesus Christ and everything the cross of Jesus Christ stands for. God didn't give us that old experience to make us keep sinning. And here's another fact, ladies and gentlemen. If your experience hasn't helped you to be free from your sin, delivered you from your old smoking and drinking and cursing and lying and nudity and pride and all of these other deceitful lusts, if your experience does not agree with the Word of God and what God's Word declares that the new experience of the new birth does for you, don't doubt the Word of God. Doubt your old phony experience and seek God for one that will deliver you from sin and being a slave to sin. And we can be free from the bondage of sin. My Lord, have mercy. If anything Jesus came to do, it was to come to deliver us from our sin, not to save us in our sins, but to set us free from our sins. All right, I want to give you another scripture here, very quickly here, in 1 Corinthians, the 6th chapter. Verse 9, beginning, know ye that the unrighteous shall not inherit the kingdom of God? Don't you know that? Be not deceived. Don't let a preacher deceive you. For neither fornicators, that's immoral people, nor idolaters, nor adulterers, nor effeminate, nor abusers of themselves with mankind, nor thieves, nor covetous, nor drunkards, nor revilers, nor extortioners shall inherit the kingdom of God. And I don't care if you're Baptist or Pentecostal or fundamentalist or Presbyterian or whatever you are, praise God. The Bible said the unrighteous shall not inherit the kingdom of God. Being a church member doesn't qualify you. It's talking about anybody. Anybody, whether you're a church member or not a church member. Because he says in verse 11, the apostle through the Holy Ghost says, but such were some of you. You used to be a thief or a covetous or a drunkard or a reviler, an extortioner. You used to be immoral, an adulterer or effeminate, homosexual, or abuser of yourself with mankind. But such were some of you, but now you're washed. You're sanctified. See, you're not going to be delivered from your sins and from that old propensity to sin unless you're sanctified. See, you're washed, you're sanctified, you're justified in the name of the Lord Jesus and by the Spirit of our God. I'll tell you, the Lord just don't want to justify you. He wants to sanctify you. Yes, he does. And I'm going to tell you, ladies and gentlemen, if people didn't have all these clowns in the pulpits today and these Hollywood Christians they live around, these popular preachers preaching these little sermons on the essence of peppermint instead of knuckling down to the Word of God and rebuking, reproving, and correcting the things that are sinful and wrong in the lives of Christians, they'd give up their stinking sins. My God, and all these old panty-waist, compromising messages that appeal to the carnal mind, they want popularity, preachers do. If we didn't have all that to contend with, you'd probably get right with God. You'd probably straighten up your life, praise God, and get rid of your sins. For, ladies and gentlemen, here's the Bible truth. If you don't get rid of your sins will get rid of you. My Lord, have mercy. I want you to remember that, if nothing else, today on this broadcast. Shall we pray? Our Father and our God, we ask you in Jesus' name to grip every heart and soul in the power and persuasion of this message. I pray that you'll grip them, dear Lord, in the power of divine conviction. You'll convict hearts today. My Lord, have mercy. Hear the prayer. Hear the heart cry of thy servant as I pray for them. And hear that heart cry of that backslider, that sinner that's bound with evil habits and sins, and loose them from their bondage of sin and their evil habits, and turn them to Jesus Christ in full surrender and pardon. We ask in Jesus' name, and amen. Praise the Lord. This is Brother Ray Pringle, and I pray that you'll write me this week. We need your correspondence as well as your faithful support. I hope that you'll write for a free subscription to our monthly magazine. And also, we have these messages on sanctification, holiness, and any other message you hear. 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And then we have these subjects on video where you can see me as well as hear me preach on video cassette. And we'll mail you them two for a $25 offering, along with a lot of good singing, quartet, choir, trio, and so forth. And then on audio cassette, we'll mail them to you for an offering of $5 or more, the entire messages. 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My address is Word of Prophecy, Post Office Box 10200, Jacksonville, Florida, 32207. 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
2: 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I'm Keith Stevens.
7: And I'm Donna Cruz. 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
8: But hurt people hurt people. What they went through or what they were projecting on me had nothing to do with me. And that if I let it affect me, it's going to completely compromise the rest of my life.
9: Breathe.

And it was just this very honest, raw emotion of what I was feeling at the moment. But then all of a sudden, what came out, and the only thing I could say was that I still believe in your faithfulness. I still believe in your truth. I still believe in your holy word. Even when I cannot see, I still believe.

And yes, you take the risk of getting hurt again, but I'd much rather get hurt again and take that risk than live isolated and alone and bitter. Because we're not created to live alone. We are created to do life with each other.

0: Regrets. I've had a few. But maybe they're affecting your life more than they should. Our friend Tim Story is a life coach to the stars and shares some insight next on Keep the Faith.
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1: I'm Donna Cruz. Maybe the pain you're feeling is from your own missteps. After all, it's been said that regret is a form of punishment in itself. But what do you do? Our friend Tim Story helps people move forward every day. He's a Hollywood life coach and regular contributor here on Keep the Faith. 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
2: One day I was in the gym, and a guy had a t-shirt that said, "No regrets." 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Or is there a way to get through? Oh, yeah. You can disperse them and watch God reverse them. Are you

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13: That church burned me. 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That's spiritual suicide. The church never died for you on the cross, my friend. The church never raised anybody from the dead. The church never did anything. 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
13: Everybody, we want you to be aware of a great book, and please listen up. Our friend Charlie Kirk. Right before he was assassinated, Charlie Kirk had finished up a book titled Stop in the Name of God. 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
12: 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On today's edition of Real Life Radio, Pastor Jack continues his series now called The Life and Times of Jesus Christ and his message titled Christ and the Church. Now, this is a series about who Jesus really is, not the Jesus of popular opinion, but the Jesus of the Bible, God himself who stepped into our world. And here, Jesus shows us what his church really is and why it's so much more than we think. You see, most of us picture the church as a building, a structure, or an institution. But church is a living, breathing organism, a body of people called out of this world and joined together by Christ. It's supernatural in power, really, and it's dearly loved by Jesus himself. So today, Pastor Jack reminds us that the church is so much more than a building that we gather in. But before we can ever understand what the church is, we've got to first fix our eyes on the one who created it and the one who gives it life, and that is Jesus Christ. Before we get into the message, I had a chance to sit down with Pastor Jack and talk about it with him. So let's get into that. So, Pastor Jack, everybody's got an idea of what the church is, right? A building, an institution. But you say that you can't really understand the church until you look at Jesus first.
13: Yeah.
12: Talk about that, would you?
13: Well, the great thing is, thank God, right? The great thing is Jesus is not in any way, shape, or form connected to, tied to a building. A building. Look, in America, just about on every corner somewhere, there's a church.
12: Yeah.
13: But is it a church?
12: Yeah, good point.
13: We generously give that title to a building that has concrete and steel and glass, and we call it a church. Technically, it's not a church until the people show up.
12: Yeah.
13: The church is not a building. The church is a living, breathing organism called the family of God. And that is the reality. So when somebody says, well, we're having a church building campaign. Well, if you were to really look at those words technically, that means you're having a discipleship act where you're going to build the church, which is the people, not a structure. Are you getting my drift?
12: Uh-huh.
13: It's not a structure. The church comes to a structure to worship God, but the building itself must never be worshiped because Christ is not in that. He's in the people that worship him.
12: And for somebody who's been, you know, burned by a bad church experience, you really do say something direct in this. The church never died for you. The church never raised anybody from the dead. It's Jesus. You say, look to him. How do you help somebody make that shift? That seems like a tough one.
13: They've got to entertain more and more, contemplate, consider that all institutions of this world, be it family, political, monetary, will fail you. You just have to understand this, friends. You have to embrace this reality.
12: Yeah.
13: No one can keep a promise. No, even if they have the greatest intentions, because we're humans and we will fail. And our institutions fail us.
12: Yeah.
13: But Jesus never fails us. And so that is the key to embrace the fact that God will keep his word. He'll keep his promises that he's made to you. And he's committed to that, and he's got the power to do all that.
12: Christ and the church. Let's jump into it.
0: I want you to grab your Bibles this morning and turn, if you would, to John's Gospel. This morning, we'll touch on John's Gospel, chapter 1. John's Gospel, chapter 1, and while you're turning there, we'll give you the, of course, theme verse of the entire series. There, Colossians 2:9. You can jot that down later. But while you're going to John chapter 1, I want you to look there at verse 12. You're very familiar with John chapter 1, but look at verse 12 for a moment. It says, but as many as received him, you see the capital H on him, that's Christ, Jesus, to as many as received him, to them, those that received him, he gave the right to become children of God, even to those who believe in his name. Who were born not of blood, that is, not of this world, nor of the will of flesh, nor of the will of man, but of God. That is a great verse that sums up the theme that we're in this morning, Christ and the church. We're looking this morning at Jesus Christ as we come now to part 11 of our 16-part series of Christ and the church. And what does it mean? What is your concept of church? Do you realize that this morning that most of us as Christians have a wrong view about the church. We somehow think that maybe it's a building, it's a structure. We somehow might think that it is an institution. But the church is a living, breathing organism, according to the Word of God. The church, Christ and the church, throughout history among both Christian and non-Christian alike, misunderstandings have existed about what the church really is. You don't have to go too far to figure out that this view or this misunderstanding is prevalent in churches and in the world today. I mean, look at some of the magazines that try to make mention. Isn't it a crack up? Actually, it's pathetic. I say crack up with my tongue in cheek because The Wall Street Journal often makes comments about the church, which, by the way, they're more conservative than most. New York Times will make a comment about the church. Los Angeles Times, U.S. News and World Report, Time Magazine, Newsweek. By the way, if you are getting your theology from any of those things listed above, you're a mess. If you're letting Newsweek dictate to you what Christianity is or isn't, you're going to be very, very messed up because they don't even know what Christianity is. Ask them to define it. We'll talk about that a little bit more and we'll see some examples today. But you can ask people in the church, what is the church? And even in this church, where we make it a point not to put pomp and glory on the aesthetics of a place, on my wardrobe. I mean, we go out of our way to make sure that you have brown carpet, brown walls. I mean, you know why? We want to look to Jesus. It's not the building. It's not the aesthetics. Christ in the church, what is it about? What is it really? Well, Paul the Apostle, as we'll see in a moment, he's going to tell us it's a mystery. It's an amazing thing. In fact, we'll see also that the marriage relationship between a husband and wife is first of all based upon and predicated upon something that precedes it. And that is the relationship between God the Father and Israel. Are you listening? The Bible says in the book of Jeremiah that God the Father is married to Israel. I said married. He's married to her, Israel. That's what he says in the Old Testament. But also, and for us more importantly, the Bible says that Jesus is engaged to who? Yeah, us, we, the church. And a lot of people today, even in Christianity, don't understand what this amazing, strange, mysterious relationship is with God, with Jesus, and the church. But the Bible makes it very, very clear what that church or what the church ought to be. In fact, Jesus and the seven letters to the seven churches, and I don't know why. In my Bible, it's not this way. I think it's a grave mistake. In my Bible, in the book of Revelation, to the letters of the seven churches, Jesus is speaking. Did you know that? It's his last writing. Did you know that? It's found in the book of Revelation. He addresses seven churches, which, by the way, comprises any one of us at any given time, both as individual people. Of course, it's a historical and prophetic announcement, but for us individually. At any moment, I can be a Philadelphian. At any moment, I can be a Laodicean. Do you ever go through those seasons of your Christian experience where you're like one of those at the church at Ephesus? You're an Ephesian. You're fighting the enemy with the sword of the Spirit, and you're so moving on in Christ, and you're sealed with the Holy Spirit, and you know it. And then Jesus says, well, that's great, but you left your first love. We can go through that. In my Bible, the letters to the seven churches, the red letters don't appear. In some of your Bibles, they do. It should be in red, you know. Jesus spoke it in Revelation to the church and churches. And what would he speak to us? Do you know Jesus, according to Malachi 3:16, that God right now is writing a commentary about this church generally? That's from this side of the wall to the other side of the wall, which contains you, the church. He's writing a commentary about it, and not only about it, us as a congregation of people, but as individuals. He's writing a commentary. Malachi 3:16. Very interesting passage of scripture to keep in mind. The church, and this is an introduction, don't panic. It's a huge introduction this morning. Are you ready? You guys okay today? Okay. The church. The word in Greek is ekklesia. For church, the word means the ones who have been called out of, meaning from something, called out of something. Gee, what do you think that something is? We know it's the world. Called out of something, but placed into something else. It's not that we've been called out of the world and we've been abandoned. We've been called out of the world by Christ into the fellowship of his wonderful light and relationship. The called out ones, a group placed together. The word can also be translated, the meeting. I like that. That's a neat name for a church, huh? The meeting. It's a meeting. A congregation, a community, members of the church, both on earth. I like this. The ecclesia is both the members of the church in the world and those in heaven. Now, all of a sudden, the verse comes to your mind, as it does mine, that the book of Hebrews tells us that in heaven there's a great cloud of witnesses. Where are they? They're in heaven. They're part of the body of Christ.

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2: No. Where do these divisions come from? From people hobby horsing a doctrine or a view and making it an issue. And factions and arguments and opinions that are not yielded to the authority of the Bible. That's where we get these spin-offs. It's unfortunate. It wasn't so in the mind of God. He didn't want it that way. That's why Paul, in the first few chapters of 1 Corinthians, condemns the division. Some people say, well, I'm of Paul. Well, I'm of Apollos. They're all boasting. I'm a Cephas, that is Peter. I was converted under Peter's preaching. I'm something. Well, that's nothing. I was converted under Paul's teaching. We're the Paulites. Well, we're the Peterites. Well, we're the Apolloites. And then the real spiritual knucklehead showed up and said, we're of Christ. They were the real one. They were like, oh, you guys, you came to the Lord through Paul? We came to the Lord at one of Jesus' outreaches. They were the most spiritually snubbed or snobby. Divisions offend God. That's not the church.
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2: You can't drive down the street and say, there's the church. Now, if you see the people going into the church, then you can say, there goes the church. You see, the church is a group of people. It's a living organism. It's an amazing thing. It's mysterious. And yet it's so, so much misunderstood. Jot this down by way of introduction. It's supernatural. The church is. This is why so many people have a hard time with it. It's supernatural. A real church is. His church. It's universal in fellowship. That is, the work of God, the church of God, enjoys what is called in the Greek the koinonia, the fellowship of brothers and sisters here in Chino Hills and in Africa. The true fellowship is universal. That is, that those who are born again in South America, though you may meet them in a moment, though they be born again, there's an immediate bonding in the spirit. Some of you know what I'm talking about. It's a supernatural thing where you meet somebody and they've been born again in Canada. They've never been here at all. They show up. You meet them and you talk with them. And there's an amazing connection. You want to be with them. You know what I'm talking about? You want to be with them. How long have you known them? 45, 55 seconds. You want to be with them. Can't explain it. You just enjoy their company. There's this koinonia of the Spirit. It's a supernatural thing, the church is. It was an Old Testament mystery, though. In 1 Peter chapter 1, verse 10, it says, of this salvation the prophets have inquired and searched diligently, who prophesied of the grace that would come to you, searching what or by what manner of time the Spirit of Christ who was in them, that is in the prophets, was indicating when he testified beforehand concerning the sufferings of Christ and the glories that should follow. The prophets, Isaiah specifically, prophesied that the Gentiles would come to know God, and yet he didn't even understand what he was talking about. The Holy Spirit would project that word through Isaiah, and Isaiah had to be wondering, how in the world are the Gentiles going to get saved? Did you know the church is basically comprised of Gentiles? How many of you in here are Gentiles? That means you're a non-Jew. You're not Jewish. Yeah, most of us are Gentiles. There's some Jews. And that's part of the beauty of this thing. And we'll see in a moment how God has brought both Jew and Gentile together in the fellowship of the church. But it's an Old Testament mystery. But it's a New Testament reality. Old Testament mystery, New Testament reality. Revelation 5, 9. Revelation chapter 5, verse 9 says, and they sang, whoever they are, listen up. They sang a new song, and they said this, you are worthy to take the scroll and to open the seals, for you are the one who was slain, and you

0: redeemed us to God by your blood out of every tribe, tongue, people, and nation. That's everyone, Jew and Gentile alike. A mysterious reality. Isaiah again speaks, Isaiah 11, verse 10. Isaiah 11, 10, he says, "And in that day there shall be a root of Jesse that comes forth." Guess who that is, the root of Jesse? Jesus, "who shall stand as a banner to all the nations, for the Gentiles shall seek after him." Isn't that beautiful? Isaiah 11, verse 10. Ephesians chapter 2, verse 11. Ephesians 2:11 says, "Remember that you once were Gentiles in the flesh, who are called the uncircumcised by what is called the circumcised." He says that at that time you were without Christ in the world, being in the flesh and being alienated from the commonwealth of Israel. And we were strangers from the covenants of his promise, having no hope, without God in the world. But now, through Christ Jesus, you who were once far away from God, he has brought you near by the blood of Christ. For he himself is our peace, and he has made both Jew and Gentile one. And he has broken down the middle wall of separation. If you're Jewish, your jaw kind of hangs open, because the word that's being implied here is that the Temple Mount had the area of the court of the Gentiles where they could come. They were the proselytes. They had been converted to Judaism, but they could only go so far. They couldn't go any further. What this passage in Ephesians is talking about is that God has torn down that wall, that the Jew and the Gentile come together. And listen, not only is that wall torn down, but the Bible tells us that Jesus, when he died in the temple in Jerusalem, the veil was torn from the top to the bottom, exposing the Holy of Holies, signifying that both Jew and Gentile can come into the presence of God together. How so? By virtue of Christ's death on the cross, by virtue of this wonderful creation called the church. I think, like never before, and I'm a little bit intense about what I'm going to say next, we need to get our eyes on Jesus first if we're ever going to understand what a church is. Can somebody say amen? We need to look at Jesus first before we'll ever understand what a church is or what it ought to be. Because if you reverse that, you're going to run around like a lot of millions of people have, and they don't like what they see in a church, and they project that activity or poor witness or misrepresentation onto who? Jesus. And they'll say, "You know what? That church burned me. That church hurt me. So I'm not going to become a Christian." That's spiritual suicide. The church never died for you on the cross, my friend. The church never raised anybody from the dead. The church never did anything. It's Jesus. Look to him. The concept of the church simply means those who have been called out of this world. Romans 11, 25. Romans 11, 25 says, "For I do not want you, brethren, to be ignorant of this very mystery, lest you should be wise in your own conceit, that blindness has happened to the Jews in part, until the completion of the Gentiles has come in." Did you know that God is blinded, not Satan? You got to listen to this carefully. Boy, we're going to have a terrible day today. I haven't even started on my notes yet. Did you know that the Bible says that Satan has blinded the minds of those in this world who do not believe? But the Bible says that God has blinded the eyes of the Jews who don't believe, not Satan. Did you hear me? If you're sitting here this morning saying, "I don't believe you," that's because Satan has blinded your eyes. But if you're Jewish, like the nation of Israel, the Jew, as Ezekiel said, many of them would come back into their land in unbelief, they are blinded. Did Satan blind them according to the Bible? No. The Bible says God has blinded them so that the Gentiles can be brought into the family, grafted into the tree of salvation, the church. Isn't that amazing? And Paul says in Romans 11, don't get cocky about it, you Gentile. God's blinded the Jew. He's focused on you to get saved, which is called the church, because the Bible says Jesus, his son, is going to marry a Gentile bride. Isn't that interesting? Just like Isaac and Rebekah, just like Boaz and Ruth. Interesting. Though there'll be a little bit Jewish blood in her. That's neat. The Jew for the last 2,000 years has been banished to the nations of the world But now in the end, they've been brought back in. Why? Because God's getting ready to work with them again. That ought to be a wake-up call to you this morning. Very, very important. Romans 16, verse 25. Still the introduction. Romans 16, 25 says, "Now to him who is able to establish you according to my gospel," Paul says, "by the preaching of Jesus Christ, according to the revelation of the mystery which has been kept secret since the world began, but now has been made revealed or manifested by the prophetic scriptures, having been made known to all nations according to the commandment of the everlasting God." That mystery, my friend, is the anti-hell device for every believer, the church.
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9: 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I'm Keith Stevens.
10: And I'm Donna Cruz. The mistakes and pains of life can feel like a 1,000-pound boulder on your back.
5: but it's never too late to let it fall. This hour of Keep the Faith has been designed to encourage you to face your pain, release it, and move forward in freedom.
10: But hurt people hurt people. What they went through or what they were projecting on me had nothing to do with me. And that if I let it affect me, it's going to completely compromise the rest of my life. Breathe.

And it was just this very honest, raw emotion of what I was feeling at the moment. But then all of a sudden, what came out, and the only thing I could say was that I still believe in your faithfulness. I still believe in your truth. I still believe in your holy word. Even when I cannot see, I still believe. So

0: you're only going to hurt yourself if you don't forgive. 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
0: 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Because we're not created to live alone. 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

Regrets. 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But maybe they're affecting your life more than they should. Our friend Tim Story is a life coach to the stars and shares some insight next on Keep the Faith. Every

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1: I'm Donna Cruz. 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But what do you do? Our friend Tim Story helps people move forward every day. He's a Hollywood life coach and regular contributor here on Keep the Faith. 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
2: One day I was in the gym, and a guy had a t-shirt that said, "No regrets." 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We all have regrets. 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Do we nurse them, curse them, rehearse them? Or is there a way to get through? Oh, yeah. You can disperse them and watch God reverse them. Are you

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0: Hi, this is Matthew West, and you're listening to the home of contagious encouragement. Keep the faith.
1: Three brothers in a fire, willing to die for their faith. But you were with them in the fire, and they walked out the next day. And Daniel met a lion, because he chose to pray. But you shut the mouth of that lion, and he walked out the next day.

0: Keep the Faith, where encouragement becomes contagious.
1: I'm Brandy Lene. It's strange, but true, that many times your deepest pain comes from the relationships that matter most to you. But in those seasons, there's a deeper love that can handle the pain and bring change. Lisa Bevere is a New York Times best-selling author and speaker with a new book called Fiercely Loved. She opens up about a difficult time in her marriage.
2: John and I don't just live together. We work together. And so there's all this kind of blended dynamic where I just was like, I don't like my husband. I'm committed to him. I am married, but I decided I'm not engaged. I took off my engagement ring. I would wear my wedding ring, but I wouldn't wear my engagement ring. And I just was constantly sending a message to my husband. I'm committed, but I don't even like you. Now, you know that was not smart on my part. And you know that did not move anything towards reconciliation. And John was kind of in the same position, two stubborn people at two odds. And I just felt doomed. I felt stuck in a marriage that might be loveless. And I remember crying out to God, I need to know there is hope in my future. I feel so hopeless. I like it when my husband's gone more than I like it when he's home. God, I need to know that John is going to change. I don't know if this happens to you the way it happens to me, but anytime I go to my Heavenly Father about any of his children, he actually only talks about me. So he said to me, tell me I'm enough for you. And I thought, no, I know how this goes. If I say you're enough for me, that means John's not changing. So it took me a while to actually be able to say it. And it was this incredible battle that was won because of saying, God, I'm going to love you with all my heart, all my strength, all my mind, all of my understanding. And I'm going to receive your love. And out of that, I can love others.

0: I see our response to violence as the phantom pain of the human soul. When a soldier loses a leg, he feels that leg for years. He feels the pain in that leg. It feels as if it's still there.
1: I'm tired, I'm worn, my heart is heavy.
0: See, human ideals, this ideal that we're supposed to forgive and not live in bitterness, that we're supposed to love and not hate, this ideal that we can be better than this, I'm convinced this is the human spirit remembering what it's supposed to be like to be human. Maybe that's why Jesus came. He came to restore our humanity.

And maybe that's why the human story is so troubling to us. Because every time we experience an act of violence, we all know this is not who we're supposed to be. This is not what it means to be human, and our souls long to be human again.

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4: 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But then we burn what's left.

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1: Hey, I'm Keith Stevens. It's hard to step towards the future when you're still holding on to the pain from your past. It's something we all deal with, but Dave Burchett is finding ways to let go. He's a TV sports director and author, having written books like Waking Up Slowly.
2: I love the story that I told in the book about a gentleman who had a pear tree in Kentucky. It had been in the family for generations, and for years they had climbed that tree, they had picked the fruit of that tree, and then a storm came along and destroyed it. And the family was out looking at it, and a neighbor said, "Wow, I feel so bad for you. That tree's been a part of your family." He said, "What are you going to do now?" And he goes, "Well, I'm going to pick the fruit, and then I'm going to burn the rest." And I thought, you know, what a great way to deal with the things that happen. We have to pick the fruit, whether it's good or bad, and see what has happened to us and process that and receive God's love and forgive. But then we burn what's left and move on and trust Him. And the thing that I have found is that even if I'm not feeling it, if I keep telling God I'm trusting you with this, eventually it comes around and I suddenly realize, hey, my blood pressure doesn't go to 180 when I think of that person now. God is actually moving in my heart to forgive. I saw

long as there's breath in you, there is always an opportunity to ask for forgiveness, to start building the relationship that you always wish you had. It is a message from the pits of hell that it's too late and it's too hard and that you messed up and you might as well give up. Never give up. There is forgiveness and redemption and hope.

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2: When I was 13, I was abandoned by my mother and my older sister in San Francisco. They left me. And 40 years later, I was so mad at God one day. I was so upset, and I just had had it. And I just told God, I'm offline. I'm not going to talk to you anymore, because I always walk around thinking about him. And I just closed my mind. And the minute I walked in my house, my phone rang. And for the first time in my life, my mother was on the phone in tears. And she said she was sorry that she left me. And I knew it was God saying, letting me know in a very personal way that he sees me and cares for me.
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8: 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I'm Donna Cruz.
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11: But she didn't realize that she was stuck inside of her own heart. She was able to really see clearly that she needed to forgive her former husband, regardless of whether or not he deserved it or was even sorry for the things that he had done.
12: She had five children, but her husband was gone so much of the time, and she had so much pressure on her, but she chose to serve other people. We are meant for community, and I think it's important to attach ourselves to a community.

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2: Hi, I'm Keith Stevens. There's light in the darkness, but if you can't find it, you can become it. Scott McIntyre is a former American Idol finalist, pushing us all to reflect God's light in his song, Light of the World.
3: I'm blind, and so when people think about, you know, here's Scott, the blind guy, and he's singing Light of the World, it kind of gives them pause, you know?

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And sometimes it's, you know, sometimes it's physical light, like the sun and the stars. And other times it's this metaphor for our spiritual walk and walking in the light. We are

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So as we follow him, as we grow more deeply with Christ, that starts to spill over and it starts to affect our world, affect the people around us, and it's a beautiful thing.

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They have one. 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
2: What's holding you back from the love you desire and deserve? Well, it might be you. Our matchmaking friend Jackie Dorman shares next on Keep

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1: I'm Donna Cruz. When it comes to love, maybe there's something in the way, but you just can't put your finger on it. Jackie Dorman is a relationship coach and author who helps people break down barriers through her programs like Bride Boot Camp and the Heart Workshop.
2: So many of my female clients, they don't realize it, but the very thing that they say they want, which is a man, is the very thing that they're afraid of. And so helping people get out of their own way when they have this guilty until proven innocent idea towards men, that's been a very big thing. So I have one student in particular, she just got married on New Year's Day. I'm so excited for her. But in the course of coaching her, I began to notice that she really had a very negative viewpoint of men in general. She just kind of believed that they were all going to be liars, cheaters, abusers, schemers. And because of that, she wasn't able to really see the good guys that were right in front of her because she had that filter on. So helping people take off their filters so that they can see people for who they truly are, that is a very big part of our secret sauce.

think we, as a culture, we as a society, throw around the word love very haphazardly. I've seen, and just in traveling around, there appears to be so many people that are hurt by the church, hurt by people in the name of Christianity. I think oftentimes it's easy to use our differences as a way to separate rather than take the good news that we believe as a way to unite and bring in and bring together.

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2: Hi, I'm Dr. Joe Beam, founder of Marriage Helper. We've helped thousands of couples in this exact situation. 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
1: I'm Donna Cruz. Let's be honest, influence invites criticism, and that can be deflating. In those moments, you can retreat or you can step up to the plate and deliver even more hope and encouragement to others. That's what Sadie Robertson Huff has decided to do. She speaks to young people all over the country, but she really rose to fame as a teenager on Duck Dynasty and even Dancing with the Stars. It's been a lot for someone her age to handle at times.
2: I was struggling. I was just so busy and overwhelmed. And, you know, sometimes you can take the hate comments and sometimes it's hard. I remember just thinking, like, I need a break. And I remember driving my car one night, and in that moment, it was so crazy. I looked up at the moon and I was reminded of like this really childlike moment I had whenever I was little. I remember I was like walking out of church and I looked at my mom and I looked up at the moon and I said, Mom, if that's the earth, how are we looking at it and standing on it? Because for some reason in my little 4 or 5 year old mind, I thought that the moon was the earth. But, you know, I never heard the voice of the Lord audibly, but just in my spirit, I just felt like he was saying, I'm a lot bigger. And if you take yourself out, a lot of other people will too. But if I can step into this and say, actually, I am weak, but my God is strong, it's going to encourage so many other people to see that, man, God is so much higher than you. He's so much bigger than you, and he's actually going to work through you.

have been born an original. Don't die a copy. An original means something that has been designed by the artist, that has been created only for that particular person or thing. Somebody is waiting for the version of you.

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3: 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I slept for 3 months, and it took me 2 years to get back to being 30 years old. My neurosurgeon used to sit in the corner and say, "You have no idea how lucky you are to be alive. 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I have been declared healed. Long before my mother passed, she said, "You were on every prayer chain between Seattle and Florida." That's how I am absolutely certain prayer does work. God loves every single one of us. And I'm truly grateful for

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3: Of freedom, a look at America's founding principles and the leaders who shaped our nation.
4: 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In 1967, he warned Americans, freedom is a fragile thing, and it's never more than one generation away from extinction. President Reagan knew the freedoms secured by one generation were not guaranteed to survive to the next. Today, as socialistic ideas that place greater power in the hands of government gain renewed support, Reagan's warning carries even greater weight. Freedom is more than inheritance. It's a responsibility, one we all share. Every generation must fight for the principles that made self-government possible. Freedom only survives when each generation chooses to defend it. So, do we have the courage to defend and protect what is being challenged, the very principles that made America the greatest experiment in history?
5: I think goals are important, but they come second to who do we want to become.
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5: So instead of saying, I'm going to lose 20 pounds by the end of the year, I say, I have to earn health every single day. So what that means is today I need to go take a walk. It doesn't mean I need to go prep for a marathon, but today I need to spend a little bit of time going for a walk. I need to take care of myself physically, mentally, spiritually, and emotionally. And so when you really see that a lot of this future stuff is really self-care, it really changes your perspective on it. It's not beating yourself up for those extra 5 pounds. It's saying, what can I do today to take really good care of myself?
6: More practical insights today from Kathy Lipp at familyminute.org.
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10: And I'm Keith Stevens. It's easy to live life and just go through the motions, but deep down, we all know that we were made for more. So in this hour of Keep the Faith, you'll be encouraged to live a life of impact.
11: Well, you know, sometimes we can overthink what our gifts are. There might be something that you love to do, but maybe you're not that good at. Like, for instance, I love sports. I love to play baseball, but I wouldn't be good enough to play professionally, and so that was not something that I really pursued.
12: Start a fire in my soul, fan the flame and make it grow. So there's no doubt or denying.
13: I just think there is so much more that he has for us that I honestly believe that we've barely scratched the surface. Dream big. Don't think we're going to do that if we just sort of just get, if we just stay in the routine. I don't think routine is God's will.
14: You're

got to pray and prepare. What are you frustrated? Any area you're frustrated, that's where you have to prepare the most. Any area you're discouraged, that's where you got to become the most determined. Why? Because it works.

I'm sitting here, I've been in Hollywood for 20 years. I've always wanted to produce. It took me 18 years to produce. 18 years of showing up, serving other people, being an executive, working on everybody else's films, servicing talent, having it like one day wanting to be my own producer, but having to work for other producers and service their vision. And when it was time, God said, now is time. Go. Don't quit. Don't quit. You are going to win.

Tony Dungy is a Hall of Fame football coach and shares how impact is a gift that keeps on giving. That's next on Keep the Faith.

0: the home of contagious encouragement. Keep the faith.
1: I'm David Sams, the host of CIA, Contagious Influences of America, the free podcast from the producers of Keep the Faith. If you want a picture of what contagious influence really looks like, you don't have to look any further than Tony Dungy. He's a Super Bowl winning, Hall of Fame NFL coach and broadcaster on NBC's Sunday Night Football. He and his wife, Lauren, have written a new book called Uncommon Influence.
2: I went to the Pittsburgh Steelers as a rookie player, and Chuck Noll was our coach, and Art Rooney was our owner. And they talked about not making football your whole life, connecting with the community. The Steelers had a practice that every rookie player on your off day, you had to sign up and do community service. So I got involved in that, understood that. They passed that down to me. 25 years later, when I become a head coach, I instituted that in Tampa with the Buccaneers. One of my players, Warwick Dunn, took the initiative. He decided to help single moms get home. It's 40 years later now. He's done 210, I think, homes for single moms. Well, that is a direct effect of Chuck Noll passing on something down to me, influencing me, me influencing Warwick Dunn in a kind of roundabout way. Chuck Noll had an influence on Warwick Dunn, even though he never met him. That's the ripple effect. We really wanted to let people know that we influence other people, whether we know it or not, whether we believe it or not. There are people looking at us. And so we want to encourage people to use their abilities to influence people for the Lord.
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Music is so healing. It has healed me and helped me through really rough times. And I sing songs to help other people. I've had fan club letters. These young people would say, I put the gun down when your song came. Total God. So if you're looking for a purpose, get out on your knees. Ask Him and keep asking until you get an answer. In the meantime, go volunteer at a hospital. Do something for somebody else. That's the best way to get your mind off yourself, is to go help somebody else. You got it.

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7: 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Their story is next on Keep the Faith.

0: Keep the Faith, where encouragement becomes contagious.
1: I'm Keith Stevens. As difficult as it may be, sometimes impact is the result of tragedy and struggle. Taya Kyle understands that. The book and movie American Sniper is about her and her late husband, Chris. Since his death, she's gone on to help strengthen military marriages through her Chris Kyle Frog Foundation and writes books of her own, including American Spirit with Jim DeFelice. She sees that spirit in so many people she knows.
2: Mel and Brian Birdwell, they're this beautiful couple. You know, Brian served in the Army and Mel served alongside of him as his wife and supporter, raising his son, their son. And they're in Washington, D.C. He's stationed at the Pentagon and 9/11 happens. He, you know, happened to walk to the bathroom at the time that the plane hit. His office was destroyed. He ends up with a less than 1% chance of survival. He's so badly burned, and yet he does survive. And in that time, his wife, who is a dear friend of mine, just poured herself into the Bible, and she's the pit bull that has to keep him alive. The trauma that she experienced was extraordinary, but they're a team. And so there's something about that story and the power of marriage, the power of showing up for each other, the power of loving each other through it all. And you look at them today, their perspective on life is different, and they've been able to help a tremendous amount of burn victims. And I think what people forget sometimes is it's not just all light and goodness where they're inspired and they go out and they help other people. When you go out and help somebody else with the trauma that you lived through, it's painful. You relive it yourself, but you still show up. And I think that shows some of the resiliency of the human spirit.

0: there's a seat for you on the front porch. So settle in. Steve Brown has a story worth hearing and sharing. And we've teamed up with Steve and the rest of our friends at Key Life to help make encouragement contagious right here on Keep the Faith.
1: If you're a Christian, you're a member of the only group in the world where the only qualification for membership is that you're unqualified. Problem is, after becoming a Christian, most of us spend the rest of our lives trying to qualify. You might as well give up. You can't do it. It's impossible to earn God's unconditional love. Jesus said this, "If anyone is thirsty, let him come to me and drink." Now that's refreshing. Notice that he didn't say, "If anyone used to be thirsty, come to me." You don't have to be qualified to be God's child. You just have to be thirsty. I'm Steve Brown. You think about that. Hey, share what you just heard with a friend. Go to youthinkaboutthat.org.
2: Contagious encouragement on Keep the Faith.
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1: I'm Donna Cruz. You might not be able to start a charity, but one of the biggest tools of impact that you have at your disposal are words. Amy Wolf puts hers on yard signs, and it's started a movement. She shares about it in her book, Signs of Hope.
2: A woman came to me a couple years ago and said, I have a sign in my yard, and it says, you are worthy of love on one side, and don't give up on the other. So she said, we had it out for a long time, and then one day, my neighbor, who I really don't know very well, approached me on the sidewalk and said, I need to tell you why your signs have mattered so much to me. I've been in an abusive relationship and I haven't known how to get out. I haven't known the right time. I've been scared. It's messy. And every day, right here, I saw a sign saying, you are worthy of love. You are worthy of love. Every day, reminding me to not get complacent, not get stuck, but advocate for myself. And I just want you to know that it gave me courage to do the right thing for myself and leave the abusive relationship. And this woman who had it in her yard had no idea. I think that's the beauty of when we sow these seeds of these kind words, as cliche and almost as irritating as they are, that if we are generous with these words, we'll never know the impact. Well, sometimes maybe a neighbor might come up or an anonymous note comes in the mailbox and says, you didn't solve all my problems, but you cheered me on when no one else did. And that is woe. That is God, use me. Use me. I want to be part of those moments.

0: I'm Keith Stevens. The true spirit of Christmas shines brightest when we give and watch hope come alive in someone else's life. We're thrilled that Keep the Faith Charities is the home of the Christmas Wish, granting wishes to those in need. The work is already underway, creating news stories like this favorite from years past.
1: Hello, Beth. It's Penny from Keep the Faith.
2: Hey, how are you?
1: Doing good. And you got a really special friend, Debbie, nominated you for a Christmas wish.
2: Yes.
1: And Debbie let us know that you've been going through some surgeries. How are you feeling now?
2: I'm sore, but I have to say this. I am blessed enough. I went to my exam early. They caught it early. Pray that this is going to be done with.
1: Wow, we're going to be praying for you. Please know that.
2: Thank you.
1: And I know you got some medical bills that have been racking up. And Debbie also let us know that you're concerned about Christmas coming up with all those bills.
2: Yeah.
1: We're going to take some of that stress off you right now. Our generous listeners want to make sure that your December rent is paid on us.
2: Okay. Thank you so much.
1: All right. Well, tell me about your children.
2: Well, I have two. I have one that is a student at college. Very proud of her. And then I have a 14-year-old daughter.
1: Nice. What's her name?
2: Avery.
1: Well, we'd love it if you and your daughters could have a very special Christmas dinner.
2: Oh.
1: So we're going to give you $400 worth of gift cards.
2: I'm going to cry.
1: Nope, no crying. Because I'm going to join in. Okay, you can cry, but they got to be happy tears, okay?
2: Such a blessing.
1: And how about if we throw in another $250 worth of gift cards? You know, stocking stuff for money. Woohoo!
2: Thank you. Huge. Y'all are such a blessing. Such a blessing. Thank you.
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14: If your search for encouragement has led you here to keep the faith, then you can stop searching. 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I'm Keith Stevens.
15: And I'm Donna Cruz. The mistakes and pains of life can feel like a 1,000-pound boulder on your back, but it's never too late to let it fall. This hour of Keep the Faith has been designed to encourage you to face your pain, release it, and move forward in freedom.
16: But hurt people hurt people. What they went through or what they were projecting on me had nothing to do with me. And that if I let it affect me, it's going to completely compromise the rest of my life.
17: Breathe.

was just this very honest, raw emotion of what I was feeling at the moment. But then all of a sudden, what came out, and the only thing I could say was that I still believe in your faithfulness. I still believe in your truth. I still believe in your holy word. Even when I cannot see, I still believe.

And yes, you take the risk of getting hurt again, but I'd much rather get hurt again and take that risk than live isolated and alone and bitter. Because we're not created to live alone. We are created to do life with each other.

0: Regrets. I've had a few. But maybe they're affecting your life more than they should. Our friend Tim Story is a life coach to the stars and shares some insight next on Keep the Faith.
1: Every

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1: I'm Donna Cruz. Maybe the pain you're feeling is from your own missteps. After all, it's been said that regret is a form of punishment in itself. But what do? Our friend Tim Story helps people move forward every day. He's a Hollywood life coach and regular contributor here on Keep the Faith. 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
2: One day I was in the gym, and a guy had a t-shirt that said, "No regrets." 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We all have regrets. What do we do with our regrets? Do we nurse them, curse them, rehearse them? Or is there a way to get through? Oh, yeah. You can disperse them and watch God reverse them.

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7: 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That's what we often say, but what or who needs to change? That story is next on Keep the Faith.

0: Hi, this is Matthew West, and you're listening to the home of contagious encouragement. Keep the faith.
1: Three brothers in a fire, willing to die for their faith. But you were with them in the fire, and they walked out the next day. And Daniel met a lion, because he chose to pray. But you shut the mouth of that lion, and he walked out the next day.

0: Keep the Faith, where encouragement becomes contagious. I'm Brandy Lene. It's strange, but true, that many times your deepest pain comes from the relationships that matter most to you. But in those seasons, there's a deeper love that can handle the pain and bring change. Lisa Bevere is a New York Times best-selling author and speaker with a new book called Fiercely Loved. She opens up about a difficult time in her marriage.
1: John and I don't just live together. We work together. And so there's all this kind of blended dynamic where I just was like, I don't like my husband. I'm committed to him. I am married, but I decided I'm not engaged. I took off my engagement ring. I would wear my wedding ring, but I wouldn't wear my engagement ring. And I just was constantly sending a message to my husband. I'm committed, but I don't even like you. Now, you know that was not smart on my part. And you know that did not move anything towards reconciliation. And John was kind of in the same position, two stubborn people at two odds. And I just felt doomed. I felt stuck in a marriage that might be loveless. And I remember crying out to God, I need to know there is hope in my future. I feel so hopeless. I like it when my husband's gone more than I like it when he's home. God, I need to know that John is going to change. I don't know if this happens to you the way it happens to me, but anytime I go to my Heavenly Father about any of his children, he actually only talks about me. So he said to me, tell me I'm enough for you. And I thought, no, I know how this goes. If I say you're enough for me, that means John's not changing. So it took me a while to actually be able to say it. And it was this incredible battle that was won because of saying, God, I'm going to love you with all my heart, all my strength, all my mind, all of my understanding. And I'm going to receive your love. And out of that, I can love others.

0: I see our response to violence as the phantom pain of the human soul. When a soldier loses a leg, he feels that leg for years. He feels the pain in that leg. It feels as if it's still there.
1: I'm tired, I'm worn, my heart is heavy.
0: See, human ideals, this ideal that we're supposed to forgive and not live in bitterness, that we're supposed to love and not hate, this ideal that we can be better than this, I'm convinced this is the human spirit remembering what it's supposed to be like to be human. Maybe that's why Jesus came. He came to restore our humanity.

And maybe that's why the human story is so troubling to us, because every time we experience an act of violence, we all know this is not who we're supposed to be. This is not what it means to be human, and our souls long to be human again.

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1: Hey, I'm Keith Stevens. It's hard to step towards the future when you're still holding on to the pain from your past. It's something we all deal with, but Dave Burchett is finding ways to let go. He's a TV sports director and author, having written books like Waking Up Slowly.
2: I love the story that I told in the book about a gentleman who had a pear tree in Kentucky. It had been in the family for generations, and for years they had climbed that tree, they had picked the fruit of that tree, and then a storm came along and destroyed it. And the family was out looking at it, and a neighbor said, "Wow, I feel so bad for you. That tree's been a part of your family." He said, "What are you going to do now?" And he goes, "Well, I'm going to pick the fruit, and then I'm going to burn the rest." And I thought, you know, what a great way to deal with the things that happen. We have to pick the fruit, whether it's good or bad, and see what has happened to us and process that and receive God's love and forgive. But then we burn what's left and move on and trust Him. And the thing that I have found is that even if I'm not feeling it, if I keep telling God, "I'm trusting you with this," eventually it comes around and I suddenly realize, hey, my blood pressure doesn't go to 180 when I think of that person now. God is actually moving in my heart to forgive. I see.

As long as there's breath in you, there is always an opportunity to ask for forgiveness, to start building the relationship that you always wish you had. It is a message from the pits of hell that it's too late and it's too hard and that you messed up and you might as well give up. Never give up. There is forgiveness and redemption and hope.

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0: Foundations of Freedom, a look at America's founding principles and the leaders who shaped our nation.
1: Ronald Reagan understood that liberty could never be taken for granted. In 1967, he warned Americans, freedom is a fragile thing, and it's never more than one generation away from extinction. President Reagan knew the freedoms secured by one generation were not guaranteed to survive to the next. Today, as socialistic ideas that place greater power in the hands of government gain renewed support, Reagan's warning carries even greater weight. Freedom is more than inheritance. It's a responsibility, one we all share. Every generation must fight for the principles that made self-government possible. Freedom only survives when each generation chooses to defend it. So, do we have the courage to defend and protect what is being challenged, the very principles that made America the greatest experiment in history?
2: I also think it helps us as parents to not wrongly miss what they're actually feeling.
3: This is Focus on the Family Minute with Eliza Huey.
2: And I think that comes up in all ages of kids, where you might see what you think is anger, and it comes out as anger, but there's actually something deeper. And this is the same for adults, right? Mm-hmm. I might express what I'm feeling in anger, but what I'm really feeling is I'm afraid in that moment, or I'm unsure. And that's especially true for kids. If they don't know what's happening, if they don't understand what they're doing or what's going to go on next, or, you know, whatever's going on, if they're confused, oftentimes it comes out in resistance.
3: Hear more from Eliza at familyminute.org.

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6: 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I'm Donna Cruz.
7: And I'm Keith Stevens. For life's ups, downs, and everything in between, there's hope for you. And on Keep the Faith, you'll hear songs and stories to remind you of that.
8: 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Forgiveness.
9: But she didn't realize that she was stuck inside of her own heart. She was able to really see clearly that she needed to forgive her former husband, regardless of whether or not he deserved it or was even sorry for the things that he had done.
10: She had five children, but her husband was gone so much of the time, and she had so much pressure on her, but she chose to serve other people. We are meant for community, and I think it's important to attach ourselves to a community.

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2: Hi, I'm Keith Stevens. There's light in the darkness, but if you can't find it, you can become it. Scott McIntyre is a former American Idol finalist pushing us all to reflect God's light in his song, Light of the World.
3: I'm blind, and so when people think about, you know, here's Scott, the blind guy, and he's singing Light of the World, it kind of gives them pause, you know?

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You know, the Bible talks about light in a number of places, and sometimes it's, you know, sometimes it's physical light like the sun and the stars, and other times it's this metaphor for our spiritual walk and walking in the light.

of the world is really about acknowledging our need for Jesus. 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So as we follow him, as we grow more deeply with Christ, that starts to spill over and it starts to affect our world, affect the people around us, and it's a beautiful thing.

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If I-

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2: What's holding you back from the love you desire and deserve? Well, it might be you. Our matchmaking friend Jackie Dorman shares next on Keep the

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1: I'm Donna Cruz. When it comes to love, maybe there's something in the way, but you just can't put your finger on it. Jackie Dorman is a relationship coach and author who helps people break down barriers through her programs like Bride Boot Camp and the Heart Workshop.
2: So many of my female clients, they don't realize it, but the very thing that they say they want, which is a man, is the very thing that they're afraid of. And so helping people get out of their own way when they have this guilty until proven innocent idea towards men, that's been a very big thing. So I have one student in particular. She just got married on New Year's Day. I'm so excited for her. But in the course of coaching her, I began to notice that she really had a very negative viewpoint of men in general. She just kind of believed that they were all going to be liars, cheaters, abusers, schemers. And because of that, she wasn't able to really see the good guys that were right in front of her because she had that filter on. So helping people take off their filters so that they can see people for who they truly are, that is a very big part of our secret sauce.

think we, as a culture, we as a society, throw around the word love very haphazardly. I've seen, and just in traveling around, there appears to be so many people that are hurt by the church, hurt by people in the name of Christianity. I think oftentimes it's easy to use our differences as a way to separate rather than take the good news that we believe as a way to unite and bring in and bring together.

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2: Hi, I'm Dr. Joe Beam, founder of Marriage Helper. 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
1: I'm Donna Cruz. Let's be honest. Influence invites criticism, and that can be deflating. In those moments, you can retreat or you can step up to the plate and deliver even more hope and encouragement to others. That's what Sadie Robertson Huff has decided to do. She speaks to young people all over the country, but she really rose to fame as a teenager on Duck Dynasty and even Dancing with the Stars. It's been a lot for someone her age to handle at times.
2: I was struggling. I was just so busy and overwhelmed. And, you know, sometimes you can take the hate comments and sometimes it's hard. I remember just thinking, like, I need a break. And I remember driving my car one night, and in that moment, it was so crazy. I looked up at the moon, and I was reminded of, like, this really childlike moment I had whenever I was little. I remember I was, like, walking out of church, and I looked at my mom, and I looked up at the moon, and I said, Mom, if that's the earth, how are we looking at it and standing on it? Because for some reason, in my little 4 or 5-year-old mind, I thought that the moon was the earth. But, you know, I never heard the voice of the Lord audibly, but just in my spirit, I just felt like he was saying, I'm a lot bigger, and if you take yourself out, a lot of other people will too. But if I can step into this and say, actually, I am weak, but my God is strong, it's going to encourage so many other people to see that, man, God is so much higher than you. He's so much bigger than you, and he's actually going to work through

been born an original. Don't die a copy. An original means something that has been designed by the artist, that has been created only for that particular person or thing. Somebody is waiting for the version of you.

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0: Foundations of Freedom, a look at America's founding principles and the leaders who shaped our nation.
1: Ronald Reagan understood that liberty could never be taken for granted. In 1967, he warned Americans, freedom is a fragile thing, and it's never more than one generation away from extinction. President Reagan knew the freedoms secured by one generation were not guaranteed to survive to the next. Today, as socialistic ideas that place greater power in the hands of government gain renewed support, Reagan's warning carries even greater weight. Freedom is more than inheritance. 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So, do we have the courage to defend and protect what is being challenged, the very principles that made America the greatest experiment in history?
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6: And I'm Keith Stevens. It's easy to live life and just go through the motions, but deep down, we all know that we were made for more. So in this hour of Keep the Faith, you'll be encouraged to live a life of impact.
7: Well, you know, sometimes we can overthink what our gifts are. There might be something that you love to do, but maybe you're not that good at. Like, for instance, I love sports. I love to play baseball, but I wouldn't be good enough to play professionally, and so that was not something that I really pursued.
8: Start a fire in my soul, fan the flame and make it grow, so there's no doubt or denying.
9: I just think there is so much more that he has for us that I honestly believe that we've barely scratched the surface. Dream big. I don't think we're going to do that if we just sort of just get, if we just stay in the routine. I don't think routine is God's will.
8: You're

0: got to pray and prepare. What are you frustrated? Any area you're frustrated, that's where you have to prepare the most. Any area you're discouraged, that's where you got to become the most determined. Why? Because it works.
1: They can

I'm sitting here, I've been in Hollywood for 20 years. I've always wanted to produce. It took me 18 years to produce. 18 years of showing up, serving other people, being an executive, working on everybody else's films, servicing talent, having it like one day wanting to be my own producer, but having to work for other producers and service their vision. And when it was time, God said, now it's time. Go. Don't quit. Don't quit. You are going to win.

Tony Dungy is a Hall of Fame football coach and shares how impact is a gift that keeps on giving. That's next on Keep the Faith.

0: home of contagious encouragement. Keep the faith.
1: I'm David Sams, the host of CIA, Contagious Influences of America, the free podcast from the producers of Keep the Faith. If you want a picture of what contagious influence really looks like, you don't have to look any further than Tony Dungy. He's a Super Bowl winning, Hall of Fame NFL coach and broadcaster on NBC's Sunday Night Football. He and his wife, Lauren, have written a new book called Uncommon Influence.
2: I went to the Pittsburgh Steelers as a rookie player, and Chuck Noll was our coach, and Art Rooney was our owner. And they talked about not making football your whole life, connecting with the community. The Steelers had a practice that every rookie player on your off day, you had to sign up and do community service. So I got involved in that, understood that. They passed that down to me. 25 years later, when I became a head coach, I instituted that in Tampa with the Buccaneers. One of my players, Warwick Dunn, took the initiative. He decided to help single moms get home. It's 40 years later now. He's done 210, I think, homes for single moms. Well, that is a direct effect of Chuck Noll passing on something down to me, influencing me, me influencing Warwick Dunn in a kind of roundabout way. Chuck Noll had an influence on Warwick Dunn, even though he never met him. That's the ripple effect. We really wanted to let people know that we influence other people, whether we know it or not, whether we believe it or not. There are people looking at us. And so we want to encourage people to use their abilities to influence people for the Lord.
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Music is so healing. It has healed me and helped me through really rough times. And I sing songs to help other people. I've had fan club letters. These young people would say, I put the gun down when your song came. Total God. So if you're looking for a purpose, get out on your knees. Ask Him. And keep asking Him until you get an answer. In the meantime, go volunteer at a hospital. Do something for somebody else. That's the best way to get your mind off yourself, is to go help somebody else. You got

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6: 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Their story is next on Keep the Faith.

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1: Keep the faith, where encouragement becomes contagious.
2: I'm Keith Stevens. As difficult as it may be, sometimes impact is the result of tragedy and struggle. Taya Kyle understands that. The book and movie American Sniper is about her and her late husband, Chris. Since his death, she's gone on to help strengthen military marriages through her Chris Kyle Frog Foundation and writes books of her own, including American Spirit with Jim DeFelice. She sees that spirit in so many people she knows.
3: Mel and Brian Birdwell, they're this beautiful couple. You know, Brian served in the Army and Mel served alongside of him as his wife and supporter, raising his son, their son. And they're in Washington, D.C. He's stationed at the Pentagon and 9/11 happens. He, you know, happened to walk to the bathroom at the time that the plane hit. His office was destroyed. He ends up with a less than 1% chance of survival. He's so badly burned, and yet he does survive. And in that time, his wife, who is a dear friend of mine, just poured herself into the Bible, and she's the pit bull that has to keep him alive. The trauma that she experienced was extraordinary, but they're a team. And so there's something about that story and the power of marriage, the power of showing up for each other, the power of loving each other through it all. And you look at them today, their perspective on life is different, and they've been able to help a tremendous amount of burn victims. And I think what people forget sometimes is it's not just all light and goodness where they're inspired and they go out and they help other people. When you go out and help somebody else with the trauma that you lived through, it's painful. You relive it yourself, but you still show up. And I think that shows some of the resiliency of the human spirit.

0: there's a seat for you on the front porch. So settle in. Steve Brown has a story worth hearing and sharing. And we've teamed up with Steve and the rest of our friends at Key Life to help make encouragement contagious right here on Keep the Faith.
1: If you're a Christian, you're a member of the only group in the world where the only qualification for membership is that you're unqualified. Problem is, after becoming a Christian, most of us spend the rest of our lives trying to qualify. You might as well give up. You can't do it. It's impossible to earn God's unconditional love. Jesus said this, "If anyone is thirsty, let him come to me and drink." Now that's refreshing. Notice that he didn't say, "If anyone used to be thirsty, come to me." You don't have to be qualified to be God's child. You just have to be thirsty. I'm Steve Brown. You think about that. Hey, share what you just heard with a friend. Go to youthinkaboutthat.org.
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1: I'm Donna Cruz. You might not be able to start a charity, but one of the biggest tools of impact that you have at your disposal are words. Amy Wolf puts hers on yard signs, and it's started a movement. She shares about it in her book, Signs of Hope.
2: A woman came to me a couple years ago and said, I have a sign in my yard, and it says, you are worthy of love on one side, and don't give up on the other. So she said, we had it out for a long time, and then one day, my neighbor, who I really don't know very well, approached me on the sidewalk and said, I need to tell you why your signs have mattered so much to me. I've been in an abusive relationship and I haven't known how to get out. I haven't known the right time. I've been scared. It's messy. And every day, right here, I saw a sign saying, you are worthy of love. You are worthy of love. Every day, reminding me to not get complacent, not get stuck, but advocate for myself. And I just want you to know that it gave me courage to do the right thing for myself and leave the abusive relationship. And this woman who had it in her yard had no idea. I think that's the beauty of when we sow these seeds of these kind words, as cliche and almost as irritating as they are, that if we are generous with these words, we'll never know the impact. Well, sometimes maybe a neighbor might come up or an anonymous note comes in the mailbox and says, you didn't solve all my problems, but you cheered me on when no one else did. And that is woe. That is God, use me. Use me. I want to be part of those moments.

0: I'm Keith Stevens. The true spirit of Christmas shines brightest when we give and watch hope come alive in someone else's life. We're thrilled that Keep the Faith Charities is the home of the Christmas Wish, granting wishes to those in need. The work is already underway, creating new stories like this favorite from years past.
1: Hello, Beth. It's Penny from Keep the Faith.
2: Hey, how are you?
1: Doing good. And you got a really special friend, Debbie, nominated you for a Christmas wish.
2: Yes.
1: Well, Debbie let us know that you've been going through some surgeries. How are you feeling now?
2: I'm sore, but I have to say this. I am blessed enough. I went to my exam early. They caught it early. Pray that this is going to be done with.
1: Well, we're going to be praying for you. Please know that.
2: Thank you.
1: Now, I know you got some medical bills that have been racking up. And Debbie also let us know that you're concerned about Christmas coming up with all those bills.
2: Yeah.
1: We're going to take some of that stress off you right now. Our generous listeners want to make sure that your December rent is paid on us.
2: Okay. Thank you so much.
1: All right. Well, tell me about your children.
2: Well, I have two. I have one that is a student at college. Very proud of her. And then I have a 14-year-old daughter.
1: Nice. What's her name?
2: Avery.
1: Well, we'd love it if you and your daughters could have a very special Christmas dinner.
2: Oh.
1: So we're going to give you $400 worth of gift cards.
2: I'm going to cry.
1: Nope, no crying. Because I'm going to join in. Okay, you can cry, but they got to be happy tears, okay?
2: Such a blessing.
1: And how about if we throw in another $250 worth of gift cards? You know, stocking stuffer money. Woohoo!
2: Thank you. Huge. Y'all are such a blessing. Such a blessing. Thank you.
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10: I'm Dee Rodriguez with an encouraging thought on Keep the Faith. If you think you're too small to have an impact, try going to bed with a mosquito.

0: Welcome to the home of contagious encouragement. Keep the faith. Every act of love, we
1: bring the kingdom come. Hey, I'm John Foreman. And when your story connects with someone who's going through something similar, that's often where we find our purpose. So if God's brought you through something difficult,

0: Foundations of Freedom, a look at America's founding principles and the leaders who shaped our nation.
1: Ronald Reagan understood that liberty could never be taken for granted. In 1967, he warned Americans, freedom is a fragile thing, and it's never more than one generation away from extinction. President Reagan knew the freedoms secured by one generation were not guaranteed to survive to the next. Today, as socialistic ideas that place greater power in the hands of government gain renewed support, Reagan's warning carries even greater weight. Freedom is more than inheritance. It's a responsibility, one we all share. Every generation must fight for the principles that made self-government possible. Freedom only survives when each generation chooses to defend it. So, do we have the courage to defend and protect what is being challenged, the very principles that made America the greatest experiment in history?
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12: Why do people work? 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
14: 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And what it means is that what we've got to do is focus our efforts on the very most effective programs that we can.
12: 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Stay with us. The show begins right after this.
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11: 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Here's your host, Chris Whitting.
12: Ask someone why they go to work every day, and they'll probably say to pay the bills. But the real answer to why we work probably goes a lot deeper than that. And here with some eye-opening answers is the author of a book titled Why We Work, Barry Schwartz. He's professor of psychology at Swarthmore College. Professor, welcome to the show.
21: Thanks. It's great to be on.
12: So before we dive into the answers to the question, why we work, tell us what led to your interest in this subject. I'm wondering if there's a story behind it.
21: I've been studying what motivates people for 40 years, and my training was in an approach that basically said it's all about rewards and punishments. And that plugs right into the notion that the reason people go to work is to get paid. You have these instrumental activities that you engage in order to get something that you want. And that always struck me as wrong. It didn't seem to fit my own sense of why I showed up at work every day. So I've been plagued by this idea that we have a very, very distorted view of what people care about when they work, and we somehow incorporated that view into the structure of most workplaces.
12: So let's dive into this. What are some of the reasons that we work, aside from the financial reasons that people talk about?
21: People want work that is challenging. They want work where they have some degree of discretion and autonomy. They have control over what they do. They want work where they're respected by the people who supervise them. They want work where they get a chance to learn and develop. And they want work that has meaning, which mostly means work that makes a difference in the lives of other people. Of course, they want to get paid. You know, we need to earn a living. But that's not the only reason.
12: Now, if you take someone who is in, let's say, on an assembly line of a factory, sort of like the old I Love Lucy episode where things come down the belt and they have to plug something into it and that's all they do all day, does that job still provide what you're talking about?
21: It isn't easy. You could even there get meaning and satisfaction if you really felt an investment in the product that was being produced and pride in the quality of the product. But assembly lines don't have to be organized in that way. You can have people working in teams. You can have people doing a variety of different jobs rather than just one. You know, Japanese car manufacturing taught us, I think, that organizing a factory in that way does not hurt productivity at all, and it dramatically enhances quality.
12: We're talking on InfoTrack with Professor Barry Schwartz, author of Why We Work, and we're talking about the reasons that people go to work every day. Now, you mentioned teams on assembly lines. How important is the social aspect of work?
21: I think it's often quite important. There are people who sort of like to work in isolation, like to be siloed. But I think people enjoy the social interaction, and people learn from one another, and you get respect from your coworkers in the same way you get respect from your managers. I think it's an important potential contributor to workplace satisfaction, although that too has largely been excluded from most people's workplaces.
0: I guess you could say there's an element of social interaction with working on the internet and working, you know, through technology with distant people.
21: Yeah, but that too is a stretch. This is not my generation. For me, clicking and typing is not a substitute for talking, but young people may find that it does the job, that really is a social medium. But even if that's not the case, if you're working on the internet, you're doing something that will have an impact on the lives of the people you're interacting with. And it's not hard to imagine that how you do your work will make a difference in whether somebody has a good day or a bad one.
0: What benefits do we get from knowing the reasons that people work?
21: Potentially, the benefits are huge, because if you restructured the workplace so that people could get some of the satisfaction out of work that I talk about and write about, not only would you make it so that half of our waking lives, instead of being drudgery, is a source of satisfaction, but the evidence is you'd also make your workplace more productive. It would actually contribute to the bottom line rather than taking it away. It's not an act of charity on the part of managers to create workplaces where people want to be. It serves their interests just as it serves their employees' interests.
0: How did you go about doing this research?
21: Well, for the most part, what I did was read work that other people have done, people who are experts in management and have studied systematically different kinds of workplace organization across many, many industries. And all I did was put that stuff together in, I hope, a very digestible form in quite a short book, and then try to explain why it is, in the face of all this evidence that happy workplaces are successful workplaces, that we've managed to create miserable workplaces all over the place.
0: I recently saw a statistic that something like 90 million Americans are not in the workforce at present. What are they lacking in the fact that they're unable to work, that work is not a part of their lives at present?
21: Oh, they're lacking a huge amount. You know, I think people are basically built to work. They're built to do something productive with their time. And the idea that you sometimes see that, for example, extending unemployment benefits is a bad idea because it will discourage people from looking for work is preposterous. Nobody wants to sit at home watching television and doing nothing. So it's very, very hard to look at yourself in the mirror and like what you see if you're not engaged in productive work. And it's just criminal that there are so many people who can't find any work, let alone good work.
0: If you're a parent with young kids and you want to encourage them or maybe inspire them to a great career, what type of things would you suggest saying to those kids?
21: I think that what you say is a lot less important than what you do. 95% of what kids learn from their parents, they learn by watching their parents. So if you demonstrate the engagement you have with your work and the satisfaction you get from the work and the extent to which you care about doing the work well, I think that will communicate that kind of an attitude to your kids. And then when they figure out what their passion is, they'll pursue that passion with the kind of attitude that you've modeled. So you really have to be an example rather than talking your good game.
0: That's a good point. I've heard other adults talk about when they were kids, perhaps their father would come home looking completely exhausted and throw his briefcase in the corner and complain about his job. It did not make them feel very good about going to work one day.
21: Exactly. It creates the attitude that work is something you just have to do to pay the bills. It's not something you should look forward to doing. When our kids were growing up, my wife and I were in similar fields, and we would often, at the dinner table, talk about things we had done during the day, ideas that had come up that had intrigued us. So they sort of got it far too much from their point of view, an example of what it's like to be engaged with your work. That's not why we did it. We did it because we were really interested. But I think it sort of developed a model for them of what to aspire to when they became adults.
0: Our guest is Professor Barry Schwartz from Swarthmore College, and we're talking about Why We Work, which is the title of his book, which incidentally is a TED original, and this is based on a TED talk that Professor Schwartz gave. I'm just curious if you have a suggestion for the best retirement age for someone who enjoys work but also looks forward to retiring.
21: I don't. I think most people retire too soon, and particularly this is true when they don't sort of have a plan about what they're going to do after they retire. I think that even when you retire, your aim should be finding some way to continue to be productive in the world, even if that means offering your services as a volunteer, you know, in a serious way to organizations that need volunteers. A life of leisure is not a life that most people want, although it seems extremely attractive when the job you go to is a job that you hate.
0: Talk for a moment about how the role of women has changed, especially how we view stay-at-home moms.
21: You know, we did women a disservice as opportunities opened up in the workforce for women, which is a good thing. We simultaneously sort of disparaged the kind of work that it takes to manage a household and raise a family. You know, I think that's about the hardest job there is. But, you know, women started thinking there was something wrong with them if what they wanted to do was be successful parents and spouses.
0: Well, the book is Why We Work by Barry Schwartz. Professor, thank you so much for joining us today on InfoTrack.
21: Sure.
0: Next, helping charities is great, but are your donations going down the drain? That story coming up.
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0: Helping others is a noble thing to do, but if your choices are based only on emotion, your efforts may be wasted. With that story, here's InfoTrack's Roy Mackey. Roy?
23: Thank you, Chris. Our guest is Dr. Will McCaskill. He's a research fellow at Cambridge University and the author of a book called Doing Good Better: How Effective Altruism Can Help You Make a Difference. 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
24: Thank you for having me.
23: You say that doing good often does very little. Tell us what you mean by that.
24: When tested, it's actually been found that 75% of social programs end up having no impact, no improvements in the dimensions they're trying to improve. And that's obviously a shocking fact. And what it means is that what we've got to do is focus our efforts on the very most effective programs that we can, whether that's contributing our money or contributing our time through volunteering or through our career.
23: I think we often think about financial donations primarily, but you write about much more than just that.
24: That's right. I talk a lot about charity, but I also talk about how to do good, for example, through your career. So I co-founded an organization called 80,000 Hours that provides online advice about how to have a social impact through your career, and chose the name because 80,000 hours is such a long time period. It's absolutely crucial to make that decision correctly. And we don't often think of a choice of career as an ethical one, but choosing the right career can generate a huge amount of value for the world. It's really an extraordinary opportunity that we have to make an impact.
23: What advice can you offer to parents who maybe want to steer their children towards careers in altruism or other worthy pursuits?
24: The first thing I'd say is don't have a narrow opinion of what that means. Doing good doesn't necessarily mean working for a non-profit. In fact, I often advise that people generally shouldn't work for a non-profit straight out of university unless they can work for a highly effective one. And the reason is just that when you're just starting out in your career, you should really be thinking about gaining skills and increasing your abilities so that you can do more good later on when you're running an organization rather than interning for one. And that's why I recommend going and working in a for-profit company or getting further education, especially in quantitative subjects like economics, before then trying to go and work for a non-profit. Other career paths I kind of recommend very highly are working in policy and politics, entrepreneurship, both for-profit and non-profit entrepreneurship, and the path I call earning to give, where rather than trying to do good through your labor or your ability to advocate, instead you just take a higher earning career and just do good through your donation.
23: Yeah, that was one thing I wanted to just read a bit here and let you respond to. You're right that according to the numbers, you can do more good by becoming a plastic surgeon in Beverly Hills than becoming a doctor in an impoverished country, because as a doctor over time, you will save a few hundred lives, but by donating a third of a plastic surgeon's salary to an effective charity, you could save thousands. I think that is a view that most people would have never thought of.
24: Yeah, we often think if we're trying to do good, it's got to be through like the labor we contribute. But there's an issue there, which is that it's very hard to work for the most effective organizations. Whereas if you donate, you can choose to donate only to the very most effective. And that's a very important fact. It's much easier for very effective organizations to scale in terms of their revenue than in terms of their people. Because of that fact, it does mean that it's very often possible to do more good through your ability to donate and through your ability to work for the best charities. And one person I talk about is Greg Lewis, who chose to do that rather than go and work as a doctor in Africa, which would have been a very good thing to do. He reckons he could do even more good by staying in a rich country and donating.
23: Our guest on InfoTrack is Dr. Will McCaskill. He's a research fellow at Cambridge University and the author of the book, Doing Good Better, How Effective Altruism Can Help You Make a Difference. Dr. McCaskill, in your book, you write about five questions in particular that you believe people should be asking when they want to be altruistic. Can you just touch on some of those questions?
24: The first question is, how many people benefit and by how much? And this question gets us to focus on the consequences of our action. So if we're thinking about what charity to give to, not looking at intermediate metrics like what percentage is spent on overheads, but instead thinking, when I give, what is the consequences and how does that translate into improvements in people's lives? The second question is this the very most effective thing that I can do? I mentioned that many social programs have no impact at all. But even within the ones that do make a difference, there's an enormous discrepancy between the ones that make a difference and ones that make the most difference. And in fact, even among good development programs, the best can be 100 times better than merely good ones. And that means it's crucial to focus on the very best program. The final questions are, is this an area that's neglected? Because that's where the low-hanging opportunities are. What would have happened otherwise? Because if you do good that simply would have been replicated by someone else, you actually haven't made a difference at all. And then finally, what's the probability of success and how good would success be? Because for many areas of doing good, it's hard to quantify or measure or be certain that you're actually going to have an impact. And this is a way of comparing lower probability but higher upside paths with things that are more certain to have a good impact.
23: This is a fairly complex decision-making process. Do you think most people want to get that involved? I think a lot of people just want to write a check and then that's it.
24: I think that's true of many people, and that's completely reasonable. And I think it's fortunate, therefore, that there are people doing the work for us. So when it comes to charity, the organization GiveWell does incredibly extensive research to work out what charities do the most good and then recommend those charities on their website. And then my own nonprofit, 80,000 Hours, does a similar thing, but the uses of time in particular for how to use your career for the maximum social impact. And so if you don't want to spend that much time, there's other people, other organizations you can defer to.
23: Any final words for perhaps parents who want to instill charitable attitudes in their children?
24: Yeah, the thing to convey is just, especially if you're starting out and you've got your entire life ahead of you, 80,000 hours, and over your lifetime, actually, you'll have earned millions of dollars. You have the most extraordinary ability to do a huge amount of good in the world. By donating to the most effective charities, you can save a life for mere thousands of dollars. By choosing a career that has a high impact, you can do even more good again. And so the crucial thing at this stage is just to prove yourself as much as possible. And the first thing to do is just to learn as much as you can about the nature of the world's problems, like poverty, like climate change, and then try and do as much as you can about them. And I guess my book is a good place to start. But then also, like I've been saying, GiveWell and 80,000 Hours and other organizations like the Poverty Action Lab as well. These will really help you to understand what the world most needs so that you can start to build those skills.
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0: You've heard the saying that cleanliness is next to godliness, but is there any truth to it? One study says yes. With a look, here's InfoTrack's Taryn McCall. Taryn?
9: Thanks, Chris. Our guest is Katie Lillienquist. She's an assistant professor of organizational leadership and strategy at Brigham Young University's Marriott School of Management and lead author of the study titled The Smell of Virtue. Now, before we talk about your study, I just want to establish, Katie, you did not receive funding from Windex or Mr. Clean or some other commercial interest, right?
25: No, we didn't. There's actually a CVS pharmacy right by the Northwestern campus. Two of my colleagues, Chen Bojong and Adam Galinsky, are at Northwestern. That's where I was a student. And when we started this research, we just went across the street and bought it, and that was what was readily available.
9: So tell us about your study.
25: We were looking at the ways you can regulate behavior through just subtle cues in the environment. As an ethics researcher, there's tons and tons of findings coming out almost on a daily basis of saints turned sinners and all the moral trespasses people make, but there's very little about what can promote virtue. And so we had done previous work that looked at the tight association we have between cleanliness and morality. So people tend to equate physical cleanliness with moral cleanliness. We thought, well, I wonder if we could actually regulate through the environment people's ethical choices. And we did that through Clean Sense and found out that, in fact, people behaved more equitable and charitable in the presence of Clean Sense.
9: Were you surprised at the results of the study?
25: Well, we went in looking for this particular result because of previous work that we had done that showed that people who have committed sins or have ethical trespasses in their past actually feel physically contaminated. They feel dirty. And when given the opportunity, they'll try and literally cleanse themselves to wash away their sins. And so we had really good evidence from our previous research that people equate cleanliness and morality in this way. And so this is kind of looking at the flip side. Can a cleaner environment produce more ethical behavior?
9: Some cleaning products smell like citrus, like the ones you used, but others smell very differently. Do you think part of it was the citrus effect, or does this translate to pretty much any cleaning product smell?
25: I think that as long as it's a scent that people universally think, oh, clean, clean smell, that it should do the trick, because what we're trying to do is just activate the concept of cleanliness mentally, which arises when you're surrounded by that smell. We didn't want it to be overpowering. It just took about two spritzes in the room. But with any kind of scent, you can have emotional reactions. And so we measured for emotions and used that as a control in our analysis to make sure that it was the smell of the cleanser, not any residual emotion produced by it that created our effect.
9: What are some of the places or situations that you can picture this effect being used? Could it somehow reduce crime, for example?
25: Well, I think that's a really fascinating question. Singapore, one of the lowest crime rates in the world, it could be that the reason why crime is practically non-existent there is not just fear of being caned, but also it is an extremely clean environment. So I think when you look at a societal level, the effects of cleanliness in the environment, it raises some really interesting implications. I think that there probably is some truth to the fact that if you get your kids to clean up their room, it might help them clean up their act.
9: Anything else you took away from the study?
25: I'm fascinated by how you can regulate behavior even just through scents. So we know that there's scents that stimulate appetite and encourage people to spend money. But who would have thought that you could promote virtue through a smell? And this just underscores the fact that there are many ways to encourage good behavior. Economists and psychologists focus on all kinds of incentive systems, surveillance, sanctions. And this just points to the fact that sometimes the solution is very simple, very unobtrusive.
9: Do some people kind of take offense at being manipulated this way?
25: That's a good question. With any kind of intervention that is unconscious, there's always the ethical question. In this case, because it produces the best in people, if you ask whether the ends justify the means, I'm okay with that. If a clean scent helps someone behave more charitably, more equitably, I'm happy to try and encourage more of that personally and at a societal level.
9: Katie Lilienquist, Assistant Professor of Organizational Leadership and Strategy at Brigham Young University's Marriott School of Management. Katie, thanks for joining us on InfoTrack.
25: Thanks so much for having me.
9: And I'm Taryn McCall for InfoTrack.
0: 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And I'm Chris Whitty. 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
13: 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But then we burn what's left.

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1: Hey, I'm Keith Stevens. It's hard to step towards the future when you're still holding on to the pain from your past. It's something we all deal with, but Dave Burchett is finding ways to let go. He's a TV sports director and author, having written books like Waking Up Slowly.
2: I love the story that I told in the book about a gentleman who had a pear tree in Kentucky. It had been in the family for generations, and for years they had climbed that tree, they had picked the fruit of that tree, and then a storm came along and destroyed it. And the family was out looking at it, and a neighbor said, "Wow, I feel so bad for you. That tree's been a part of your family." He said, "What are you going to do now?" And he goes, "Well, I'm going to pick the fruit, and then I'm going to burn the rest." And I thought, you know, what a great way to deal with the things that happen. We have to pick the fruit, whether it's good or bad, and see what has happened to us and process that and receive God's love and forgive. But then we burn what's left and move on and trust Him. And the thing that I have found is that even if I'm not feeling it, if I keep telling God, "I'm trusting you with this," eventually it comes around and I suddenly realize, hey, my blood pressure doesn't go to 180 when I think of that person now. God is actually moving in my heart to forgive.

As long as there's breath in you, there is always an opportunity to ask for forgiveness, to start building the relationship that you always wish you had. It is a message from the pits of hell that it's too late and it's too hard and that you messed up and you might as well give up. Never give up. There is forgiveness and redemption and hope.

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3: Hey, if your search for encouragement has led you here to keep the faith, then you can stop searching. 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I'm Keith Stevens.
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5: But hurt people hurt people. 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And that if I let it affect me, it's going to completely compromise the rest of my life.
6: Breathe.

And it was just this very honest, raw emotion of what I was feeling at the moment. But then all of a sudden, what came out, and the only thing I could say was that I still believe in your faithfulness. I still believe in your truth. I still believe in your holy word. Even when I cannot see, I still believe.

And yes, you take the risk of getting hurt again, but I'd much rather get hurt again and take that risk than live isolated and alone and bitter. Because we're not created to live alone. We are created to do life with each other.

0: Regrets. I've had a few. But maybe they're affecting your life more than they should. Our friend Tim Story is a life coach to the stars and shares some insight next on Keep the Faith.
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1: I'm Donna Cruz. Maybe the pain you're feeling is from your own missteps. After all, it's been said that regret is a form of punishment in itself. But what do? Our friend Tim Story helps people move forward every day. He's a Hollywood life coach and regular contributor here on Keep the Faith. 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
2: 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We all have regrets. 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Or is there a way to get through? 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

0: Hi, this is Matthew West, and you're listening to the home of contagious encouragement. Keep the faith.
1: Three brothers in a fire, willing to die for their faith. But you were with them in the fire, and they walked out the next day. And Daniel met a lion, because he chose to pray. But you shut the mouth of that lion, and he walked out the next day.

0: Keep the Faith, where encouragement becomes contagious. I'm Brandy Lene. It's strange, but true, that many times your deepest pain comes from the relationships that matter most to you. But in those seasons, there's a deeper love that can handle the pain and bring change. Lisa Bevere is a New York Times best-selling author and speaker with a new book called Fiercely Loved. She opens up about a difficult time in her marriage.
1: John and I don't just live together. We work together. And so there's all this kind of blended dynamic where I just was like, I don't like my husband. I'm committed to him. I am married, but I decided I'm not engaged. I took off my engagement ring. I would wear my wedding ring, but I wouldn't wear my engagement ring. And I just was constantly sending a message to my husband. I'm committed, but I don't even like you. Now, you know that was not smart on my part. And you know that did not move anything towards reconciliation. And John was kind of in the same position, two stubborn people at two odds. And I just felt doomed. I felt stuck in a marriage that might be loveless. And I remember crying out to God, I need to know there is hope in my future. I feel so hopeless. I like it when my husband's gone more than I like it when he's home. God, I need to know that John is going to change. I don't know if this happens to you the way it happens to me, but anytime I go to my Heavenly Father about any of his children, he actually only talks about me. So he said to me, tell me I'm enough for you. And I thought, no, I know how this goes. If I say you're enough for me, that means John's not changing. So it took me a while to actually be able to say it. And it was this incredible battle that was won because of saying, God, I'm going to love you with all my heart, all my strength, all my mind, all of my understanding. And I'm going to receive your love. And out of that, I can love others.

0: I see our response to violence as the phantom pain of the human soul. When a soldier loses a leg, he feels that leg for years. He feels the pain in that leg. It feels as if it's still there.
1: I'm tired, I'm worn, my heart is heavy.
0: It's human ideals, this ideal that we're supposed to forgive and not live in bitterness, that we're supposed to love and not hate, this ideal that we can be better than this. I'm convinced this is the human spirit remembering what it's supposed to be like to be human. Maybe that's why Jesus came. He came to restore our humanity.

And maybe that's why the human story is so troubling to us, because every time we experience an act of violence, we all know this is not who we're supposed to be. This is not what it means to be human, and our souls long to be human again.

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1: Hey, I'm Keith Stevens. It's hard to step towards the future when you're still holding on to the pain from your past. It's something we all deal with, but Dave Burchett is finding ways to let go. He's a TV sports director and author, having written books like Waking Up Slowly.
2: I love the story that I told in the book about a gentleman who had a pear tree in Kentucky. It had been in the family for generations, and for years they had climbed that tree, they had picked the fruit of that tree, and then a storm came along and destroyed it. And the family was out looking at it, and a neighbor said, "Wow, I feel so bad for you. That tree's been a part of your family." He said, "What are you going to do now?" And he goes, "Well, I'm going to pick the fruit, and then I'm going to burn the rest." And I thought, you know, what a great way to deal with the things that happen. We have to pick the fruit, whether it's good or bad, and see what has happened to us and process that and receive God's love and forgive. But then we burn what's left and move on and trust Him. And the thing that I have found that even if I'm not feeling it, if I keep telling God, "I'm trusting you with this," eventually it comes around and I suddenly realize, hey, my blood pressure doesn't go to 180 when I think of that person now. God is actually moving in my heart to forgive. I saw-

As long as there's breath in you, there is always an opportunity to ask for forgiveness, to start building the relationship that you always wish you had. It is a message from the pits of hell that it's too late and it's too hard and that you messed up and you might as well give up. Never give up. There is forgiveness and redemption and hope.

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0: 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Keep the faith. 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
2: When I was 13, I was abandoned by my mother and my older sister in San Francisco. They left me. And 40 years later, I was so mad at God one day. I was so upset, and I just had it. And I just told God, I'm offline. I'm not going to talk to you anymore, because I always walk around thinking about him. And I just closed my mind. And the minute I walked in my house, my phone rang. And for the first time in my life, my mother was on the phone in tears. And she said she was sorry that she left me. And I knew it was God saying, letting me know in a very personal way that he sees me and he cares for me.
3: The

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11: Good to be with you, my sister and my friend.
10: Rabbi Kirk Snyder, he is going to be our guest at our upcoming Pastor Appreciation Luncheon, which is happening October the 8th. And we'll tell you more about that as we go along here today. But Rabbi, I'm so excited to hear about what's happening with Discovering the Jewish Jesus and talk about everything that's going on with your ministry. So welcome again. We have our pastor event happening, and you are going to be our speaker this year. So I want to cover that today, but you have so many things going on in your ministry too. Can you tell us about Discovering the Jewish Jesus? Tell the audience about that.
11: This is a special time in the season of our ministry. We are in the middle of New York City right now with a big billboard campaign, and we're on major interstates, major routes through New York City. We're at the Barclays Center. We're doing digital as well, and it's all focused on a domain name that we supernaturally acquired from the Lord back in January, and that domain name is Jews.com. So when people are driving through New York City, I'm talking about hundreds of thousands of people. I'm talking about millions of people.
10: Yeah.
11: They're seeing these huge billboards, Jews.com. And of course, if you're Jewish like I am, being a Jew is very much part of a tribe. And they're curious, what is that? What is the messaging there? And they go to Jews.com, Marcia, and what they find is me introducing them to Yeshua and the good news of the kingdom of heaven.
10: Excellent.
11: So I encourage all our listeners today to go to Jews.com, check out the videos, check out the text, and send just simply the link, Jews.com, to Jewish people that you know, love, meet, or care about, and the website does the rest. All someone has to do, Marcia, that wants to share their faith with a Jewish person, is share with that Jewish person the link, Jews.com, and the website does the rest of the work.
10: It introduces them to the idea of Jesus as the Messiah. So they
11: exactly
10: kind of bring together their faith along with the faith of those in Christianity. Jews.com, what a great page to get. I mean, that's so simple, so direct. And the billboards, they look awesome. So, yeah, that's a great acquire there. That had to be the Lord moving right there for you to get that.
11: That was, Marcia, that was absolutely the Lord. What is the chance of that? I mean, I am the one kind of Jew. A Jew that believes in Jesus is the one kind of Jew that the Jewish community says, you're not a Jew anymore.
10: Hmm.
11: I could be an atheist, I'd still be welcome. I could be an agnostic, a Buddhist, a New Ager. The Jewish community would still embrace me. You're one of us.
10: Yeah.
11: But as soon as you name the name Jesus, you are anathema, you are out.
10: Hmm.
11: So the fact that the Lord sovereignly gave us Jews.com, this is an act and a move of a sovereign God.
10: Hmm. You know, that's so fantastic, especially in New York. And then you plan on going beyond New York, won't you? This is your start with this, correct?
11: That is absolutely correct. Yeah, we're also in New Jersey now. We went but that is correct. We want to go to metropolitan cities in the United States where there's a high concentration of Jewish people and continue to lift up the banner of Yeshua's name.
10: Very nice. Very nice. That's Jews.com. You should go check that out. Again, we're speaking today with Rabbi Kirk Snyder. Rabbi Snyder is the host of the radio program. We'll hear it weekdays at 1:30 here on KKHT called Discovering the Jewish Jesus. He is the author of numerous books like The Mystery of the Tabernacle, Decoding the Torah, the Book of Revelation Decoded, A Journey into the Divine, and so much more. And we are so pleased to have Rabbi Snyder come and be a part of our upcoming Pastor Appreciation Luncheon, which is happening on October the 8th at the Norris Event Center. And you can get more information about that. It is free for pastors. We just want to love on and lift up pastors and those who are serving faithfully in the Houston and surrounding areas. So be a part of that, the Pastor Appreciation Luncheon, October 8th at 11:30 at the Norris Meeting and Event Center. You can get more information and register for you and a guest for free at kkht.com. That's kkht.com. Rabbi Kirk Snyder. Rabbi, as you're busy with everything that's going on, you've got books, you've got this Jews.com initiative, you've got the ministry of the radio program, Discovering the Jewish Jesus. Do you just see the Lord just opening doors for you in your ministry right now? Is it more than ever? What do you think is happening today?
11: Well, Baruch Hashem, that means bless the name of the Lord. With the acquirement of Jews.com and the position that the Lord has put us in, I would say this is the highlight of my ministry of all the years I've been ministering. I mean, there's been so many beautiful things that the Lord has done, but this is the highlight. This is the top of the mountain for me personally. But let me say that, you know, walking with the Lord, it's about examining ourselves daily. The mountain that we all have together to share, whoever's listening right now, is to overcome. We have, in Judaism, we have what's called the Yetzer Hara and the Yetzer Tov, which means we have the good impulse and the bad impulse. Mm-hmm. The Apostle Paul talked about that in the book of Romans, that he found the principle of evil dwelt in him, the one that wished to do good. So the real journey for all of us before ministry is personal transformation, to be aware of our thoughts, our heart's intention, our words, and to bring everything by the grace of God under the subjection of his lordship. And this is a huge mountain to root all the selfishness, all the accusation, all the judgment, all the wrong thinking, all the wrong thoughts we have about reality, to continually be rooting these things out of our life daily. It is a process that takes a lot of spiritual muscle, and it is something that happens over a lifetime. So I just want to put that out there. The Bible says that God causes all things to work together for good, mm-hmm. to those that love him and are called according to his purpose. And then he continues by saying that we would be conformed to the image of Christ. So the thing that we all have in common is that we're being conformed to the image of Christ. And I just want to stay centered there, because at the end of the day, ministry assignments will come and go. I'm very blessed and very thrilled and thankful for the opportunities that the Lord gives me and the Lord gives all his children. But the primary thing is personal transformation, that we would become conformed to the image of Christ.
10: That's, again, we're talking with Rabbi Kirk Schneider. That's interesting that, you know, we all are growing in that place. And this is an interesting concept to introduce to Jewish people, to believers, and then to tie them together. I mean, what is that like for you as a Messianic Jewish believer to minister to both Christians and to Jews, the story of Jesus?
11: Well, when I first became a believer, Marcia, I would share Jesus with everybody. And what I found was the Jewish people I shared with weren't interested, but people that weren't Jewish were interested. So back, you know, that's almost 50 years ago now when I began my journey. So I gravitated towards ministering to Gentiles, which were more open and more appreciative and more affirming. And I'm excited about the pastor's conference, because I pastored in for 20 years.
10: Did you?
11: And there's a special anointing that comes on me when I minister to pastors. At least I felt that way in the past, like a special love and understanding for pastors, because I've walked in those shoes. So in terms of ministering to Christians or Gentiles, that is very affirming. It's easy. Ministering to Jewish people if we have an opportunity when people go to Jews.com, they can text us or email us through Jews.com. And I'm getting some very, very, very nasty feedback from Jewish people that, you know, are very opposed to Jesus. They look at Christians as, you know, anti-Semites, and, you know, there's a lot of confusion there amongst the Jewish community about who Jesus is and what he represents. And to the Jewish mind, without enlightenment, Jesus is the God of the Gentiles, and it's pagan. So going to Jewish people is, you know, it's kind of like the Lord said to the prophets of old, I'm making your head as hard as their head, because you're going to a stubborn people. So it's a difficult assignment, but it's God's heart, and we're believing for breakthrough.
10: And Jews.com, I mean, that I can see it getting the negative feedback, and I can see it getting the positive feedback too. But you have to pray harder for those who are angry with you, because those are the ones you want to reach. Those are the ones who you really want to pray for and present the gospel to soften their hearts. Do you reach back out to people?
11: Yes, we have somebody, actually somebody who works for us that works alongside us that's in Israel. And he's answering the comments. He's saying, I'm in Israel, I'm a Jew, you know, and he's doing a great job apologetically. Interestingly enough, there was a big article that came out today in a Jewish newspaper called The Forward. So if anybody wants to search my name, The Forward, Rabbi Kurt Schneider, they're going to see a little bit of the resistance. I mean, actually, that article came out as I think, positive as I could have hoped for, because I knew they weren't going to endorse what I was doing. But when you read the article, you can at least see the reservations of Jewish people and how they say, you know, I'm not a Jew, I'm a Christian. And they don't understand that being a Jew is being a physical descendant of Abraham, Isaac, and Jacob. It is, you know, I could be a Jew, like I said earlier, and be an atheist, it'd be fine. So they mix, you know, it's apples and oranges. A Christian is somebody that has made a conscious decision to follow the Christ, which in Hebrew we would say Mashiach, the anointed one. But because the New Testament was written in Greek, because the Lord wanted to reach the world, and Greek was the most common language of the day, you know, the word Christ is a, yeah, anyways. But if you read the foreword and just search for under my name, the foreword, you'll see a little bit of what it is like for me in the Jewish world.
10: It is what you said. It's because the Lord wanted so many to be reached, and putting it in the Greek was a way to do that. And then, of course, the King James coming along later in the English languages, you've got to reach everybody. And that's just what's been happening through eternity. I mean, that the Lord has used so many different ones. And now using you, Rabbi, as a bridge between those two lives, those two worlds. And we'll be lifting you up in prayer as you take the heat, but you're also in that position where you can bring brothers and sisters together to know Jesus as their Savior. So that's amazing. This is Rabbi Kirk Schneider we're talking with. He is going to be our guest at our upcoming Pastor Appreciation Luncheon. That's Thursday, October the 8th at 11:30. Pastors, it's free for you and a guest. Please join us for this. You can register today at kkht.com. Rabbi, you mentioned that you had been a pastor at one point, and I'm wondering, I'm excited about the idea of you coming to minister to the pastors. We've never had a messianic pastor come and rabbi to come and share like that. Do you have a special message about how pastors can minister to Jews when you speak to the pastors?
11: Well, I always come in a spirit of prayer, wanting to just be available for however the Spirit of the Lord moves me. So presently, I don't have a specific message that I'm locked into. I'm just going to be deeply in a state of prayer, and I believe that when I take the platform, the Holy Spirit will move.
10: Yes. You know, there's so many movements going on right now about prayer and praying and getting back to a revival and looking to kind of the church to kneel before Jesus again and a renewal time. Do you feel that in your ministry as well?
11: Well, you know, I'm kind of in my own bubble. We're all, I guess, a little bit in our own bubbles. But what I'm feeling, Marcia, tagging onto what we had been talking about, is that the fact that the gospel, I mean, there has not been as big of an outreach to the Jewish people as Jews.com in New York City in 2,000 years.
10: Wow.
11: We are lifting up Jesus to Jewish people in a way that has not happened for 2,000 years. So to me, when I think of the end of the age, the fact that the Lord is raising up Yeshua right now in New York City with millions of Jews, this to me points to the end, to revival in the end of the age.
10: When you look at the world today, I mean, politically and culturally, Jews are under attack in a way that I haven't seen in most of my lifetime. So this is a time where there's so much upheaval. Would you say that in reaching to Jews?
11: Yes. In fact, one of the criticisms that's coming at me is like, you know, how dare you do this at a time when we're feeling so vulnerable, especially in New York City, with anti-Semitism? So they're feeling, one of the comments came in and said, how dare you expose us like this? Which, that was a strange comment, because I didn't really think, like, what do you mean expose? But I think what it means to them is they're feeling like under attack. They're feeling scared because of all the anti-Semitism, highly concentrated in New York City because of what happened with Gaza and now what's going on with Iran. So they're already feeling kind of like under you know, the microscope of criticism. So by me lifting up Jesus at a time like this, it makes them even feel more exposed, which my goal is not to expose anybody. I'm simply lifting up Messiah. Mm-hmm. But yes, they're feeling in New York City right now, as you said, Marcia. I don't think that there's been a time since the Holocaust where anti-Semitism was so high.
10: Wow, that says a lot. I'd like to encourage our audience to lift you up, Father, to just bless Rabbi and bless what he's doing right now. In Jesus' name we pray, amen. Rabbi, as you move forward with Jews.com, your goal is to share Jesus with Jews. Do you see more outreaches? Where do you see this going as you move forward?
11: Well, what my prayer is, let me back up for 1 second and say, mm-hmm. the way that this we acquired this name, this was a total supernatural act of God. So I knew that. I've been running with it. Now I'm praying for understanding and for vision to understand what exactly is God's end game here. What is he going to accomplish through this? Mm-hmm. So I'm really praying for the vision of the Lord through the Holy Spirit to see exactly where this is going to land and what he's going to do and what he's going to accomplish, rather than then just blowing things up. You know, because this blows things up. Yeah. Now I want to see what's going to be the fruit. Mm-hmm. So to me, what the fruit is the Lord is opening Jewish people's heart to the message of Jesus, which will result in more and more Jewish people giving their hearts to him and becoming his disciples and followers. And what would be incredible to me is if we saw Messianic congregations arising in New York City and then to the other metropolitan areas that we're going to as a result of this outreach, and that these Messianic congregations that would form would truly feel Jewish.
10: You know, if you're a Christian believer right now and you're listening to the rabbi talking about this, let me ask you, Rabbi, how do Christians help you in this? Believers who aren't from a Jewish background?
11: Yeah. Well, this is costing millions of dollars. If you go to my website, Jews.com, you'll see no donate button. Why? 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Mm. 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
10: 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And you've got information about ways to share. You've got Jesus on mobile phones all over Israel. I love that. You've got all these different books that you have available for you as well, and a way to donate, and resources too. If people want to learn more about the Messianic message that you share, about the Old Testament, you know, where Christians fall into this and what our role is, and to be able to minister to Jews as well. The resources that you have on your Discovering the Jewish Jesus website, would that be where someone should start perhaps?
11: Somebody that's interested, Discovering the Jewish Jesus, there's a lot of just information about the Jewish holy days, ways to absorb content, different episodes that are posted. So absolutely, for those that might not be familiar with my ministry, Discovering the Jewish Jesus will definitely acquaint you.
10: And then the books that you have available, you are prolific in writing books, and you have so many. Messianic Prophecy Revealed, Called to Breakthrough, From Passover to Pentecost. That's a great book, talking about going deeper in your relationship with the Holy Spirit. These are ways to support everything that Discovering the Jewish Jesus is doing. So you can make a gift to the ministry, you can purchase the books, you can do both, and to pray and lift up the ministry that's happening with Jews.com. How long have the billboards been up?
11: The billboards went up on August 16th, and we'll be continuing into 2027. Right now, we're planning on being in New York City through May of 2027.
10: Well, on the flip side, you have to be excited about the response you're getting so quickly from the billboards. So that's great. People are seeing them. They're responding to them. And now you've got a list of names of people to pray for and to minister to. And that's just going to continue to grow as you go along. So are you going to be able to keep them up for long?
11: Yes, that's what I'm saying. We're right now we're negotiating contracts in through May of 2027.
10: That's interesting. That's great. So you've got almost a year of having those up in some of the...
11: Yep, that's exactly right.
10: That's amazing. In New York, too. That's such a great place to share these. So, yeah, that's great. So if you want to be a part of this, you want to learn more about this, go to discoveringthejewishjesus.com, the website. You can also check out Jews.com as well. So going there, you're going to see the messianic message. You're going to see where people are where your ministry is sharing the story of Jesus with Jews. Is this something beneficial for believers to learn
11: as
10: well?
11: Yes, it really is. When you the first video is only like 45 seconds. It's an introductory challenge to Jewish people. Mm-hmm. But then when you go through the videos that are posted there, it will absolutely undergird believers' faith, whether you're a Jew or a Gentile. Absolutely.
10: This is Rabbi Kirk Schneider that we're talking to today. 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That's at 1816 Town and Country Boulevard here in Houston. 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We'd love to have you come out. It's at 11:30 on Thursday the 8th, and we're going to have a great meal. We're going to have some great fellowship, some giveaways and fun door prizes, lots of booths, and then the rabbi will be there speaking as well. And I can't wait to hear what you have to say to the pastors and what the Lord lays on your heart and a message to pastors here in the Houston area.
11: Well, thank you, my dear sister, and anybody that's listening right now that's a pastor. I'd love to see you there. I think it'll be a blessed time in the Lord together.
10: Very good. And that's Jews.com is the new billboard initiative that the rabbi is telling us about today. If you'd like to see that as well, Jews.com and discoveringthejewishjesus.com as well. Rabbi Schneider, thank you so much, and we look forward to seeing you. Have you ever been in Houston before?
11: You know what? I think I've maybe been like through Houston or there for a day. I can't remember, but I've never spent much, you know, a significant amount of time there. So it'll be a good experience, good exposure for me to your city.
10: Well, you're coming in October. That's a great time. It won't be too hot and we'll be past hurricane season. So that's all good. That's a good time of year to come and visit us. Rabbi, thank you so much for your time. God bless you and your ministry and what you're doing so much.
11: Thanks for a great interview.

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8: 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In 1967, he warned Americans, freedom is a fragile thing, and it's never more than one generation away from extinction. President Reagan knew the freedoms secured by one generation were not guaranteed to survive to the next. 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Freedom is more than inheritance. It's a responsibility, one we all share. Every generation must fight for the principles that made self-government possible. Freedom only survives when each generation chooses to defend it. So, do we have the courage to defend and protect what is being challenged, the very principles that made America the greatest experiment in history?
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10: Hey, this is Chris. Welcome to Adventures in Odyssey.
11: Where could I have left it? Oh, Whit, have you seen my cell phone?
12: Not since I walked in the door. Oh, it's cold out there. You know, it's beginning to snow.
11: Yeah.
12: Was it supposed to snow today?
11: Yeah, 60% chance. I can't find it anywhere.
12: Why are you here, Connie? It's Thanksgiving Day. You should be with your family.
11: Yeah, well, I was on my way to my mom's house when I realized I couldn't find my cell phone. And the last time I remember using it was last night, right before I closed the shop. I remember writing myself a note on this pad, then the power went off.
12: The power went off?
11: Eugene tripped the breaker.
12: Why was Eugene working on the breakers?
13: Mm-hmm. Greetings, Mr. Whitaker. I was testing the generator to make sure the shop didn't lose power whilst we were out for the holidays.
11: Which caused us to lose power.
14: Hi, everybody.
13: Greetings, Wooten.
14: Hi, Wooten.
11: Oh,
14: are
11: hi,
14: you
11: Wooten.
14: All right? Oh, yeah, just a little cold. I'll be fine once my lips thaw out.
12: I'll make some hot chocolate.
14: Oh, you are a saint.
11: Hot chocolate? How can anyone think of hot chocolate at a time like this?
12: Connie, have you tried calling yourself?
11: Whit, how can I call myself if I don't have my cell phone?
13: I believe, Miss Kendall, that he means you should call your cell phone with the landline in the kitchen.
11: What?
13: If the phone is nearby, you'll hear it ring.
11: Oh, yeah, that's a good idea.
14: Mm-hmm. So what's everybody doing here? I mean, it's Thanksgiving Day, after all.
12: Some friends invited me to an authentic Thanksgiving meal at the Connellsville Inn. But I left my reservation ticket in my office.
14: What are you doing here, Eugene? Shouldn't you be at home with Katrina?
13: Oh, she's cooking even as we speak.
14: Really?
13: Having damaged the generator last night, however, I came in to fix it. Mm-hmm. And to retrieve my, ukulele.
14: Oh.
12: You need your ukulele for Thanksgiving?
13: Oh, indeed. Strumming old hymns on the ukulele has been a Meltzner family tradition going back to Johann von Meltzner, who taught the pilgrims before they left on the Mayflower.
14: Ukulele's cool.
11: That's it! That's my cell phone! I can hear it! Where's it coming from?
13: My pocket?
11: What?
13: I can only surmise that I picked yours up, thinking it was mine, which now leads me to wonder where my cell phone is.
14: Oh. If I were you, I'd be looking in that refrigerator.
11: Well, at least we found it. Give it to me.
12: Now that mystery is solved, I'd say some hot chocolate is in order. Come and get it.
14: Okay, let me find the bucket.
13: Huzzah!
11: No thanks.
14: And then she said, pardon me while I ask my moose.
15: Oh, man. Close the door.
14: Oh, hey, guys.
11: Hey,
13: greetings and salutations.
15: Well, looks like we're not the only ones seeking shelter.
12: Come in.
16: This is my Uncle Wally.
12: I don't think we've met. I'm John Whitaker. And this is Connie, Eugene.
11: Hi.
12: Woodings.
15: Wally Hagler.
14: Hey, Wally.
12: Well, you own Hagler's Junkyard. I've been there a few times.
15: Most people have. And don't forget the shop. I got a great shop there, too. Come in, I'll make you a deal on anything I've got.
12: So, what are you two doing out?
15: My boy genius nephew lost the remote control for his television. So we're going back to my shop to find a replacement. Who wants to get it from the couch to switch channels for the football games, am I right?
12: Right.
15: Anyway, we slid on some ice and got stuck in a ditch out front.
12: Oh, I had no idea the weather had turned so bad. It was a light snow when I got here.
11: Yikes! I better go home before it gets worse.
15: I don't think you'd be going anywhere, young lady.
11: What?
15: Between the bad visibility and the ice, it's dangerous driving.
11: But I can't stay here for Thanksgiving! I mean, I like you all and everything, but I need to be home with my mom!
12: I'll call the highway patrol to see just how bad the roads are.
11: What? The roads are closed?
12: I'm afraid so. He said that all the cars are getting stranded all over the county. Hmm. So much for a 60% chance of snow.
13: Perhaps they meant the 60% of the county where we live.
12: Well, you may as well settle in and make yourselves at home.
11: Oh,
12: well, I'm sorry for the inconvenience, but I suppose things could be worse.
16: Oh, yeah? Like how?
14: What's that?
12: Well... the power could go off.
16: Yep, that'd be worse, all right.
15: Oh, it's worse.
12: Don't worry, the generator will kick in any minute.
13: You mean the generator that I've been trying to fix?
12: Oh, dear.

0: pass the peppermint ripple, please. Where you go.
1: Ah, brain freeze!
0: You know, this will be the first Thanksgiving I haven't spent with Katrina since we were married. A simple little case of missing you.
1: Can we get a little more heat, please?
0: Certainly.
1: Thanks. I wonder who's winning the game.
0: Oh, speaking of games, maybe we ought to play one. I vote for Blind Man's Headache.
2: Huh? I've never heard of that one.
0: Oh, that's where everybody wears blindfolds and has to find a dime on the floor without getting a concussion.
2: Ow!
0: Yeah, it's a lot of fun, but I never remember it after I play it.
3: Actually, that's a great idea, Wooden.
2: I'm sorry, Whit, but I don't really want to play the concussion game, if that's okay.
3: No, but we should do something fun instead of just sitting here feeling sorry for ourselves.
4: I don't know. I like feeling sorry for myself.
5: Well, what do you suggest, Mr. Whitaker?
0: Ooh, how about campfire stories?
2: Two problems. We're not camping, and we have a blowtorch, not a fire.
1: More heat, please.
5: Certainly.
3: Well, we don't need a campfire to tell a fun story. All we need is our imagination. But everyone will have to join in. What do you say?
5: Agreed, Mr. Whitaker.
0: Yeah, I think we should tell a Thanksgiving story.
3: You just read my mind, Wooten. In fact, I know just how to get us started.
0: Yeah, go for it, Whit. Wait. I will set the mood.
5: You're going to set the mood with a harmonica?
0: Oh, yeah. Nothing says Thanksgiving like a polka tune, and nothing says polka like a harmonica. Unless it's a harmonica and, oh, maybe a ukulele.
5: Right you are. Lead on, maestro.
0: Cue the narrator. That's you, Whit.
3: Oh, right.
0: Okay.
3: In a year of much blessing and many new things, when families gather and join to do singings, a group of good people join peals of bell ringings to offer thanksgiving for all of God's bringings. The town was Magooville, where all the Magoos joined hands to give thanks and to spread the good news.

molehill nearby stood Felonious Scrunch, the grump of all grumps, who's as mean and as nasty as any bad baddie who ever did wince at mince pie.

0: Hey, you should be the Scrunch, Uncle Wally.
1: Me?
0: Yeah, do that voice you use when you want to give me nightmares.
1: You mean this one?
0: Yeah, that's definitely the one.
1: All right, then.
2: Lead me in with a song again, would you?
3: Very well. How bad the news?
1: Thanksgiving, Thanksmiving. What does it get you but indigestion? Indigestion and bellyache, I say. And who has to listen to those obnoxious McGlues go on and on about their many bountiful blessings? Who else? Me! Ooh, right now the McGlues are all down in their houses, cooking their turkeys and kissing their spouses. They'll watch their parades and eat all their lunches while munching their chips and sipping their punches. I suppose it's all fine for McGlues and their kin, but it makes me feel scrunchy and crawls on my skin, so I think I would rather it didn't begin.
4: He mused and he mused as he thought of each Muppet.
1: I have to do something real clever to stop it.
4: He devised his cruel plan as McGlues did their baking.
1: I know. I'll change their Thanksgiving instead to Thanks-taking.
4: The Scrunch soon found out that the job was too big for one crotchety lout with no hair and a wig. So he called his mean friends to join in on the gig. They quickly agreed and arrived in a jig.
5: Oh, we are the bad guys, nasty as can be. People stand in awe of our despicability. Oh, we are the bad guys, once here we'll make you flee. We also are admired for our incivility.
6: Unscrupulous and ruthless, we're worthless and we're toothless. Untrusty and untruthless are we.
5: We are the bad guys, so be it understood. Which the all of us are up to is no good.
1: Bad guy roll call. Burger Blitzer, Blitzer Burger.
7: That's me. I'm here.
1: Abominable Turkey.
3: Of the genus Meleagrus Galopov, present and accounted for.
1: Arctic Wind.
8: That's Arctic Blast now. I have been upgraded to a Category 4 Storm.
1: And finally, Great Bumpkin. Bumpkin, are you here?
3: You know, I'm beginning to wonder if he's real. How many of these holiday things have we done now and he's never shown up?
1: He'll be here. Just you wait. You'll see. Okay, Burger Blitzer, you're on.
7: I, Burger Blitzer, Blitzer Burger, newly unelected mayor of McGlueville, do hereby decree without authority or remorse that any meal that has pumpkin pie or cranberries is hereby banned. Or yams. Also, no watching of football games or department store parades.
9: What?
7: Who are you, you overgrown little girl?
9: I'm Katie Puma Glue, and I really want to watch the parade. It's my favorite thing.
7: Okay, you can watch the parade, if you can find a TV. But no singing. I hate singing. Anyone who does anything like this will be in big, big trouble. I'm not kidding.
3: Oh, what about turkey? You didn't mention turkey.
7: Ah, yes. Like the abominable turkey here says, no meal with turkey either. Not even a giblet. I'm serious about this.
9: Papa McGlue, what are we going to do? No Thanksgiving celebration? Are traditions all banned?
10: Oh, at least we can eat food that is canned. We'll invite our whole family and all join together. And all us McGlues will enjoy our fine weather.
11: You've enjoyed good weather for the very last time, you McGlues, you.
9: I don't understand. Who are you?
11: The name is Arctic. Arctic Blast. I'm the guy who freezes everything, including the pipes in your home. Oh, yeah, and I freelance as a rock singer during the summer months. Maybe you've heard of my band, Stinkin' Cold?
9: Can't say as I have.
11: Okay, well, here's my card.
12: Thank you. Thank you very much.
11: Anyway, I'm going to freeze things so bad that your family won't be able to make it home for Thanksgiving. What do you think of that? Ha-ha!
10: I don't think that would be very nice.
11: Yeah, I know, right? It's tough carrying on the family business.
1: I don't mean to interrupt, but just freeze everything, would you?
11: Well, when you say everything, do you mean some things or all things? I mean, I can't freeze everything, since that would include you and me. And then, I mean, you know, who would we talk to?
1: Freeze the world.
11: Oh, that's all? You know, no people?
1: No, just the world.
11: Oh, come on. Why did you just say so?
4: Before you could say, I love Black Friday shopping, a strong, frosty gale wind lashed the town without stopping. Every road, every tree, every car, truck, and wagon froze stiff from the chill of that Arctic blast dragon.
11: Now, you see, that is exactly what I'm talking about. Where'd this whole dragon thing come from? I need a new press agent.
9: This is so sad. And a real tragic bummer.
4: She wished that Thanksgiving had come in the summer.
1: Just wait until the great bumpkin comes,
4: said the grump.
1: He'll bring loads of ingratitude for all of you chumps.
7: We're the League of Self-Seekers. We're removing your bacon.
3: After all, that's what happens each year on Thanksgiving.
7: Tasty food is outlawed. It's a valid true bill. Furthermore, McGlooville shall be called Get a Clueville! And I'm hereby increasing the McGloo cost of living.
11: Yes, this is the year there will be no Thanksgiving.

0: It's not a fit day out for man or beast.
1: Allow me.
2: Light the lamp, that's a turkey. Light the lamp, that's a turkey.
1: Oops.
0: And the Scrunch laughs in menace at the lack of a feast.
3: It came without turkey. It came without yams. It came without butter rolls, stuffing, or spam.
0: The Scrunch and his cronies all relish their feat. They got rid of Thanksgiving since no one could eat.
1: Now, if the Great Pumpkin would finally get here, we'll make absolutely certain that no one becomes thankful.
4: Well, one thing's for sure. Those McGlue relatives won't make it. Not in this incredibly frigid Arctic storm. Ha-ha!
5: Pardon me. But if no one can brave this proverbial storm, then how, pray tell, will the Great Bumpkin?
3: Nuts. We forgot about that.
5: Now what are we going to do? The Great Bumpkin was bringing those loads of ungratefulness for us to wield against the McGlues. Without it, people can still be thankful in their hearts. They might become even more thankful, and then all of our insidious designs to eliminate Thanksgiving would be foiled.
4: Oh, that'd be terrible.
1: I know what to do. I'll make a law.
4: You already did that.
1: Yeah, but I'll make another law.
5: You've made quite a few already.
1: Right, but this law is the best one.
3: Let's hear it then.
1: All outlaw praying.
4: Ooh.
1: No praying at all. Not even a moment of silence.
3: I like it. When people pray, they wind up saying how thankful they are. And if they do that, well, Thanksgiving is still happening. And you know we're ruined. So, booyah! No praying and get a Clouville.
1: Yeah!
3: That'll stop those McGlues from being thankful.
4: Oh, yeah.

0: Excuse me, residents of Getacluville. In addition to all of the other laws I have so cleverly thought up today, I have another doozy for you, okay? From this moment on, no one is allowed to say any prayers of any kind for any reason, anytime, anywhere.
1: Oh, no.
0: Anyway. No, I'm not kidding here. Don't even think good thoughts. Just go about your day like, you know, it was another routine, boring, pathetic day.
2: Huh?
0: You know, complain and spread bad feelings and annoy people and stuff.
2: But we don't do any of those things.
0: Preposterous! I do it all the time, so everyone else must.
2: Nope. No one in McGlouville does.
0: Well, I'll have to create another law. Whew, it's been a busy day. From now on, you must complain and spread bad feelings and annoy people and stuff. I mean, one thing is for sure, you McGlues will never, ever be thankful again.
2: Wow. I don't think I like you guys very much.
3: Soon the Scrunch and his pals sat in their grumpy, mean houses, sipping cold coffee and grinning, the louses. Then what to the wondering ear should be heard but a song of glad voices?
4: What? Impossible! Absurd!
3: It dotted the village like mistletoe leaves. It rose from the eaves and unsettled the thieves.
5: What manner of music making is this?
6: Blast! Maybe I should have frozen the people, too.
0: How dare they? They're obviously a bunch of nonconformists and rebels.
4: Get them, they have some nerve. Take them out like the trash they are.
3: They went back to the town from their house on the molehill to stop the glad voices and make the town Groveville. They rang McGlue doorbells. They called a town meeting. They accused him of cheating and gross overeating.
7: Not so, my dear friends,
3: Papa McGlue had noted.
7: We ate what you left us. Do you think we look bloated?
4: No, I have to admit that you look a bit thin. But why are you singing? Why do you grin?
2: We're thankful.
4: But why? You have nothing to do.
2: We're not thankful for things. We're thankful for you.
4: What? But we banned your festivities. You banned your huge feast. Banned all your family, and last but not least, we banned you from praying to God. And so thus, it makes little sense you'd be thankful for us.
0: I don't get it. Yeah.
3: Then Katie McGlue walked up to the Grouch, and she gave him a hug, and he slugged her hard.
2: Ouch! Thanks to you, since you took our Thanksgiving away, we now understand the real worth of this day. We didn't ask you to show us, and we sure didn't choose it, that sometimes you don't value a thing till you lose it.
6: Ooh.
2: Now we'll actually celebrate this day most sincerely. Well, before we acknowledged it quite cavalierly. So we're thankful for everything you took. But what's more, we're grateful you took it. And no, we're not sore.
0: Preposterous! Let's throw him in jail! You will all rue the day! Rue the day!
5: Rue the day!
6: Now hold on a minute, Mayor Blisterburger. Little Katie Poo McGlue is right. Huh? You know, we do have a lot of blessings to be thankful for.
0: What are you saying? That's crazy! That sounds like treason.
6: I'm saying that maybe it's good to be thankful. You know, I suddenly feel all warm inside, which for me is a pretty big deal.
0: Cut it out.
5: Well, you know, I could be thankful, too, if only turkeys weren't on the Thanksgiving menu.
2: We McGlues never eat turkey. We have ham for Thanksgiving.
6: Ooh.
2: There's not an abominable pig, is there?
5: Nope.
4: I hope not.
5: That's an important piece of information. I wish I'd have known that.
0: Let me get this straight. Are you saying that Thanksgiving is okay after all? Oh, man. I knew it. I totally knew it. I could have been watching football and eating pies and playing games. Oh, it could have been so great. I've been robbed. I want restitution.
5: And it's all the Scrunch's fault.
4: What?
0: Scrunch, you have some splaining to do.
4: Ah, you guys are all softies. Good bad guys are so hard to find this time of year.
6: Scrunch, you have a severely dinky heart. I vote that we all help reform this sadly negative creature. What do you say, everybody?
0: Good idea.
4: Yeah.
5: Take him away!
4: No,
6: all right, come on.
0: No, follow me. First we go through the seven levels of the pumpkin forest, and then right here past the...

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2: They decided to fast and not feast on that day, to honor the giver and taker away. Come Thanksgiving, come each day, into our hearts and to what we say. Of all our grumbling, we humbly repent, for you, Lord, are faithful 100%.
3: Merry Christmas!
4: What?
2: Harlow! Hi, Harlow.
5: Harlow, I hate to tell you this, but it's not Christmas yet.
3: Ooh. Oh, well then, happy New Year!
5: No, it's not New Year either.
3: Joyous Arbor Day?
5: It's Thanksgiving, Harlow. Oh. And in case you didn't know, it's blizzarding outside.
3: Oh, don't be ridiculous, Connie. A person with my unique skills of observation and keen analytical abilities would notice that right away. I'll just open this door and look out and... really is coming down out there, ain't it?
2: What are you doing here, Harlow?
3: What am I doing? Why, I'm on the lookout for something that's missing, of course.
6: What would that be?
3: Why, Thanksgiving! And by the looks of things, I believe I have found it! It's always the last place you look, you know.
7: Well, I'd be really thankful if you had a snowmobile.
3: Yeah, me too. Then the one I drove here would have a brother.
2: You came on a snowmobile?
3: I tried a boogie board first, but didn't get very far.
5: Then you can give us all a ride home!
3: I can?
2: Really?
3: Yeah, sure, of course
5: great.
3: I can.
2: It's time to pack up.
3: Happy bubble bath day!
2: Oh, all right, here we go.
8: Hey, we'll be able to go home and watch the game and eat your mom's turkey hash.
2: No, I hate the hash.
6: It appears we won't miss Thanksgiving this year after all.
5: Oh, and I can get warmed up. I'm so freezing. Thank you, Eugene.
6: You're welcome.
2: The truth is, even if we had been stuck here, we wouldn't really have missed Thanksgiving. Yes. Sharing the day with good friends who all agree that Thanksgiving is an overflow of our gratefulness to God is a wonderful blessing.
5: That's true.
2: Nothing can take that away.
5: You're right, Whit.

0: The McGlue's choice to be thankful reminds me of a verse in Philippians 4. It says, "Do not worry about anything, but in everything, by prayer and petition, with thanksgiving, present your requests to God." 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A thanks-taking story was written by Dave Arnold, sound designed by Nathan Jones, with songs written by Will Ryan and music by John Campbell. Our cast included Andre Stoika, Will Ryan, Katie Lee, and Jess Harnell. And I'm Chris, hoping you'll join us again next time for more Adventures in Odyssey.
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9: 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I'm Donna Cruz.
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12: But she didn't realize that she was stuck inside of her own heart. She was able to really see clearly that she needed to forgive her former husband, regardless of whether or not he deserved it or was even sorry for the things that he had done.
13: She had five children, but her husband was gone so much of the time, and she had so much pressure on her, but she chose to serve other people. We are meant for community, and I think it's important to attach ourselves to a community.

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1: For a man who can't see, light has taken on new meaning. 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
2: Hi, I'm Keith Stevens. There's light in the darkness, but if you can't find it, you can become it. Scott McIntyre is a former American Idol finalist, pushing us all to reflect God's light in his song, Light of the World.
3: I'm blind, and so when people think about, you know, here's Scott, the blind guy, and he's singing Light of the World, it kind of gives them pause, you know?

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You know, the Bible talks about light in a number of places. And sometimes it's, you know, sometimes it's physical light, like the sun and the stars. And other times it's this metaphor for our spiritual walk and walking in the light.

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You know, without him, we are captive to the darkness, but Jesus is the light of the world, and we can actually reflect that light out to others. So as we follow him, as we grow more deeply with Christ, that starts to spill over and it starts to affect our world, affect the people around us, and it's a beautiful thing.

When I meet women, oftentimes I find they're most stuck because they haven't found their voice and their own story. They have one. But telling that story and trying to make sense of that story, I think, is the key work of a woman in her adult life. If I-

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1: I'm Donna Cruz. When it comes to love, maybe there's something in the way, but you just can't put your finger on it. Jackie Dorman is a relationship coach and author who helps people break down barriers through her programs like Bride Boot Camp and the Heart Workshop.
2: So many of my female clients, they don't realize it, but the very thing that they say they want, which is a man, is the very thing that they're afraid of. And so helping people get out of their own way when they have this guilty until proven innocent idea towards men, that's been a very big thing. So I have one student in particular, she just got married on New Year's Day. I'm so excited for her. But in the course of coaching her, I began to notice that she really had a very negative viewpoint of men in general. She just kind of believed that they were all going to be liars, cheaters, abusers, schemers. And because of that, she wasn't able to really see the good guys that were right in front of her because she had that filter on. So helping people take off their filters so that they can see people for who they truly are, that is a very big part of our secret sauce.

think we, as a culture, we as a society, throw around the word love very haphazardly. I've seen, and just in traveling around, there appears to be so many people that are hurt by the church, hurt by people in the name of Christianity. I think oftentimes it's easy to use our differences as a way to separate rather than take the good news that we believe as a way to unite and bring in and bring together. And

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1: I'm Donna Cruz. Let's be honest. Influence invites criticism, and that can be deflating. In those moments, you can retreat or you can step up to the plate and deliver even more hope and encouragement to others. That's what Sadie Robertson Huff has decided to do. She speaks to young people all over the country, but she really rose to fame as a teenager on Duck Dynasty and even Dancing with the Stars. It's been a lot for someone her age to handle at times.
2: I was struggling. I was just so busy and overwhelmed. And, sometimes you can take the hate comments and sometimes it's hard. I remember just thinking, like, I need a break. And I remember driving my car one night, and in that moment, it was so crazy. I looked up at the moon, and I was reminded of, like, this really childlike moment I had whenever I was little. I remember I was, like, walking out of church, and I looked at my mom, and I looked up at the moon, and I said, Mom, if that's the earth, how are we looking at it and standing on it? Because for some reason, in my little 4 or 5-year-old mind, I thought that the moon was the earth. But, you know, I never heard the voice of the Lord audibly, but just in my spirit, I just felt like he was saying, I'm a lot bigger, and if you take yourself out, a lot of other people will too. But if I can step into this and say, actually, I am weak, but my God is strong, it's going to encourage so many other people to see that, man, God is so much higher than you. He's so much bigger than you, and he's actually going to work through you.

have been born an original. Don't die a copy. An original means something that has been designed by the artist, that has been created only for that particular person or thing. Somebody is waiting for the version

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3: Almost 30 years ago, I had what is called an arteriovenous malformation cerebral hemorrhage. I slept for 3 months, and it took me 2 years to get back to being 30 years old. My neurosurgeon used to sit in the corner and say, "You have no idea how lucky you are to be alive. You have no idea how lucky you are. You got me." It was very obviously very good because I am doing very well. I have been declared healed. Long before my mother passed, she said, "You were on every prayer chain between Seattle and Florida." That is how I am absolutely certain prayer does work. God loves every single one of us. And I'm truly grateful for that.

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5: 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Jesus is Lord of Lords. Jesus is our mighty warrior in battle.
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5: God loves to do the impossible. God loves it when in our weakness and our frailty, we approach our giants in the name of Jesus. You see, doubt robs God of his ability to deal with the situation. Faith opens the door for God to work a miracle. There is one thing that limits God's ability to deliver us from the giants we face. It's doubt and unbelief. You remember in Psalm 78, verse 41, there's a very unusual text. Can you limit the illimitable one? Can you limit the illimitable one? In describing Psalm 78, verse 41, if you have your Bible, turn to it. If not, we can look at it on the screen. Psalm 78, verse 41. Can you limit the illimitable one? Psalm 78 is the description of Israel wandering in the wilderness. And it shows how Israel's unbelief kept them from entering into the promised land. God wanted them to go into the promised land, but as the result of their unbelief, their doubt of God's power, because they saw the giants and didn't see the power of God, because they saw the formidable armies and they didn't recognize that God's angels could have delivered them, verse 41 says, yet again and again, this Psalm 78, they tempted God and limited the Holy One of Israel. What did they do? What's that word that's so key in that text? They did what to the Holy One of Israel? They did what? Limited him. How did they limit the Holy One of Israel? They limit the Holy One of Israel
7: by their doubt, by their unbelief. So when we face our giants, we limit what God can do by doubt and unbelief. Hebrews chapter 3, verse 19. Hebrews 3 and verse 19. For every giant that we face, God will strengthen us to face the giant. Does this mean that God is always going to miraculously heal us? No. Does this mean that God is always going to miraculously, when we need money, send a $1 million in the mail and we can win the lottery? Not at all. The health, wealth, and prosperity gospel is not the gospel at all. It is humanism. But what does it mean when Scripture says that God is going to enable us to face the giants? Here's what that means. That God is going to strengthen us for whatever problem we face, and either He is going to solve the problem or He's going to give us the courage to deal with it. Look at Hebrews chapter 3, verse 19. Doubt and unbelief rob God of what God wants to do. Faith opens the door for the miracle of God, either in our own hearts or in the circumstance. Hebrews chapter 3, verse 19. Why did they not enter the promised land? So we see that they could not enter in because of what? Unbelief. A negative mindset of doubt and unbelief limits what God wants to do for us. During those times of life, when the giant seems so large, it is well to remember that God is our giant slayer. Amen. During those times of life, when the problem seems unsolvable, it's important to remember that there's no unsolvable problems for God. No challenge is too great for God to handle. No difficulty is too difficult for Him to unravel. Matthew 19, verse 26, when we face our giants, we say with God, read it off the screen with me, Matthew 19, verse 26, reading together. With men, this is what? This is what? But with God, all things are what? Do you believe it? Is God a giant slayer? I love what it says in the book, My Life Today, page 181. My Life Today, 181. Worry is blind and cannot discern the future. But Jesus sees the end from the beginning. In every difficulty. In how many difficulties, everybody? Yes. How many difficulties? Yes. Every difficulty. He has a way prepared to bring relief. Our Heavenly Father has 1,000 ways to provide for us, of which we know nothing. Those who accept the one principle of making the service and honor of God supreme will find perplexities vanish in a plain path before their feet. How many ways does God have to solve our problems? How many ways? 1,000. 1,000 that we don't see. Let me give you a very simple illustration of this that took place when we were building this church a number of years ago, 2015, 2016. We're getting ready for our grand opening of the church. We had sent out our invitations. We needed one final inspection. So the inspector came through, looked at the church, and then he walked out in the parking lot, and he walked out on the road. And he saw the light out there. A car had hit it. It was knocked down. And he said, I can't give you the permit for your grand opening because you own those lights out there. I said, wait a minute. Those lights are on the road. He said, did you know that you own half the road? Because it's a private road and your church owns half the road. I thought, well, I'm going to put up a toll booth if we own half that road. We need a little extra for the church. And so anyway, that's what he said to me. He said, you own half the road. And he said, we can't give you. Now, you don't go down to Lowe's and buy a light pole that looks like this. Let me show you the light pole. Here's the light pole we need. So we need a light pole like this. You don't go down to Lowe's and say, I want a light pole. They don't have them there. You don't go down. So I'm thinking, Lord, we can't open. We got to open in 5 days. How many ways does God have to solve our problems? How many ways? 1,000. So I begin to pray. And it's good to make friends with people. So I had made friends previously with the manager of this whole shopping center. I knew her well. I knew her by name. I had her personal phone number. So I called her. I said, look, I'm in a real problem. I said, where can I purchase a light pole like that? We need a light pole. It's a giant for us. We're going to open our church. We have all these people coming. She said, Pastor Mark, something very strange happened. She said, you know that store right next to Giant over there? She said, nobody rented it, and we are using that as a storage place. And she said, I don't know why this happened, but the other day I walked in there, and there was one light pole on the floor. One light pole on the floor. And she said, Pastor Mark, here is the combination to the lock. Go down and take that light pole. It's my gift to your church. So I called the guys up that were working on the church, and I said, don't wait. I'll meet you at that store. I know the combination. We're getting that light pole. And here it is, the day we got the light pole, and now you're going to see the next picture, the day the light pole is up. Look, that was a giant for me. You may say it was a little giant, but we had this church rated open. God, it was God's illustration to me that when we face our giants, God has a thousand ways to solve that problem. Did God know that that light pole was in that store all the time? Did God know that? Did we know that that light pole was there? I had no, absolutely no clue that that light pole was there. But God knew that light pole was there. Do you know the solution to the problems you face? You don't know them. But we can trust God in every possible situation, because God knows the end from the beginning. Why did God wait to the last minute to reveal where that light pole was? Because God wanted us to trust him by faith. God is bigger than any giant you face. God often doesn't answer our prayers immediately because he wants us to develop faith. And when we doubt and we have unbelief, it limits what God can do. Here's the fourth lesson from the story. When you face your giant, remember how God has delivered you from some giant in the past. When you face your giant, I want you to take your Bible and turn to 1 Samuel 17. Some of you may be facing giants right now. Some of you are going to face giants this week that you don't know anything about. 1 Samuel chapter 17, verse 30 to 37. Why was it that David could face Goliath? Why could he do that? David could face Goliath because he had already tackled a bear and he already tackled a lion. And he saw God's deliverance in the past. 1 Samuel chapter 17, verse 30 to 37. Eliab tries to insinuate doubt. Come back and work with the sheep. The king tries to insinuate doubt. You're a little boy. Go back there. The Goliath taunts him. But what does David say? Then he turned from him toward another, and he said the same thing. So they're all taunting him. And when the words which David spoke were heard, they reported him to Saul and sent for him. David says to Saul, let no man's heart fail because of him, that giant. Your servant's going to go and fight this Philistine. And Saul said to David, you're not able to go him. You're just a boy, a youth. Verse 34, David says to him, your servant used to keep his father's sheep. And when a lion and a bear came and took a lamb out of the flock, I went after it and struck it and delivered the lamb from its mouth. And when it rose against me, I caught it by its beard and struck it and killed it. Your servant killed both the lion and the bear, and this uncircumcised one will be like one of them, seeing he has defied the armies of the living God. Moreover, David said, the Lord who delivered me, now get this, don't miss it, the Lord who delivered me from the paw of the lion and from the paw of the bear, he will deliver me from the hand of the Philistine. Saul says to David, go and the Lord be with you.
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7: What does David say? Does David say, I can go in my own strength? David said, look, I know God. I know God. God delivered me from the bear. God delivered me from the lion. I have confidence in this God. When you are faced with a giant, remember three things. First, remember how God delivered you in the past. Secondly, review God's past working in your life. Thirdly, rehearse God's goodness in his past dealings with you. God has been working in your life, and he has not forsaken you, and this God is a good God. Psalm 27, verse 13. The greatest evidence that God is going to deliver you from your giant is what God has done for you in the past. God will not forsake you when you face your giants. Psalm 27, verse 13. Scripture says, I would have lost heart. What's that mean? I would have lost heart. I would have become discouraged, disappointed. I would have lost heart unless I had believed that I would see the goodness of God in the land of the living. David says, God's led me in the past, and I'm going to see God's goodness when I face my giant. Psalm 31, verse 19. Psalm 31, verse 19. Oh, how great is your goodness, which you have laid up for those who fear you, that's who trust you, which you have prepared for those who trust you in the presence of the sons of men. The goodness of God. Psalm 52, verse 1. David, through the Psalms, in spite of the challenges that he faced, in spite of the difficulties that loomed before him, in spite of the giants that he confronted, David in the Psalms continually speaks of the goodness of God. Psalm 52, verse 1. Why do you boast in evil, O mighty man? The goodness of God endures continually. When you are facing your giant, maybe your giant is a health problem. Maybe your giant is a family problem. Maybe your giant is a financial problem. Maybe your giant is a relationship problem. Maybe your giant is an attitude of despair or discouragement. What's your giant? When you're facing your giant, remember the goodness of God. Rehearse how God has led you in the past. Recognize that the God of heaven is a good God. Focus on God's goodness. The more we focus on the giants, the larger the giants become. Fear grows as you feed it. Fear grows as you feed it. The more we focus on God's goodness, the more we sense his goodness, the more our faith grows. Do you remember the story? Some of you may have read it. Paul Bunyan's Pilgrim's Progress. Paul Bunyan wrote that in Bedford. My wife and I lived in England for a number of years, and we went up to Bedford to go through the museum of Paul Bunyan, where he wrote Pilgrim's Progress. And in that story, he tells the story of Pilgrim and Hopeful. And they're traveling, you know, to the celestial city. That's the whole point of it, to get from Earth to the celestial city. And as they're traveling, they come to Doubting Castle. Doubting Castle. And they get to Doubting Castle, and the giant is in Doubting Castle. And he grabs Hopeful, he grabs Christian, and he throws them in the dungeon of despair. And so they're in the dungeon of despair. And Christian is complaining. You know, we're in the dungeon of despair. The giant's going to eat us up. You know, we're in the dungeon of despair. The giant's going to kill us. And Hopeful is trying to encourage him. He's trying to encourage him. But all day, all night, Christian is, you know, he's complaining. They're in the dungeon of despair. All we see is the giant. But then as they pray through the night, and as they're praying, Christian remembers that he has the key of promise in his sack. And he takes out the key of promise, which represents the word of God and confidence in God's word. And he opens the prison doors, and Hopeful and Christian walk out on their journey to the celestial city. Are you in Doubting Castle? Are you in Doubting Castle? Do you see the giant right before you? Here's the incredible good news. You've got the key of promise. The promises of God's word. And in those promises of God's word, they free us from the doubting castle and put us again on the pathway to celestial city. The key that unlocks our doubts and demolishes our fears is faith in the promises of God. Now, there is a fifth lesson from the story. David began where he was, and he used what he had. And the only place to begin is where you are. Begin with the faith that God has placed in your heart already. You might say, Pastor, my faith is pretty weak. Take your Bible and turn to Romans chapter 12. Romans chapter 12. I'm speaking to somebody here this morning who is facing a great giant, but you're feeling that your faith is quite weak. Faith is a gift that God puts in our heart, not something that we work up in our human strength. And in Romans chapter 12, verse 3, it says, "For I say, through the grace given to me, to everyone who's among you, not to think of himself more highly than he ought to think, but to think soberly," and it's the last part of the verse I'm interested in, "as God has dealt to each one a measure of faith." God has dealt to each one a measure of what? Faith. Where do we get faith? Where does that faith come from? God. When we come to Christ as a Christian, God places within our heart a measure of faith. As we exercise that faith grows. And Jesus said, if you have faith as a grain of mustard seed, and you say to this mountain, this giant, to move, it's going to move. So as you exercise the faith that God has given you and do not live in the dungeon of despair with a heart filled with doubt, but as you believe that Jesus is a giant slayer, your faith is going to grow and grow and grow. Begin where you are. Now notice, here are the five smooth stones that God has given us in his word to slay the giant every time. Here they are. First prayer. Psalm 46, verse 10. God is our refuge and strength, a very present help in time of what? Trouble. Therefore will not we fear, though the earth be removed and the mountains carried into the midst of the sea, though the waters swell thereof. Look at verse 10 in 46. Be still and know that I am God. Psalm 46, verse 10. What does God do? When you are facing a giant that you cannot handle, facing a giant that is bigger than you, facing a giant that terrifies you, God calls us to find strength and power in prayer. Psalm 46, verse 10, he says, don't be frustrated. Don't let your stomach be in a whirl. Don't let your head be in headache fashion. Be still and know that I am God. I will be exalted among the nations. I'll be exalted in the earth. The Lord of hosts is with us. The God of Jacob is our refuge. Find in God our strength. Find in God our power. The second smooth stone is the word of God. Acts 20, verse 32. The word of God. The word of God builds us up when we feel weak. The word of God strengthens us when we feel frail. The word of God enables us to face the power of the evil one. Acts 20, verse 32. Paul says, "Now, brethren, I commend you to God and the word of his grace, which is able to build you up and give you an inheritance among all those that are sanctified." Look, when you are facing a giant in your life, God is bigger than the giant. Come to God in prayer. Be still and know that I am God. When you're feeling weak, know the word of God will build you up. Reach out not in doubt, but in faith. Hebrews 11, verse 5. Hebrews 11, verse 5. The five smooth stones to slay any giant that you face. Hebrews 11, verse 5. Notice what it says. He that comes to God must believe that he is, and that he is a rewarder of those that diligently seek him. So we come to God in faith. We pray. We spend those still moments seeking God's strength. We come to the Word of God and we are built up. We come by faith and believing that he is a rewarder to those that diligently seek him. We claim the promises of God. 2 Peter chapter 1. 2 Peter chapter 1. You see, the devil wants to terrorize us. The devil wants to intimidate us. But in the face of prayer, in the face of the Word of God, in the face of faith, God is indeed a giant slayer. 2 Peter chapter 1, we come armed with the promises of God's Word. Notice, speaking of those promises, 2 Peter 1 verse 4, by which have been given to us exceeding great and precious promises, that by these you might be partakers of the divine nature, having escaped. We escape the giant of fear. We escape the giant of worry. We escape the giants of problems before us, having escaped the corruption that is in the world through lust. And how do we do that? By claiming the promises of God. And lastly, what's that fifth smooth stone? Look at Psalm 50, verse 23. Psalm 50, verse 23, church. When the giant stands before us, we kneel before God in prayer. When the giant boasts of his victory, we boast of the Word of God. When the giant insinuates doubt, we speak faith. When the giant claims what he's going to do, we quote the promises of God. When the giant tries, says, I'm going to defy you, what do? Psalm 50, verse 23. Whoever offers praise glorifies me. And to him who orders his conduct aright, I will show the salvation of God. We praise God and we see his salvation.
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19: That church burned me. That church hurt me. So I'm not going to become a Christian. That's spiritual suicide. The church never died for you on the cross, my friend. The church never raised anybody from the dead. The church never did anything. It's Jesus.
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19: Everybody, we want you to be aware of a great book, and please listen up. Our friend Charlie Kirk. Right before he was assassinated, Charlie Kirk had finished up a book titled Stop in the Name of God. And I got to tell you, friends, you're going to want to get a copy. 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
18: 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Now, this is a series about who Jesus really is, not the Jesus of popular opinion, but the Jesus of the Bible, God himself who stepped into our world. And here, Jesus shows us what his church really is and why it's so much more than we think. You see, most of us picture the church as a building, a structure, or an institution. But church is a living, breathing organism, a body of people called out of this world and joined together by Christ. It's supernatural in power, really, and it's dearly loved by Jesus himself. So today, Pastor Jack reminds us that the church is so much more than a building that we gather in. But before we can ever understand what the church is, we've got to first fix our eyes on the one who created it and the one who gives it life. And that is Jesus Christ. Before we get into the message, I had a chance to sit down with Pastor Jack and talk about it with him. So let's get into that. So Pastor Jack, everybody's got an idea of what the church is, right? A building, an institution. But you say that you can't really understand the church until you look at Jesus first.
19: Yeah.
20: Talk about that, would you?
19: Well, the great thing is, thank God, right? The great thing is Jesus is not in any way, shape, or form connected to, tied to a building. A building. Look, in America, just about on every corner somewhere, there's a church.
20: Yeah.
19: But is it a church?
20: Yeah, good point.
19: We generously give that title to a building that has concrete and steel and glass, and we call it a church. Technically, it's not a church until the people show up.
20: Yeah.
19: The church is not a building. The church is a living, breathing organism called the family of God. And that is the reality. So when somebody says, well, we're having a church building campaign. Well, if you were to really look at those words technically, that means you're having a discipleship act where you're going to build the church, which is the people, not a structure. Are you getting my drift?
20: Uh-huh.
19: It's not a structure. The church comes to a structure to worship God, but the building itself must never be worshiped because Christ is not in that. He's in the people that worship him.
20: And for somebody who's been, you know, burned by a bad church experience, you really do say something direct in this. The church never died for you. The church never raised anybody from the dead. It's Jesus. You say, look to him. How do you help somebody make that shift? That seems like a tough one.
19: They've got to entertain more and more, contemplate, consider that all institutions of this world, be it family, political, monetary, will fail you. You just have to understand this, friends. You have to embrace this reality.
20: Yeah.
19: No one can keep a promise. No, even if they have the greatest intentions, because we're humans and we will fail. And our institutions fail us.
20: Yeah.
19: But Jesus never fails us. And so that is the key, to embrace the fact that God will keep his word. He'll keep his promises that he's made to you. And he's committed to that. And he's got the power to do all that.
20: Christ and the church. Let's jump into it.
21: Would you grab your Bibles this morning and turn, if you would, to John's Gospel. This morning we'll touch on John's Gospel, chapter 1. John's Gospel, chapter 1, and while you're turning there, we'll give you the, of course, theme verse of the entire series. There, Colossians 2:9. You can jot that down later. But while you're going to John, chapter 1, I want you to look there at verse 12. You're very familiar with John, chapter 1, but look at verse 12 for a moment. It says, but as many as received him, you see the capital H on him, that's Christ. Jesus, to as many as received him, to them, those that received him, he gave the right to become children of God, even to those who believe in his name, who were born not of blood, that is, not of this world, nor of the will of flesh, nor of the will of man, but of God. That is a great verse that sums up the theme that we're in this morning, Christ and the church. We're looking this morning at Jesus Christ as we come now to part 11 of our 16-part series of Christ and the church. And what does it mean? What is your concept of church? Do you realize that this morning that most of us as Christians have a wrong view about the church? We somehow think that maybe it's a building, it's a structure. We somehow might think that it is an institution. But the church is a living, breathing organism, according to the Word of God. The church, Christ and the church, throughout history, among both Christian and non-Christian alike, misunderstandings have existed about what the church really is. You don't have to go too far to figure out that this view or this misunderstanding is prevalent in churches and in the world today. I mean, look at some of the magazines that try to make mention. Isn't it a crack up? Actually, it's pathetic. I say crack up with my tongue in cheek because the Wall Street Journal often makes comments about the church, which, by the way, they're more conservative than most. New York Times will make a comment about the church. Los Angeles Times, U.S. News and World Report, Time Magazine, Newsweek. By the way, if you are getting your theology from any of those things listed above, you're a mess. If you're letting Newsweek dictate to you what Christianity is or isn't, you're going to be very, very messed up because they don't even know what Christianity is. Ask them to define it. We'll talk about that a little bit more, and we'll see some examples today. But you can ask people in the church, what is the church? And even in this church, where we make it a point not to put pomp and glory on the aesthetics of a place, on my wardrobe. I mean, we go out of our way to make sure that you have brown carpet, brown walls. I mean, you know why? We want to look to Jesus. It's not the building. It's not the aesthetics. Christ in the church, what is it about? What is it really? Well, Paul the Apostle, as we'll see in a moment, he's going to tell us it's a mystery. It's an amazing thing. In fact, we'll see also that the marriage relationship between a husband and wife is first of all based upon and predicated upon something that precedes it. And that is the relationship between God the Father and Israel. Are you listening? The Bible says in the book of Jeremiah that God the Father is married to Israel. I said married. He's married to her, Israel. That's what he says in the Old Testament. But also, and for us more importantly, the Bible says that Jesus is engaged to who? Yeah, us, we, the church. And a lot of people today, even in Christianity, don't understand what this amazing, strange, mysterious relationship is with God, with Jesus, and the church. But the Bible makes it very, very clear what that church or what the church ought to be. In fact, Jesus and the seven letters to the seven churches, and I don't know why. In my Bible, it's not this way. I think it's a grave mistake. In my Bible, in the book of Revelation, to the letters of the seven churches, Jesus is speaking. Did you know that? It's his last writing. Did you know that? It's found in the book of Revelation. He addresses seven churches, which, by the way, comprises any one of us at any given time, both as individual people. Of course, it's a historical and prophetic announcement, but for us individually. At any moment, I can be a Philadelphian. At any moment, I can be a Laodicean. Do you ever go through those seasons of your Christian experience where you're like one of those at the church at Ephesus? You're an Ephesian. You're fighting the enemy with the sword of the Spirit, and you're so moving on in Christ, and you're sealed with the Holy Spirit, and you know it. And then Jesus says, well, that's great, but you left your first love. We can go through that. In my Bible, the letters to the seven churches, the red letters don't appear. In some of your Bibles, they do. It should be in red, you know. Jesus spoke it in Revelation to the church and churches. And what would he speak to us? Do you know Jesus, according to Malachi 3:16, that God right now is writing a commentary about this church generally? That's from this side of the wall to the other side of the wall, which contains you, the church. He's writing a commentary about it, and not only about it, us as a congregation of people, but as individuals. He's writing a commentary. Malachi 3:16. Very interesting passage of scripture to keep in mind. The church, and this is an introduction, don't panic. It's a huge introduction this morning. Are you ready? You guys okay today? Okay. The church. The word in Greek is ekklesia. For church, the word means the ones who have been called out of, meaning from something, called out of something. Gee, what do you think that something is? We know it's the world. Called out of something, but placed into something else. It's not that we've been called out of the world and we've been abandoned. We've been called out of the world by Christ into the fellowship of his wonderful light and relationship. The called out ones, a group placed together. The word can also be translated, the meeting. I like that. That's a neat name for a church, huh? The meeting. It's a meeting. A congregation, a community, members of the church, both on earth. I like this. The ecclesia is both the members of the church in the world and those in heaven. Now, all of a sudden, the verse comes to your mind as it does mine, that the book of Hebrews tells us that in heaven there's a great cloud of witnesses. Where are they? They're in heaven. They're part of the body of Christ. That's exciting to know. In our thinking, we must be careful that we do not Americanize or Westernize or Easternize this concept of the church. Because denominations have done that, and you're very aware of that. Don't raise your hand. Do not raise your hand. This is a Calvary Chapel. Do you know what that means? That means we're all a bunch of mixed up group of people. Oh, it's true. Don't raise your hand, but how many of you come from the Catholic Church? How many of you come from the Methodist Church? How many of you come from the Lutheran Church? How many of you come from the Baptist? And you say, well, you know, that's one of the questions I wanted to ask. What's the division all about? You know what? That's a great question. Paul the Apostle in the book of Corinthians condemns those divisions. Did you know that? You think Jesus is a Lutheran? Do you think Jesus is a Catholic? Do you think Jesus is a Baptist? We all know he goes to Calvary. No, I'm kidding. I'm joking. Is Jesus from Calvary Chapel? No. Oh, gosh, no. Where do these divisions come from? From people hobby horsing a doctrine or a view and making it an issue. And factions and arguments and opinions that are not yielded to the authority of the Bible. That's where we get these spin-offs. It's unfortunate. It wasn't so in the mind of God. He didn't want it that way. That's why Paul, in the first few chapters of 1 Corinthians, condemns the division. Some people say, well, I'm of Paul. Well, I'm of Apollos. They're all boasting. I'm a Cephas, that is Peter. I was converted under Peter's preaching. I'm something. Well, that's nothing. I was converted under Paul's teaching. We're the Paulites. Well, we're the Peterites. Well, we're the Apolloites. And then the real spiritual knucklehead showed up and said, we're of Christ. They were the real one. They were like, oh, you guys, you came to the Lord through Paul? We came to the Lord at one of Jesus' outreaches. They were the most spiritually snubbed or snobby. Divisions offend God. That's not the church.
0: 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And now, let's get back to today's message. Once again, here's Pastor Jack.
21: You can't drive down the street and say, there's the church. No, if you see the people going into the church, then you can say, there goes the church. You see, the church is a group of people. It's a living organism. It's an amazing thing. It's mysterious. And yet it's so, so much misunderstood. Jot this down by way of introduction. It's supernatural. The church is. This is why so many people have a hard time with it. It's supernatural. A real church is. His church. It's universal in fellowship. That is, the work of God, the church of God, enjoys what is called in the Greek the koinonia, the fellowship of brothers and sisters here in Chino Hills and in Africa. The true fellowship is universal. That is, that those who are born again in South America, though you may meet them in a moment, though they be born again, there's an immediate bonding in the spirit. Some of you know what I'm talking about. It's a supernatural thing where you meet somebody and they've been born again in Canada. They've never been here at all. They show up. You meet them and you talk with them. And there's an amazing connection. You want to be with them. You know what I'm talking about? You want to be with them. How long have you known them? 45, 55 seconds. You want to be with them. Can't explain it. You just enjoy their company. There's this koinonia of the Spirit. It's a supernatural thing. The church is. It was an Old Testament mystery, though. In 1 Peter chapter 1, verse 10, it says, of this salvation the prophets have inquired and searched diligently, who prophesied of the grace that would come to you, searching what or by what manner of time the Spirit of Christ who was in them, that is in the prophets, was indicating when he testified beforehand concerning the sufferings of Christ and the glories that should follow. The prophets, Isaiah specifically, prophesied that the Gentiles would come to know God, and yet he didn't even understand what he was talking about. The Holy Spirit would project that word through Isaiah, and Isaiah had to be wondering, how in the world are the Gentiles going to get saved? Did you know the church is basically comprised of Gentiles? How many of you in here are Gentiles? That means you're a non-Jew. You're not Jewish. Yeah, most of us are Gentiles. There's some Jews. And that's part of the beauty of this thing. And we'll see in a moment how God has brought both Jew and Gentile together in the fellowship of the church, but it's an Old Testament mystery. But it's a New Testament reality. Old Testament mystery, New Testament reality. Revelation 5:9. Revelation chapter 5, verse 9 says, "And they sang," whoever they are, listen up. "They sang a new song. And they said this, 'You are worthy to take the scroll and to open the seals, for you are the one who was slain. And you've redeemed us to God by your blood out of every tribe, tongue, people, and nation.'" That's everyone, Jew and Gentile alike. A mysterious reality. Isaiah again speaks, Isaiah 11, verse 10. Isaiah 11, 10, he says, "And in that day there shall be a root of Jesse that comes forth." Guess who that is, the root of Jesse? Jesus, "who shall stand as a banner to all the nations, for the Gentiles shall seek after him." Isn't that beautiful? Isaiah 11, verse 10. Ephesians chapter 2, verse 11. Ephesians 2, 11 says, "Remember that you once were Gentiles in the flesh, who are called the uncircumcised by what is called the circumcised." He says that at that time you were without Christ in the world, being in the flesh and being alienated from the commonwealth of Israel. And we were strangers from the covenants of his promise, having no hope without God in the world. But now, through Christ Jesus, you who were once far away from God, he has brought you near by the blood of Christ. For he himself is our peace, and he has made both Jew and Gentile one. And he has broken down the middle wall of separation. If you're Jewish, your jaw kind of hangs open, because the word that's being implied here is that the Temple Mount had the area of the court of the Gentiles where they could come. They were the proselytes. They had been converted to Judaism, but they could only go so far. They couldn't go any further. What this passage in Ephesians is talking about is that God has torn down that wall, that the Jew and the Gentile come together. And listen, not only is that wall torn down, but the Bible tells us that Jesus, when he died in the temple in Jerusalem, the veil was torn from the top to the bottom, exposing the Holy of Holies, signifying that both Jew and Gentile can come into the presence of God together. How so? By virtue of Christ's death on the cross, by virtue of this wonderful creation called the church. I think, like never before, and I'm a little bit intense about what I'm going to say next, we need to get our eyes on Jesus first if we're ever going to understand what a church is. Can somebody say amen? We need to look at Jesus first before we'll ever understand what a church is or what it ought to be. Because if you reverse that, you're going to run around like a lot of millions of people have, and they don't like what they see in a church, and they project that activity or poor witness or misrepresentation onto who? Jesus. And they'll say, "You know what? That church burned me. That church hurt me. So I'm not going to become a Christian." That's spiritual suicide. The church never died for you on the cross, my friend. The church never raised anybody from the dead. The church never did anything. It's Jesus. Look to him. The concept of the church simply means those who have been called out of this world. Romans 11:25. Romans 11:25 says, "For I do not want you, brethren, to be ignorant of this very mystery, lest you should be wise in your own conceit, that blindness has happened to the Jews in part, until the completion of the Gentiles has come in." Did you know that God is blinded, not Satan? You got to listen to this carefully. Boy, we're going to have a terrible day today. I haven't even started on my notes yet. Did you know that the Bible says that Satan has blinded the minds of those in this world who do not believe? But the Bible says that God has blinded the eyes of the Jews who don't believe, not Satan. Did you hear me? If you're sitting here this morning saying, "I don't believe you," that's because Satan has blinded your eyes. But if you're Jewish, like the nation of Israel, the Jew, as Ezekiel said, many of them would come back into their land in unbelief, they are blinded. Did Satan blind them according to the Bible? No. The Bible says God has blinded them.

0: for the last 2,000 years has been banished to the nations of the world, but now in the end, they've been brought back in. Why? Because God's getting ready to work with them again. That ought to be a wake-up call to you this morning. Very, very important. Romans 16, verse 25. Still the introduction. Romans 16, 25 says, "Now to him who is able to establish you according to my gospel," Paul says, "by the preaching of Jesus Christ, according to the revelation of the mystery which has been kept secret since the world began, but now has been made revealed or manifested by the prophetic scriptures, having been made known to all nations according to the commandment of the everlasting God." That mystery, my friend, is the anti-hell device for every believer, the church.
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16: Welcome to Talk Law Radio. I'm Todd Marquardt. Today's show is about the August Jobs Labor Day Report, retirement, new Texas laws about gold and silver, also the right to repair, solar, the dove hunting season, the Lindsey Clancy mistrial, and what if you have property in two states? But first, let's check in with Jacob Warren for the Financial Focus. He's a financial planner with Financial Planning HQ and has been for the last 10 years. He works with his brother Joseph and his dad Steve, and they help people with comprehensive lifetime financial strategies. When he's not at work, he's with his wife Catherine and his two children, Arthur and Camille. Welcome back.
17: Great to be here, Todd.
16: For retired individuals with wealth or with valuable businesses, is it enough to have wealth and value when they reach retirement, or could they be missing something or making some mistake that's costing them money? What causes retirement boats to leak?
17: That's a great question. I think what causes that is purely focusing just on the investment part of it. Obviously, that's a huge, vitally important part of retiring, right, is having enough money to make sure that you can do so. But just having a lot of money in the bank or in investments does not mean that you're taken care of with your risk management, right, your estate planning. Something to do when retired is figure out how is the best way to receive money so that you're not overpaying in taxes. So there's a lot more that goes into it than just having, you know, a large amount of money saved.
16: Yeah. Do you have any examples?
17: I do have an example. Yeah. So I have a client, it's a younger couple, and I was completing their financial roadmap, and it came out between the both of them that they wanted to retire early. So normal retirement age for somebody that's their age now is around 67. They're like, we're tapped out. We want to retire at 45. And I said, okay, well, let's take a look at it. I'm not going to tell you can or can't do it, but we're going to run the numbers, crunch everything, and make sure that it's feasible. And they've been clients for about 2 years now, and they are on track. So there's a lot that they have to do to ensure that with regards to saving money, making sure that they're covered with their life insurance and things like that, but it's certainly doable. So, you know, as you accumulate more and more wealth, things become more complicated. So you want to have a team of experts that's coordinating your taxes, your estate planning. Healthcare is a big part of it. That's gotten very, very expensive. especially when you're retiring early, because if you retire at 45, you got to wait a full 20 years, right, before you can start your Medicare. So you want to plan for that and budget for all of that. So this is what we do for our clients. We coordinate all of these pieces to make sure that you are successful and you're not missing anything. And this is accomplished by, you know, completing your financial roadmap, finding out what's important to the individual and the family, and building it out to make sure that they're successful.
16: How does budgeting fit in with retirement?
17: Budgeting is, I always tell my clients before I send them our budget Excel sheet, I've said, this is probably the most annoying thing that I'm going to ask for you to do, because it's very tedious, it's very detailed, and, you know, if you think about, I just think about myself, different places I spend money, you know, I have personal, I have business, things like that. Budgeting all of that out as exact as you can is the absolute foundation of your financial plan, because all of that, all of those expenses drive the planning. And especially when you look at projecting out, you know, for the rest of your life, if you retire at 65, we got to plan out for, you know, maybe you living till age 100 with modern, you know, technology and healthcare and things like that. How do we make that money last? And how do we make sure that in tomorrow's dollars, you have enough saved to make sure that you're able to outlast inflation?
16: This is Jacob Warren with Financial Planning HQ giving us the financial focus. A lot of people in retirement, I think, assume that they're going to spend less money because they don't probably have as many dependents in their home. You know, they don't have kids living with them, eating all the groceries. Is that false?
17: Yes, it is. In my experience, I've been a financial advisor for over 10 years. In my experience, when somebody retires, their discretionary expenses go way up. Thinking about things like vacations, right? You're not working, you can take 2-3 vacations a year. You know, if you, let's say you take 3 vacations a year, you're probably over $10,000 just in vacations, whereas when you were working, maybe you just take one and that's way less. So leisurely and discretionary spending does tend to go up, and though people don't think about that, but when we have that conversation with our clients, we say, how do you envision your retirement? And let's go on the high end. Let's be conservative. Let's say that you take those 3 trips a year. We'll budget in $20,000 a year into their retirement plan to make sure that we can make that number work and they can take those vacations and not be worrying about, hey, am I spending too much money?
16: Today's financial focus with Jacob Warren and Financial Planning HQ is about wealthy individuals or individuals who own valuable businesses and what's different about retirement for them. What is different for the business owner that owned a valuable business?
17: It's a lot more complicated, which I'm sure our business owner listeners are very excited to hear about, but it just adds another layer to it. So if you take a look at, like, you know, just a person that's, let's say they're an executive at a company, you know, you have your 401k, your W-2 employee, all that stuff. It's fairly simple. When you mix in a business, there's a whole lot more to consider. You know, a lot of people view their business as a part of their retirement plan, which is correct, right? Especially if you have a business that could easily be sold. But using the business as your sole finance or your sole retirement plan can be very, very risky, because what happens if all of a sudden, let's say AI swoops in like everyone thinks, and all of a sudden your business isn't worth much, then you're out of luck because you didn't save any money. So you want to be doing both in tandem, but for business owners specifically, something you want to do well before you even consider selling your business is make sure that you get it evaluated, figure out a ballpark of what it would actually sell for. And the most important thing is to be organized within the business. Have all of your accounting, taxes, your books, everything like that very organized. When a potential investor comes in and they see, like, hey, we don't have to clean up any messes, we don't have to put out any fires, you know, we can buy this business and it'll be operational the next day, that also increases what they would pay for it, because it's less work on their end. So very, very important. And I think, you know, maximizing both, doing like the personal savings and then also having your business, it's definitely a piece of the puzzle.
16: So for someone who's listening, who has accumulated wealth or has that valuable business, what's the biggest piece of advice you want to leave them with?
17: I would say the number one thing is don't wait until you're about to retire to start retirement planning. That is, it's very risky. Even if you've saved, you know, a lot of money, you want to make sure that you're completely covered. So a lot of the planning happens when you still have time and you're flexible. So you've spent all this time, you know, building your wealth, building your business. You owe it to yourself to have a strategy in place before you retire that turns that wealth into the future that you actually want. So if someone would like to have a conversation about that, let's say you're 5, 10, maybe even 15 years away from retiring, I'd be happy to sit down and talk with you. And sometime the first step is just having that conversation. Right. It's not making any changes, moving your investments, or changing anything. It's just starting to think out how you want that future to look like.
16: Yeah. And how do they contact you?
17: Yeah, so if somebody wants to contact me, they can reach out to me directly. My direct line is 210-748-1937. They can also leave me a message on our website, which is www.financialplanninghq.net.
16: So the Labor Department put out August numbers for employment. In August, we added 162,000 jobs. Mm-hmm. Unemployment's at 4.1%. But what if the Fed thinks the economy's growing too fast and they increase interest rates? Mm-hmm. How do retirees deal with those two things?
17: I think that's one of the most valuable pieces or invaluable pieces of our business is that our clients don't have to worry about that. They have a full team of attorneys, CPAs, certified financial analysts, very, very smart people that are keeping tabs on those things for them so that if interest rates do go crazy, you know, they're positioned to maybe have a higher a bond position, right? It might actually work out better because, you know, you can draw some tax-free income from municipal bonds or whatever it is. Regardless of what happens in the financial market, our clients are taken care of because we've planned for all these things, we've mitigated that risk, and we know exactly what to look out for.
16: Awesome. Thank you for joining us for the Financial Focus with Financial Planning HQ. We got to take a break. When we come back, we'll be talking about new Texas laws. Stay tuned.

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0: Welcome back to Talk Law Radio. I'm Todd Marquardt. Today we're talking about new Texas laws. Happy Labor Day! And I want to let you know some things about Labor Day. First of all, it's on Monday. We're live today, Saturday, September 5th, 2026. And feel free to call the show at 210-308-8867, 210-308-8867. I'm going to be talking about some new Texas laws that are somewhat strange or surprising, and I want to get your take on it because I'm not the smartest man alive. I'm just the bravest one to talk about this stuff on the radio. So call me at 210-308-8867. You might remember from history class, Labor Day was started during the Industrial Revolution of the United States because people were working in dangerous factories. They had young children working. People got hurt, and they started protesting and marching. And finally, one of the presidents started, Grover Cleveland in 1894 signed it into law to make Labor Day a national holiday. And so we have Monday off. Congratulations. Hope you're traveling safely. That brings me to another point. Yes, it is true that the Texas Department of Public Safety is running Operation CARE this weekend. There's an increased presence of Texas Highway Patrol troopers in increased numbers across the state for this Labor Day holiday weekend, and I don't want you to get in trouble. So this is a hidden legal issue blind spot. Tell everyone you know that's traveling to slow down and to get a sober driver. Key targets that this campaign specifically focuses on are speeding, driving while intoxicated, and compliance with the move over and slow down law, alongside general safety violations. During last year's Labor Day enforcement period, troopers recorded more than 63,000 total citations and warnings, which included over 5,200 speeding tickets and more than 200 DWI arrests. I don't want that to happen to you, and so get a sober driver or order an Uber or a Lyft or a taxi cab like Caveman used to do. So Labor Day also reminds me of labor laws, because again, this is how Labor Day got started. And one of the labor laws I want you to be aware of, whether you're a business owner or an employee, is you're supposed to have certain notices that are conspicuous, meaning they're easy to see, and so most people put them in the break room. One is the Texas payday notice. Employers subject to the Texas payday law must designate paydays and post them. If you fail to post it, then the statutory defaults are the 1st and the 15th of the month. You have to have Texas unemployment compensation. TWC includes on its required poster list, general coverage begins with one employee for for-profit employers and four employees for nonprofits. They should have a poster that says whether or not they have workers' compensation coverage. Texas does not generally require private employers to have workers' comp, but they should have a poster that says, yes, we have it, or don't, no, we do not. So isn't that interesting? Check your break room, make sure you have some posters up. Also coinciding with Labor Day is the exciting new hunting season, beginning with dove hunting. And there's certain regulations that you need to know about that. September 1st, it already got started in all three zones. They're all aligned this year. You can bag 15 dove, no more than 2 white wings. So I hope that you can see a mile into the air whether that dove that's flying overhead has a white wing or whether it doesn't. Shooting hours are a half hour before sunrise and a half hour after sunset. You have to have a hunting license. You have to have hunter's education. You need a migratory game bird endorsement and HIP HIP certification. How has the opening week of dove season gone for you? Call me at 210-308-8867, 210-308-8867, and let me know. Our reach across South Texas is getting bigger. 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We're on KLUP, 9:30 a.m. The Answer, 6:30 a.m. The Word in San Antonio. 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Let me know where you're listening from and let me know what laws, regulations, or court cases are frustrating you or that you just want to know more about. You see, in the beginning, God had one law. He said, "Don't eat from the fruit of that tree." Then he gave Moses the Ten Commandments. And now we have municipal, state, and federal lawmakers that won't stop creating new laws, laws that might impact you without you knowing it. So tune in to Talk Law Radio and encourage your family and friends to tune in so that you know what the laws are. You don't want to accidentally stub your toe in a legal way in the dark. So we're shedding light on some new laws today. Another new law is that privately produced gold and silver specie as a legal tender in Texas. So what this means is that effective September 1st, qualifying gold and silver specie marked with weight and purity, no government looking images, are legal tender in Texas to the extent that the U.S. Constitution allows. My question for you is, why do we need this law? We have money. We have stocks, bonds, and mutual funds. We have Bitcoin. What do we need a different type of gold or silver? Couldn't we just use the gold or silver that we already have? I mean, if you have a neck chain and you give it to the grocer, and the grocer accepts it in exchange for milk and eggs, wouldn't that be enough? If you have some insight into this issue, call the show at 210-308-8867. 210-308-8867. I want to know, why did the government start this new law that qualifies gold and silver specie marked with weight and purity so that it could be legal tender? I'm really interested. I just don't really know the reason. Another new law is the diagnosis, maintenance, and repair of certain digital electronic equipment. Starting September 1st, you have the right to repair your electronics. Manufacturers must make parts, tools, and documentation available to owners and independent shops on fair, non-discriminatory terms. But there are a ton of exceptions, like video game consoles, large appliances, medical devices, motor vehicles, farm and heavy equipment, certain cybersecurity products. And so what was the intent of this law, and is it good for a free market economy? It sounds like one of those government regulations that's encroaching on the free market. I did read an article some time ago about somebody who was complaining that he could only get his John Deere tractor fixed at an authorized John Deere dealership. And so is there a similar thing happening in the market with cell phones, tablets, and computers where you're not allowed to fix your own device? I can understand how that could be frustrating, but why doesn't the market deal with that issue? Why can't a competitor come in with easy-to-fix mobile devices that would outsell the other ones? Seems like government interference in our lives, don't you think? Here are some examples that I think are going to probably be covered. Smartphones, mobile phones, tablets, laptops, notebooks, desktop computers, maybe digital cameras, Bluetooth or smart speakers, headphones or earbuds with digital electronics, maybe smart watches, similar wearables, e-readers, portable media players. What do you think? Give me a call at 210-308-8867, 210-308-8867, or jump on Facebook Live right now and post a comment. Hopefully I'll see it during the break and I can give you a shout out on live radio. Okay, let's talk about something else. Solar. How many of you feel like that you were taken advantage by a contractor that was installing solar panels? I read one report on X about somebody who had two salespeople in his house for over 4 hours. They finally called the police to get those people to leave. 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Say you want to be a guest or you want to advertise for the show. I'm Todd Marquardt. This is Talk Law Radio. We'll be right back.

0: Pastors, the 2026 Pastor Appreciation Luncheon.
1: This is an Esra News Special Report. I'm Bob Agnew in Washington. The U.S. military says it has struck three Iranian oil tankers after U.S. Navy warships were targeted with missiles. The military statement today said an aircraft carrier and a destroyer evaded multiple unprovoked Iranian attacks and that no U.S. personnel were injured in the exchange. It said that two Iranian oil carriers were, in the words of that statement, permanently disabled and a third unladen vessel was totally destroyed. The U.S. statement said that the tankers were part of a shadow network helping to fund Iran's powerful Revolutionary Guard. Iran earlier accused the U.S. of attacking an Iranian tanker near Karg Island in the Persian Gulf. Meanwhile, some countries finding ways around the Strait of Hormuz. Iran's blockade of the strait pushing other countries to build pipelines that bypass the waterway altogether. This has been an SRN News Special Report.
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11: 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I'm Todd Marquardt here with Lexi the Law Dog, who's taking a nap. We're talking about Labor Day, and make sure that you have a sober ride because the police are going to be out, and I don't want you to get in trouble. Share that message with your friends and family members and keep everybody safe. I'm talking about new Texas laws that became effective September 1st, and if you missed it, I'd also talked about the dove hunting season that just began. I'm interested in hearing how it's going for everybody. I went yesterday with my son, Thomas, and he got four birds, and I didn't hit anything. So now I know I need to go back to practicing before the season begins. We're talking about new Texas laws. In the last segment, I talked about gold and silver specie, which is going to be legal tender in Texas. I talked about something else, can't remember. Now I'm going to talk about the solar panel industry. Have you been taken advantage by the solar panel industry? Did they do a good job installing solar panels on your house? Did the amount that you borrowed in order to install the solar panels break the bank? Do you think that you were taken advantage of by salespeople? Well, that's what this new Texas solar panel law seeks to address in the Texas Occupations Code, Chapter 1806. It requires a written contract with required disclosures, installation by a licensed electrical contractor, name and license number in the contract. They have to give you 5 business days to cancel without penalty, and the contract must print the last calendar date and the address email for such notice. If the lender is affiliated with or referred by the retailer, the loan must be canceled when the solar contract is canceled. There's a ban on implying affiliation with a utility or government. No soliciting houses unless invited. Some retailers and salespersons must register with the Texas Department of Licensing and Regulation. Salespeople must work for a registered retailer, and it's enforced by penalty provisions up to $2,500 per violation, $50,000 capped, enhanced to $10,000 and $100,000 cap if the consumer is 65 years of age or older. The Texas Department of Licensing and Regulations applications opened in mid-August. Some disclosures and educational material rules are in a temporary enforcement pause until November 1st, 2026. What's not covered? Commercial systems, multifamily, over 4 units or stories, temporary emergency single appliance systems under 1 kilowatt, new construction packages. Many power purchase agreements sit outside the retail sale lease frame. Did somebody you know get burned by the solar panel industry? I've heard lots of stories about this. I just haven't had an opportunity to interview one of these companies on the radio. You know, they've been operating under the radar, so to speak. Well, I'm talking about new Texas laws today, but I also want to talk about the sinners and the saints. Tell me what you think about that song if you have an opportunity to hear it. Been trying to get some music that Facebook will allow, and so we got that song from Facebook's library. And so if Facebook is going to mute their own music, I don't know what I'm supposed to do. The only other idea I was thinking of is maybe I should sing A Mighty Fortress Is Our God all by myself a cappella. I'll have to practice that and get some singing lessons. The reason I like to talk about the sinners and the saints is because Martin Luther, the famous theologian who nailed his 95 theses to the church door, said, "We're all sinners and saints. We're born into sin, but because of the birth, life, death, and resurrection of Jesus Christ, we're forgiven and absolved." And so I like to talk about somebody that's done something bad, and I like to talk about somebody that's done something good. And this week, the sinner is Lindsay Clancy, because she admitted to murdering her 3 children. And I covered the murder trial in an episode. You can find those videos on YouTube. If you're interested in another perspective on how that murder trial went, please go to YouTube and search for those videos. Also, well, here's one of the videos. Is called Postpartum, the Lindsay Clancy Trial Explained. Another video, Whose Fault? Who really failed in the Lindsay Clancy case? And then another video, the lessons. What lessons were learned? Then last week I had trial attorney Ben Kimmy on the show, and we talked about a civil lawsuit that Lindsay Clancy filed against her psychiatrist and nurse practitioner. Did you know that she filed a civil lawsuit? Have you read the petition and the allegations? Well, if you haven't, you have an opportunity to learn about this, and it might help you understand some of the facts in the murder trial. There's three Kimmy malpractice videos. Benjamin T. Kimmy was the injury attorney and malpractice attorney that I interviewed. There's a video called Intro to MedMal and Her Allegations. Another video, How a Jury Decides Causation and Damages. Another video, Civil Burden versus Criminal Burden of Proof. And you can find those videos by going online, search for YouTube, go to the YouTube website. YouTube website has its own search bar. Type Talk Law Radio and look for the Lady Justice logo in the red, white, and blue colors. And just browse the videos. The videos are in 12 to 14 minute segments. It's a good way to stay busy while you're washing the dishes, working in the garage, or walking the dog. Today we're talking about Labor Day, new Texas laws, and the Lindsay Clancy mistrial. So the court in Massachusetts declared Lindsay Clancy's trial a mistrial because the jury was deadlocked. And in a murder trial in Massachusetts, it has to be unanimous. Either everybody votes guilty or everybody votes not guilty. And so what happens now? Well, there's going to be another trial probably, because a mistrial doesn't mean that she's free to go. It means that the prosecution is free to pick a new jury and do the thing all over again. Are you going to watch it a second time if it is played live every day like it has been? Do you think that maybe the witnesses will change the way that they tell their story? That's what I would be interested in. Are they going to say anything differently? That's so interesting to me. Hey, if you know a sinner or a saint, email me at host@talklawradio.com to tell me about a news story or inside scoop about a sinner or a saint that you've heard about and that you want to share. I want to say a prayer before we go to break. Dear God, I may not always understand what you are doing in my life, but I know you are doing something good for me. Your ways are much higher than mine, and it is hard for me to comprehend at the moment where you're leading me, because I can't see the end in the beginning like you can. Your ideas of success are not what the world considers success. Your desire is to bring the best out in me and grant me my heart's desire. Sometimes I don't even know what my heart really wants. I think I want one thing that will puff up my pride and give me recognition, but that doesn't always bring happiness. You know what I need to fulfill my life and make me the most productive. You created me for a purpose, and that is where my joy and satisfaction abide. Help me yield to your direction and lead me to your destiny for my life. In Jesus' name, amen. This is Todd Marquardt. I got that prayer from prayer.com. I want to give credit where credit is due. We have to take a break. When we come back, we'll be talking about legacy. Stay tuned.

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0: Welcome back to Talk Law Radio. I'm Todd Marquardt. Today we're talking about new Texas laws that became effective September 1st. And we have a caller live on the air who wants to ask a question. How are you today?
2: Fine. Am I on the air?
0: Yes, sir.
2: Okay. As a matter of fact, just wanted to say good morning to you and thank you for hosting the show. Listen to you quite a bit. Do a great job.
0: Thank you.
2: So my question is surrounding, actually it was in 2025, we had a solar company, and they were saying that basically the sale pitch was that since there's a strain on the Texas grid or the Houston grid, that there was a virtual, have to look at the contract, a virtual something program whereby the government was helping to get some relief on the grid.
0: Mm-hmm.
2: And that they would put the panels and batteries and stuff in at no cost, but you would pay the cost that was with the power company. Now, the installation took place with the panels and two batteries. They were supposed to come back with four other batteries, but supposedly a discrepancy ran into with the installers and the financing company, and now it's been almost a year, and I know I'm not the only one, and there's been no action. You can't IPO or go online, get put online, the electrical line with Reliant or anyone else. And so it's like didn't come out pocket with any money. And the other guys went for this virtual program that the government was supposed to have been sponsoring or subsidizing. You didn't come out of any pocket, but then they put everything in, but we were not online. There's two batteries on the side of the house. The panels are there, and they keep saying that something's going to happen. But from what I understand, there's a discrepancy between the two companies.
0: That's awful.
2: The installer and the financer, and they can't seem to get it together, is what we're being told. And meanwhile, it's going on close to a year with panels on your house, all installation done. Other batteries, the additional batteries didn't come in, nor have we gotten any information on when you're going to go online. It's almost a year now.
0: Well, I don't know the answer right off the top of my head, but will you do me a favor and help me research this issue?
2: Absolutely. How can I help? I got the name of the companies. I'm just trying not to.
0: That's okay for on the air, but if you could email me at host@talklawradio.com, then I can follow up with you next week to get some more details. That's host@talklawradio.com, and you can help me do the research.
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0: Does that sound good?
2: Yes, host at talklaw, spelled the normal way, radio.
0: .com.
2: That's your, .com, okay.
0: Thanks a bunch.
2: Yes, that sounds fine.
0: Awesome.
2: Yes. Have you had anyone else report anything similar to this?
0: I have, just anecdotally, you know, over the years, but haven't been able to get any solar company on the radio to get any facts. You know, they're always trying to fly under the radar.
2: Correct. Okay. Well, I appreciate your time, and then I'll email you, and we can follow up then. I appreciate it. Thank you.
0: Yeah, thank you so much. I'll talk to you later.
2: Mm-hmm. Yes. Bye-bye.
0: Okay, that was a great live call from somebody in the Houston area about solar panels, and hopefully this new law will help get those solar panel companies to do better business practices. Of course, it is interfering with the free market, so we don't know what will happen next. But this is the fourth segment. You know, I like to talk about legacy.
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0: 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So for today's segment, we want to talk about those people that might have properties in two different states. Maybe it's a vacation property. Maybe it's just your second home. Maybe you have a home in Minnesota and you like to come down to Texas for the winter. And this is the fourth quarter, so hopefully the weather down here does cool down a little bit. And it just got me thinking about people that might have two homes. Well, which state law governs if you pass away? Well, generally speaking, wherever you have land,

properties located within that state's jurisdiction. And I'm concerned about how people leave an inheritance. Sometimes the inheritance that you leave is not as important as how you leave it. It's the how. You see, I run into a lot of poorly written wills. I meet a lot of grieving family members after somebody's passed away, and I have an opportunity to read a lot of wills and explain what those wills mean to those people. And I can see confusion on their faces. I can see disappointment. I can see frustration. A lot of times I just hear, "I didn't know that," or "that doesn't make sense. Why did he do it that way? Why did she do that?" And so I think the how is important. There's a lot of general practitioners out there writing last wills, and all they're worried about is, what do you have and who do you want to leave it to? Well, that totally leaves out the how. And so I wanted to talk about it today, how to be creative, or how to at least think about it. Sometimes a really great legacy is less about what you leave and more about how you leave it. Our clients like to share with us their goals and concerns that gave them the idea to leave an inheritance. And then we explore how that inheritance should be given. 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That's M as in mother, A-R-Q-U-A-R, D as in David, T as in Timothy, lawfirm.com. Post a comment and let me know what you think. You can also give me some ideas about some legendary legacies. 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You can be part of the show too. Last segment, I was talking about the Lindsey Clancy mistrial. I also let you know that I did a whole show on her murder trial with some great young women who gave their perspective on the facts and circumstances that they learned about while that trial was live. And since the judge declared a mistrial, there's a strong likelihood that it's going to go through trial again, because Lindsey Clancy does not get a free pass just because the jury didn't agree whether she was guilty or whether she had the requisite sanity to commit those crimes. She's in Texas, we call it the insanity defense. And in Texas, the defendant has to prove that they were insane in order to not be found criminally responsible for the crime that they committed. In Massachusetts, the burden is reversed. The prosecution not only has to prove that she did it, but they have to prove that she should be criminally responsible because she was not insane at the time that she committed the murders. So that's an interesting difference between Massachusetts and Texas criminal law. In the second segment, we talked about some new Texas laws, one that makes gold and silver legal tender under certain circumstances. We talked about the fix-it law, the law that requires manufacturers of certain electronics to make tools and documentation available so that people can fix their own devices. Do you think that aligns with the free market economy? It sounds like the heavy hand of government.

0: government regulation to me. And in the first segment, we talked about Labor Day. We talked about the labor statistics that show that there were 162,000 jobs added last month, as well as a 4.1% unemployment rate. And how is the Fed going to respond to that? And how do you respond if you're retired? I'm Todd Marquardt. 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
4: As another school year begins, families are settling into new schedules, new teachers, activities, practices, homework, and everything that comes with the start of a new school year. 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The role fathers play in preparing their children for what they will face and pointing them towards Jesus Christ and God's Word has never been more important. 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
4: Hello, hello. 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
6: Happy Labor Day weekend, and thank you for your hard work.
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6: Over the last few weeks, we've talked about threats to Christianity. Those conversations looked at the world around us to identify some of the challenges which are directed at Christians in the workplace, in school, and in the community. Ultimately, through the series, we identified that the world will be the world, and we can't control that, but we do control the way we respond to it, the way we engage it, the way we prepare to engage it, the way we see it. Each of those elements is tremendously important. If we react to the world in our own flesh, in our own pride, with irritation, competitiveness, or spite, then we look exactly like the world, and our testimony is ruined. Our testimony depends on our ability to look different from the world and to attract people in struggle to us as they want to know more about our calm, our joy, our sense of right and wrong, our ethics when the world around us has no ethics, and so on. If we fail to prepare ourselves for what we can reasonably expect on a spiritual battlefield, the lies, the bizarre perspectives, the celebration of perversity and vulgarity, the pretense of good when malicious motivations are obvious, the hurt and the struggle of people in darkness and without hope. If we fail to prepare ourselves for that, then we will not respond in a compassionate, prayerful, scripturally correct way. And if we don't carefully nurture the right perspective of this world, and if we see it through our flesh rather than through the eyes of Christ, then our opportunity to prepare well and to act with compassion according to Scripture as the world attacks us will be diminished. And so each day we prepare to engage this sad world in a way that would glorify Christ. Our opportunity hinges on us having the right perspective, on having prepared ourselves realistically and spiritually, and on our desire to respond well rather than to react as the enemy tries to provoke us to ruin our testimony. This is the truth of our faith. We live in a fallen world. All have sinned and fall short of the glory of God. The redemptive work of God in Jesus Christ to save us from ourselves should call us into a higher existence. We were saved for works of service in that higher existence. And the mercy of God bestowed on us by faith alone, by His grace alone, does not give us the right to look down on the world around us, but rather it conveys the responsibility to strive humbly to lift that world up to where God has seen fit to raise us. So if you can sit with that for a moment, if you can reflect on the many mistakes, failures, and regrets of your life and marvel at God's mercy, then though you will be attacked, made fun of, and maligned by the sad world, you would still be able to see with compassion. As Jesus said when he was criticized for eating with tax collectors and sinners, "It's not the healthy who need a doctor, but the sick. I have not come to call the righteous, but sinners." So as I say all of this, I humbly admit that I struggle to be the man that Jesus wants me to be. This world does not make it easy, nor would it have any value if it was easy, and so it will be hard. And despite many years of trying, I know without a doubt that I can't do it in my own strength, even though I want very badly to do it. And the Bible validates that conclusion when it says, "With man, this is impossible, but with God, all things are possible." So for all these reasons, the unrelenting assaults of the world on anyone who tries to be different, our desire to live good lives for Christ, our desire to shine light into the darkness and to be ready to testify about our faith, and the fact that we can't do it by ourselves, for all of these reasons, we're called to prayer, communion with God in all of our most intimate thoughts, desires, hopes, and struggles. And that's what we're going to talk about today, prayer. I hope you'll stay with us. Before we begin, let us pray together. Heavenly Father, thank you for your grace and mercy. Thank you for the opportunity that we have to come together to talk about you, to learn from your word as guided by the Holy Spirit, and to take all we gain and to apply it as we navigate the spiritual battlefield of this world as your warriors, your shepherds, and your caregivers. Help us, Father. Help us to stand up and to do the work of our faith with discipline and determination. Help us to read our Bibles, to pray, and at the intersection of our faith and this tragic world, to stand firmly but with compassion. Father, we ask that you would bless our conversation today, bless our listeners, bless their families, and bless the opportunity that we have to serve you. We pray in Jesus' mighty name. Amen.
4: Amen.
6: So we talked about these many threats, the spiritual battlefield, how important it is for us to respond well, and now prayer. And to me, it's kind of like 1 Timothy, where Paul warns Timothy about many of the threats to the early church, heresy, arrogance, false teaching, and so forth. And he says to wage a good campaign, as we talked about in the last show. And then 1 Timothy chapter 2, the very next thing he talks about is prayer. And it makes so much sense, because when you see the way things are stacked against us, we can't do it on our own. We just have to talk to God. and be in communion with him all day, every day.
4: Right. Not just, you know, at Easter and Christmas.
6: Right.
4: The thing that comes to mind is, you know, oftentimes people will say, well, the only thing left to do is pray. That should be our first line of defense.
6: I really think it should be. Interestingly, as I was thinking through this show, I got my devotional emailed to me every morning, Charles Stanley.
4: Love Charles Stanley.
6: From his church in, I guess his son has carried on for him maybe, but in any event, the ministry he began. And it was entitled, Building Intimacy with God. And it says, every small step toward God can lead us into deeper intimacy with him. And then it says, intimacy with God doesn't just happen. It's like any true and meaningful relationship. It requires intentionality. And it talks about how we have to be honest in order to be intimate and be honest with him about our struggles, our doubts, and our failures. And we have to confess things to him as opposed to pretending like we're this perfect person as he looks down on us and sees our buffoonery. And it says we have to be willing to trust in his character. So as we bring everything to him, how we see him, whether we see him as a loving father or a judgmental ogre, is very important. We have to trust his faithfulness and his goodness and his love. And then it says we have to be vulnerable before him. So it really is like any intimate relationship where you can put a face on it for so long, and then the person gets to know you, and they know that that's not the real you, and then there's all this dissonance, and there's not true intimacy, where you just say, this is who I am.
4: Yeah, it's always, I can't really say it exactly right, but there's this kind of phraseology, I guess you'd say, intimacy is into me, I see type of thing, or into me, you see. And I think that's looking in, and one of the things that we're afraid of, I believe, as humans is, as much as we want to be seen, we're afraid to be seen. And some people might come up to Christianity and the Bible and say, well, I don't want to be exposed. I don't want to be seen. I don't want what I'm doing to be called out. Yet they're living in this world of chaos and, as we said in the last show, dissonance and misalignment. But what you really come to find out, and folks, I'm a walking embodiment of it, is when we get right and humble ourselves before the Lord, the scripture says, James 4:10, humble yourselves before the Lord and he will exalt you. It's so very true. And living life as a Christian is 180 out of the world. We've said that many times. And people are so afraid of that. Yet at the same time, when we come humbly, bringing our heart and our worries and our cares and our desires, God already knows them anyway, we actually find that that's the safest place and most peaceful place to be ever. Yet we say, as I said earlier in the show, is all there's left to do is pray.
6: I think that's very true. I wish our listeners could look through my eyes and see our dog. This big German shepherd, and he just wants to be by me every second of every day, and he doesn't care what's happening. And if I walk to the restroom, he's going with me. And if walk to the garage, he's going with me. And he'll get next to me, and he'll look up at me. He'll get ahead of me, and he'll look back at me. But every moment, he just wants to be with me. And I tell you, when I am watching him, day in and day out, going from room to room, moving from here to there, I think about us and prayer and intimacy with God, these difficult days that we have, these days where the world assaults us and at work we come across things that are just difficult. And as we want these things for our families, to love them and to nurture them, things break and we get flat tires and stuff happens and people are mean. And I just think the only way to walk out our faith in a meaningful way is to remain at all times the way my dog remains, just in intimate, loving, trusting friendship with me.
4: Amen.
6: And stay with us. We're going to talk about that more in the next segment.
4: Thank you for joining us today for Courageous Christianity with Richard Mindelo, where we explore the intersection of faith and the secular world. I'm Christy Mindelo, Richard's wingman on the show and in life. 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

0: Friends, welcome back. You're listening to Courageous Christianity, and we're talking about prayer. We talked about how difficult this world is, and we're not saying that when you've exhausted your own efforts, then pray. What we're saying is, in dealing with this difficult world, in preparing to be the person this world needs you to be, in preparing for the opportunities that God will present, we have to turn to Jesus in all things to shield us, for the Holy Spirit to lead us, and for God to just be there. We're talking about intimacy with the Creator of the universe, who attends to us as a loving father attends to his children. And that brings up the point, I think how you feel about prayer has a lot to do with how you see God.
1: Yeah.
0: Did I get you by surprise there?
1: If you can hear, it kind of sounds like that. But I was kind of in another line of thinking, but I probably can lead back to that. I was kind of going back to two words you said in the first segment, higher existence. And I think sometimes when we might hear those words, we think the holier-than-thou Christian who is better and is judgmental. And we're talking about something different here by way of prayer. It's a vehicle to connect with God, and not as a vending machine that gets on my last nerve. It's in, you said, communion, in relationship. He wants to hear our heart. He knows our hearts. He knows our minds. He made us. But it takes us to a higher place. And of course, you know where I'm going. I got to go back to Creed again. There's lyrics that I love there, and those lyrics, just had them pulled up. Can you take me higher to a place where blind men see? Can you take me higher to a place with golden streets? And in those moments that we are in higher existence with God, as we're talking with him in intimacy, that's a closeness in a relationship, we see things that we might have not seen. We hear things. And prayer also, it is for us, but it's also for God, that relationship. That's what he wants the most, but it's also for others. And when we pray with others, we glorify God and we witness for Christ in the way that he would want us to, as he has taken us to that higher existence.
0: Very profound. I love Creed, and I love the lyrics of their songs, their struggle in it. And you're right. When we say higher nature, higher calling, I'm not talking about I'm better than you. I'm talking about striving to be more than just an animal on this planet. I'm striving toward the heavenly nature as a citizen of heaven, who's just here for a short time. And then the very second I strive toward that, if I have any intimacy with the Lord, if I have any strength in him, I then want to share that.
1: Yeah.
0: I then want others to find that. And so that is what we're called to. That is the opportunity. It's not about judgment, although people will feel judged when you hold yourself to a higher standard. And the Bible talks about that. I think it's John chapter 1. The light shines in the darkness, and the darkness comprehended it not.
1: Right.
0: And more than that, the darkness resented the light because its deeds were evil. And that is on the world.
1: Yeah.
0: What's on me is to be that light, regardless. And to do that, I can't walk in my own pride, my own thinking. I got to get it right because people are counting on me.
1: Yeah, for sure.
0: I like Mark chapter 11, verse 23, which says, "Truly I tell you, if anyone says to this mountain, go throw yourself into the sea, and does not doubt in their heart, but believes that what they say will happen, it will be done for them." And that's talking about the power of prayer. And Christy's so right. God's not a vending machine. And it's not that we want things from him all the time.
1: Well, prayer can also just be worship of him. Thank you, thank you, thank you. Sometimes the shortest prayers are just thank you or help me. But you also said just another word there is believe. I think that's where our flesh gets in the way, because it's much more easier to believe something that's tangible. And we may say we believe in prayer. We may say that we believe that God will heal everything, but we can't necessarily tangibly see it in most instances. But I'll tell you, those people who have witnessed incredible, if you will, signs and wonders that have immediately healed someone, you can't get them to stop praying, right? And so that's where faith calls us. Faith calls us to prayer for ourselves, with God in relationship, for others, with others. And, you know, if it's in the good book, then I think it's probably the right thing we do.
0: Speaking of which, I talked about how the end of 1 Timothy chapter 1, Paul is telling Timothy, hey, in order to deal with these threats, wage a fine campaign. And then the very next thing, 1 Timothy chapter 2, he begins talking about prayer. And he says this, "So then the first thing I urge you to do is to offer your requests, your prayers, your petitions, your thanksgivings for all men." And he uses four words there. And if you go to the Greek, which I did through William Barclay's commentary, it's very interesting. So I won't pronounce the Greek words correctly, but deesis is a request of a man or of God based on a need. That's the first word that Paul uses. He then says a word, prosoicha, and I don't know if I'm saying that right. Please forgive me if I don't. I can barely say baklava, although I love it, and it's Greek.
1: I can eat it. I like it so Amen. Much.
0: So this word, prosoicha, and that is a prayer that only God can grant, like a prayer for divine forgiveness or cleansing. And then there's the next word that Paul uses, entiexis, and that's not in Texas. It's, I don't know how to say
1: it. Some Texans would say that it is.
0: And that's a petition, which could either involve a request like you would make to a king or an intimate conversation.
1: Yeah.
0: And then lastly, Eucharistia, which is thanksgiving. So Paul says, okay, with all of these threats, with all of this stuff going on, wage a fine campaign. And then he talks about coming to the Lord to have an intimate conversation, to present your requests, which only he can grant, to present even small requests, which are based on your needs, and to just know in thanksgiving that he is a loving father. So it gets back to that perception of God where I see him as a loving father. I had a loving father, and that's easy. And I know for some it's hard to see God that way, because maybe you grew up in religiosity, or maybe you grew up thinking of God as don't do this, don't do that, don't do the next thing, feeling judged or feeling small. But that was of men. That was not of a God. And the way you know that is because you can see what God promises. You can trust what he says. He's a loving father, and he wants us to think of him that way.
1: I know he does, but I'm thinking about the listener out there that's maybe thinking, well, you know, but this happened, and, you know, this is where my life is. And the question I'd have is, have you spent time in God's Word? And you need to spend time in the entire Old Testament to New Testament to actually understand the entire unfolding. If you just read the Old Testament, it's quite litigious, if you will, and people might not understand why there was so much death and destruction. But you see the sacrifice that Jesus brought to us, and we're called to love our enemies, and why would we not want to pray into love and mercy and grace? And I think some people may not understand it because they don't understand the goodness of God. And that is explained through Scripture, not through some meme on Facebook, not through some politician who is misquoting the Bible. The Bible says there will be false prophets
0: And some of them will be running for office in Texas.
1: Yes.
0: God wants all of us to be saved. He gave his son for us while we were yet sinners. He doesn't expect us to wait till we're perfect to come to him. We're never going to be perfect until one day when Jesus is finally done with us, perfecting us. The issue is to bring all that we have and all that we are to him now in vulnerable intimacy and to say, Lord, you have said you are a loving father and I will take you at your promises and help me with this. And I want to be more who you want me to be, Lord. And then as you're saying that, remember that prayer is universal. We are praying for all men because if God is our father, then he wants to be the father to all. And to that end, William Barclay in that commentary quoted a gentleman who translated the first Swiss confession, and that says, the end and intent of the scripture is to declare that God is benevolent and friendly minded to mankind, and that he hath declared that kindness in and through Jesus Christ, his only son, the kindness which is received by faith. And that is our God. He wants you to succeed. He wants you to be with him in intimate conversation and not feel alone as the world wants to make you feel. Stay with us, friends. We'll be right back in the next segment.

As another school year begins, families are settling into new schedules, new teachers, activities, practices, homework, and everything that comes with the start of a new school year. But there is something much more important at stake. Our children are entering classrooms and a culture where they will encounter ideas and influences that challenge biblical truth. The role fathers play in preparing their children for what they will face and pointing them towards Jesus Christ and God's Word has never been more important. That's why we've created 5 ways Christian fathers can prepare their children for the school year, a practical, biblical resource for fathers. If you're a father, download it, pray over it, and put it into practice. If you're a mother, grandparent, church leader, or someone who cares about the next generation, please share it with a father in your life. Find the guide today at CourageousChristianity.today.

0: Friends, welcome back. You're listening to Courageous Christianity, and we're talking about prayer. And we're not just talking about petitions to God, asking Him to help us with things. We're talking about prayer as He would intend, where all day we are in intimacy with Him. We walk with Jesus. He's with us in traffic. We can talk to Him. We can bring our hopes to Him. We can admit our failures and ask for His work, His redemptive work in us. And importantly, when we pray, we can pray for others. Everyone is struggling. We witness struggle on a daily basis. Praying for others is a powerful way to remind us to think about others. It's a selfish world in which we live, and when we pray for others, we separate ourselves from that world. And as we are separated from that world, and as we concern ourselves with the welfare of those around us, it's an appropriate and transformative way to protect ourselves from whatever the devil wants. He's going to use self. He's going to use pride. He's going to use ego. And as we think about others, and take any situation, when you think about the person who may have wronged you or cut you off in traffic or cut in front of you in line or said something sharp or ill-considered, and you wonder what's going on in their day and you just pray for them, it's incredibly powerful. And I think it would be hard to be the person Jesus wants us to be without thinking less often of ourselves and thinking more often of others.
1: Yeah, it does. It gets us beyond ourselves. And, you know, the word even calls us to pray without ceasing. I think it's an area we don't necessarily understand. And if you don't mind, there's a little bit of a story, and by way of telling this story, I think it perhaps can illuminate why some of us may or may not pray. And however, if we do, what can come from it? So
0: as we pray for others
1: and with others, not just for self. So I've been studying Acts. And in Acts 3, scripture that really came out to me, now just setting the stage, this is after Pentecost, and then they were still, and this is specifically Peter and John, but the apostles were still going to temple and praying, like, you know, three times a day. And so they're walking up, Peter and John are walking up to the temple to pray, and a man is begging for alms there, and Peter and John come to him at this place called the Beautiful Gate, and Peter stops and says, "Look at us." And I'm going to come back to that in a minute.
0: So the man asks them for stuff?
1: For alms, yes, which might be money, or typically money. So he pauses. We were talking about maybe in the last show or this show, just pause. He says, look at us. So, you know, oftentimes when we see people begging for something or asking for something, we don't look at them. We don't look at them with vulnerability, because for whatever reason, but that, you know, we're talking about that vulnerability, that can be a little bit scary for us. But he says this, and it just really got me, and it's doing a work on me for sure. But he says to him, "I have no silver or gold, but what I do have, I give to you. In the name of Jesus Christ of Nazareth, rise up and walk." And I'm not talking about them doing signs and wonders. I'm talking about, you know, they were going to pray, and he said, "Look at us." He saw him, and he gave him Jesus Christ. He didn't give him something. And I'll tell you what's really doing the number on me. About that same time, I'm in the middle of that study, and you and I, you'll recall this, had gone to lunch, and we came out of lunch, and we were walking to another location, and this sweet woman comes up you know, you never necessarily know what's going to happen when somebody's approaching you on a sidewalk. And she walked up very sweetly, and she was asking us for money, if you will, or something, we could tell. But she wasn't just taking. She said, "Oh, we'll give you something. I need some money to go and, if I remember correctly, to get to a doctor's appointment." And her eyes were very cloudy, and she kept talking about her eyes. And her eyes were, I guess, if anything, maybe had cataracts on them or something like that. And she said, she kind of kept apologizing, but basically, I need this
0: money.
1: For
0: the way she looked.
1: For the way she looked, but here's this look at us. And we stopped, and we looked at her, and we did give her, if you will, silver and gold. We gave her some money. She was trying to give us something for it. And here's the part that really got me is it was really a very, very sweet interaction. But what did we not do? We didn't pray with her.
0: Yeah, that breaks my heart.
1: It really pains me. And we have since prayed for her. My Bible study group has since prayed for her. And where the discussion for me leads is, why don't we pray? And we've been talking about that in my women's Bible study as well. And I think a lot of people are afraid to look in the eyes of another person, to be vulnerable. The world tells us, don't be vulnerable. Women, put on that armor. Men, put on that armor. Don't be vulnerable. But it's in those moments of seeing someone and saying, let's look at one another. And I see you. And what do you need? And I'll just speak to that moment. A thousand things were going through my mind. Should we say a prayer? What should we say? How? I mean, like all these things, we should have just prayed.
0: The Holy Spirit would bring it to us, weren't we? I wished I'd have been in that moment better. It's heartbreaking to think that we missed an opportunity to pray with someone in struggle.
1: But so many of us do because of fear, because of uncertainty. And so the only way to get out of that fear is to take action and do it. And I said many years ago, I'm going to start praying. And I remember praying at a Thanksgiving one time, and I felt so vulnerable and kind of stupid because maybe it wasn't good enough. Guess what? God doesn't care. He wants to hear our sweet voices. And so it's not about beating us up. It's about learning and growing from it. But when given the opportunity, it was placed right before us. And we've got to step out of those fears and pray, because there is, not to be trite, there is amazing power in prayer.
0: Yeah, when we come together with others and we pray, how powerful that is. And it's such a hard world, and we want to be the people Jesus wants us to be, and we struggle. And to be in moment-by-moment intimate communion with God is really the only way to see past yourself. I mean, look, in that instance, it breaks my heart to think that I missed a chance to pray with someone. And we so often do. And my thing, friends, is if I meet somebody between breakfast and lunch, I'm probably going to pray for them at lunch when I say grace. And if I meet somebody between lunch and dinner, we're probably going to pray for those people when we say grace at dinner.
1: And wasn't there, though, a time where you made the decision, I'm going to start saying grace?
0: Yes.
1: And so that's what I'm saying by sharing this, is we might be afraid, but it's in the doing, it's in the action that we begin to change, and we begin to change other people's lives. And I know that you pray at every meal, and I know that you pray for other people, and that's been X number of years. And think of perhaps the lives you've changed with God hearing your prayer, your petition. And so I'm just encouraging myself along with everyone else is get out of our own way, and let's just have a heart check. And don't worry about the words. The Holy Spirit will give you the words to pray. Give your heart to someone through prayer.
0: It's a very powerful thing, because if you think about it, in order to pray for somebody, you have to look at them. You got to see them. You got to see what their struggle might be. And you have to care about that more than you care about how you feel. in praying. And then you come to God and you present your requests to Him. And the peace of God, I love Philippians chapter 4. Rejoice in the Lord always. I will say it again, rejoice.
1: Amen.
0: Let your gentleness be evident to all. The Lord is near. And then it goes into be anxious for nothing, but in everything, by prayer and petition, with thanksgiving, present your requests to God, and the peace of God, which supersedes all understanding, will guard your hearts and minds in Christ Jesus.
1: Yeah.
0: If you think about what it takes to pray for somebody else, how it transports you beyond yourself, how it calls you to a higher person, a higher nature, and then also it makes it so much harder to be mean, to be selfish, to be too busy. And we will be, as I was in that instance, missed an opportunity to pray for somebody. But what a goal, what an aim, what a...
1: Get beyond ourselves and look at someone else, connect with someone else, and don't be afraid. And I'm saying that from someone who typically is. And I'm taking those steps to move beyond, and I know others can too.
0: Thank you, God, for things exactly as they are. Thank you, God, for the opportunities that we have as individuals and collectively.
1: Yeah. Amen.
0: Help us in our struggles, Lord. Help us to be the people that you want us to be. And may our hearts touch one another and reach for each other in this difficult world. Friends, stay with us. We'll be back in the next segment.

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0: Friends, welcome back. You're listening to Courageous Christianity, and we're talking about prayer and our intimate relationship with a loving Father, our God in heaven, who calls us to our best nature, and also to help others to Him. And oftentimes we might think that there is some recipe, some special words that have to be said. We don't want to sound foolish. We think that there's some special church language, but the bottom line is, like a father, all God wants to hear is our hearts. And I came across this poem, or a phrase from a poem, a stanza, which says, "Let not conscience make you linger, nor of fitness fondly dream. All the fitness He requireth is to feel your need of Him." And so God just wants to hear your voice, hear you calling out to Him, and to walk in intimacy with you. If you think about why He created man, it was for fellowship with Him. And He created this beautiful Garden of Eden, and Adam and Eve, Adam out of the dust, Eve out of a rib from Adam. And then He just wanted fellowship. And after Eve did the whole apple thing, and Adam...
1: That's what we're calling it now, the whole apple thing.
0: ...failed in his responsibility to make sure that Eve knew the Word of God as God had told him before even Eve existed, God comes and He calls for them, and He says, "Adam, where are you?" And so it's a little bit heartbreaking to me to think of this loving God who's saying, "Where are you?" And I don't think He didn't know where they were physically. I think what He was asking is, "Where are you? Where are you in your heart? Where are you in your thinking? What's going on here?" And so I think when we come to Him, as children come to a father, and we tell Him where we are, and what we're thinking, and what we're worrying about, and where we want to do better. And I think all that's really required is just honesty and vulnerability.
1: I think that points out something else, though, too. That's where Satan came in, and we were talking about the light versus the dark earlier. And, you know, that's when we're not in that close relationship with Christ and talking with Him and praying with Him, the darkness can seep in so easily, and therefore then we don't shine that light, and that then helps Satan win.
0: And then God says, "Where are you?"
1: Yeah.
0: Heartbreaking. So, Christy, as we wrap up the show on prayer, having come from these many threats against our faith, against our hearts, against the opportunity that we can do, what do you most want people to take away?
1: Well, I think one thing is we probably make it too hard, right? And we're worried about what others will think. And that's mostly what I've heard from others sharing in this Bible study. And so what I would say is, you know, maybe you don't need the right words as much as you need the right heart that is willing to stop and pray. And I would just encourage people to give it a go. And also speaking on perhaps our behalf, and those who feel like maybe they have failed, a missed opportunity doesn't have to end in regret. It can prepare us not to miss the next one. And so my eyes are a bit more open. And even this conversation, thinking about when I don't pray with and for others, the opportunity to bring that darkness into the situation is much more possible than the alternative, than when praying I do bring the light to it.
0: Amen. That's very powerful. And that brings us to our moment of truth. As you know, in every show, we have a moment of truth where we look at scriptures which inform our discussion. And we do this to remind ourselves that God's word is our first refuge, and that it's always relevant, and it never fails. Today, our moment of truth comes from Jeremiah chapter 29, verse 13, which says, "You will seek me and find me when you seek me with all your heart." When I was in the Marines, if I wanted to speak to a general even though I was a colonel, I would make an appointment, knock respectfully on his or her door, wait outside until called, enter their office and stand at attention until told to stand at ease or to sit. I would do as told, and as the moment presented itself, explain to the general what I needed or hear what the general needed from me. And yet, if I want to talk to God, I can talk to him anytime, anywhere. And that absolutely amazes me. A few nights ago, flying from Houston to London, we were going north near Cleveland to avoid thunderstorms over the Chicago area and thunderstorms on the East Coast. And as we made our way through the gap between the storm systems, we had the most amazing view of thunderstorms and their intense power. Reaching from the ground to almost 60,000 feet from our cruising altitude of 37,000 feet, they towered above us and extended well below us, providing an unrelenting canvas of God's power. I don't know if you've ever seen that kind of lightning, but it's the kind that takes the entire thunderstorm cell and turns it into a giant white light bulb in the night sky. And as I watched, I thought about the power of God, which would dwarf even those thunderstorms. I thought about the universe created by his voice in what to us is millions and billions of miles and perhaps millions and billions of years, but to him is a flash, a moment, a world in the palm of his hands. And then I thought of my uncle. That might sound strange, but my uncle is a big guy, a highly intelligent and accomplished man who loves his family with total devotion. And many times when I was visiting, I would see him pull into the driveway after a long day's work, walk in the door, sit down in a big chair, call his children over to him, and with total focus and interest, he would listen to their stories about their day. And it wasn't superficial. He was in those moments with complete concentration and laughter and concern and interest. He would look right into their faces as though seeing their soul, and he would ask insightful questions, and he would ask follow-up questions. And to my observation, in that chair with one of his small boys on his lap, his world consisted entirely of that conversation and that child. And after watching the thunderstorms for a while, I think the reason he came to mind was because I thought that despite his power and despite his magnificence, when we pray, God is as attentive to each of us as my uncle was to each of his boys in those moments when he sat with them. And it reminds me of one of the most beautiful lines in the Bible from Isaiah chapter 1, verse 18, when the Lord says to Isaiah, "Come now, let us reason together. Though your sins are like scarlet, they shall be as white as snow." And whenever I think of that line, I picture my uncle in that chair with his boys on his lap, and I think about God's desire to grow us and to refine us and to bless each of us. And that's how I envision prayer. Not a conversation with a general, but a talk with the creator of the world as he calls me to him, all power in his hands, with total knowledge of the beginning and the end of all things, knowing all my failures and sins, and yet attentive to me as a loving father, not to berate me, but to hear from me and to reason with me. How amazing that to speak to a general, I would most likely need an appointment, but to come into God's presence, all I need is a repentant heart, an honest heart, an awareness of the things I have done and do wrong repeatedly, and the desire to do better and to glorify his name. Not that I will ever be perfect, but that I'm honest and that I acknowledge what he says is right and wrong, just and unjust, valuable and worthless, and that I pursue those things each day, even if shakily. And as I come to God in those moments of prayer, maybe I ask for help with some need, Maybe I ask for something only he can grant, like forgiveness or restoration. Maybe I make a petition as though I was presenting a request to a king or having an intimate conversation with my father. Or maybe I just spend time thanking him for his love and his mercy and his grace. All of that is within the realm of prayer, and none of it requires that I am perfect. I may ask forgiveness for something I have done and asked forgiveness for many times before. Like a loving father knows the hearts of his children, so God knows our hearts. And as we strive to respond well to this world, to walk faithfully in this world, to glorify God and to lift up those around us with compassionate truth, the truth of his word, and in a physical sense where God's blessings overflow our needs and make room for the needs of others as well, prayer is an indispensable support, an inerrant guide, and an intimate need, calling a loving God into every area of our lives, even the places where we think we can hide. I promise you with all my heart, the days you spend in moment-by-moment conversation with God, whether in repentance or shame, whether in plenty or in need, whether in weakness and failure or joy and success, those days will be your best days. To seek God in his heights in prayer will lift you above this world and satisfy your soul as nothing else can. And that's courageous Christianity.

0: God bless, and Semper Fi.
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11: Ronald Reagan understood that liberty could never be taken for granted. In 1967, he warned Americans, freedom is a fragile thing, and it's never more than one generation away from extinction. President Reagan knew the freedoms secured by one generation were not guaranteed to survive to the next. Today, as socialistic ideas that place greater power in the hands of government gain renewed support, Reagan's warning carries even greater weight. Freedom is more than inheritance. 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Every generation must fight for the principles that made self-government possible. Freedom only survives when each generation chooses to defend it. So, do we have the courage to defend and protect what is being challenged, the very principles that made America the greatest experiment in history?
12: Feel like you're trying to push a boulder uphill wearing skates? If you run or manage a local

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4: 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I'm Keith Stevens.
5: And I'm Donna Cruz. The mistakes and pains of life can feel like a 1,000-pound boulder on your back, but it's never too late to let it fall. This hour of Keep the Faith has been designed to encourage you to face your pain, release it, and move forward in freedom.
6: But hurt people hurt people. What they went through or what they were projecting on me had nothing to do with me. And that if I let it affect me, it's going to completely compromise the rest of my life. Breathe.

And it was just this very honest, raw emotion of what I was feeling at the moment. But then all of a sudden, what came out, and the only thing I could say, was that I still believe in your faithfulness. I still believe in your truth. I still believe in your holy word. Even when I cannot see, I still believe.

And yes, you take the risk of getting hurt again, but I'd much rather get hurt again and take that risk than live isolated and alone and bitter. Because we're not created to live alone. We are created to do life with each other.

0: Regrets. I've had a few. But maybe they're affecting your life more than they should. Our friend Tim Story is a life coach to the stars and shares some insight next on Keep the Faith.
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1: I'm Donna Cruz. Maybe the pain you're feeling is from your own missteps. After all, it's been said that regret is a form of punishment in itself. But what do? Our friend Tim Story helps people move forward every day. He's a Hollywood life coach and regular contributor here on Keep the Faith. You can get to know him better at keepthefaith.com.
2: One day I was in the gym, and a guy had a t-shirt that said, no regrets. And I thought, liar, liar, pants on fire. We all have regrets. What do we do with our regrets? Do we nurse them, curse them, rehearse them? Or is there a way to get through? Oh, yeah. You can disperse them and watch God reverse them. Are you

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7: Change would end the pain. That's what we often say, but what or who needs to change? That story is next on Keep the Faith.

0: Keep the faith, where encouragement becomes contagious. I'm Brandy Lene. It's strange, but true, that many times your deepest pain comes from the relationships that matter most to you. But in those seasons, there's a deeper love that can handle the pain and bring change. Lisa Bevere is a New York Times best-selling author and speaker with a new book called Fiercely Loved. She opens up about a difficult time in her marriage.
1: John and I don't just live together. We work together. And so there's all this kind of blended dynamic where I just was like, I don't like my husband. I'm committed to him. I am married, but I decided I'm not engaged. I took off my engagement ring. I would wear my wedding ring, but I wouldn't wear my engagement ring. And I just was constantly sending a message to my husband. I'm committed, but I don't even like you. Now, you know that was not smart on my part. And you know that did not move anything towards reconciliation. And John was kind of in the same position, two stubborn people at two odds. And I just felt doomed. I felt stuck in a marriage that might be loveless. And I remember crying out to God, I need to know there is hope in my future. I feel so hopeless. I like it when my husband's gone more than I like it when he's home. God, I need to know that John is going to change. I don't know if this happens to you the way it happens to me, but anytime I go to my Heavenly Father about any of his children, he actually only talks about me. So he said to me, tell me I'm enough for you. And I thought, no, I know how this goes. If I say you're enough for me, that means John's not changing. So it took me a while to actually be able to say it. And it was this incredible battle that was won because of saying, God, I'm going to love you with all my heart, all my strength, all my mind, all of my understanding. And I'm going to receive your love. And out of that, I can love others.

0: I see our response to violence as the phantom pain of the human soul. When a soldier loses a leg, he feels that leg for years. He feels the pain in that leg. It feels as if it's still there.
1: I'm tired, I'm worn, my heart is heavy.
0: See, human ideals, this ideal that we're supposed to forgive and not live in bitterness, that we're supposed to love and not hate, this ideal that we can be better than this, I'm convinced this is the human spirit remembering what it's supposed to be like to be human. Maybe that's why Jesus came. He came to restore our humanity.

And maybe that's why the human story is so troubling to us, because every time we experience an act of violence, we all know this is not who we're supposed to be. This is not what it means to be human, and our souls long to be human again.

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4: 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But then we burn what's left.

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1: Hey, I'm Keith Stevens. It's hard to step towards the future when you're still holding on to the pain from your past. It's something we all deal with, but Dave Burchett is finding ways to let go. He's a TV sports director and author, having written books like Waking Up Slowly.
2: I love the story that I told in the book about a gentleman who had a pear tree in Kentucky. It had been in the family for generations, and for years they had climbed that tree, they had picked the fruit of that tree, and then a storm came along and destroyed it. And the family was out looking at it, and a neighbor said, "Wow, I feel so bad for you. That tree's been a part of your family." He said, "What are you going to do now?" And he goes, "Well, I'm going to pick the fruit, and then I'm going to burn the rest." And I thought, you know, what a great way to deal with the things that happen. We have to pick the fruit, whether it's good or bad, and see what has happened to us and process that and receive God's love and forgive. But then we burn what's left and move on and trust Him. And the thing that I have found is that even if I'm not feeling it, if I keep telling God, "I'm trusting you with this," eventually it comes around and I suddenly realize, hey, my blood pressure doesn't go to 180 when I think of that person now. God is actually moving in my heart to forgive.
3: I

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It is a message from the pits of hell that it's too late and it's too hard and that you messed up and you might as well give up. Never give up. There is forgiveness and redemption and hope.

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2: When I was 13, I was abandoned by my mother and my older sister in San Francisco. They left me. And 40 years later, I was so mad at God one day. I was so upset, and I just had it. And I just told God, I'm offline. I'm not going to talk to you anymore, because I always walk around thinking about him. And I just closed my mind. And the minute I walked in my house, my phone rang. And for the first time in my life, my mother was on the phone in tears. And she said she was sorry that she left me. And I knew it was God saying, letting me know in a very personal way that he sees me and he cares for me.
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0: possible. 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
2: 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I'm Donna Cruz.
3: 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And on Keep the Faith, you'll hear songs and stories to remind you of that.
4: 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Forgiveness.
5: But she didn't realize that she was stuck inside of her own heart. She was able to really see clearly that she needed to forgive her former husband, regardless of whether or not he deserved it or was even sorry for the things that he had done.
6: She had five children, but her husband was gone so much of the time, and she had so much pressure on her, but she chose to serve other people. We are meant for community, and I think it's important to attach ourselves to a community.

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2: Hi, I'm Keith Stevens. There's light in the darkness, but if you can't find it, you can become it. Scott McIntyre is a former American Idol finalist pushing us all to reflect God's light in his song, Light of the World.
3: I'm blind, and so when people think about, you know, here's Scott, the blind guy, and he's singing Light of the World, it kind of gives them pause, you know?

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You know, the Bible talks about light in a number of places, and sometimes it's, you know, sometimes it's physical light like the sun and the stars, and other times it's this metaphor for our spiritual walk and walking in the light.

of the world is really about acknowledging our need for Jesus. 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So as we follow him, as we grow more deeply with Christ, that starts to spill over and it starts to affect our world, affect the people around us, and it's a beautiful thing.

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But telling that story and trying to make sense of that story, I think, is the key work of a woman in her adult life. If I-

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2: What's holding you back from the love you desire and deserve? Well, it might be you. Our matchmaking friend Jackie Dorman shares next on Keep the

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1: I'm Donna Cruz. When it comes to love, maybe there's something in the way, but you just can't put your finger on it. Jackie Dorman is a relationship coach and author who helps people break down barriers through her programs like Bride Boot Camp and the Heart Workshop.
2: So many of my female clients, they don't realize it, but the very thing that they say they want, which is a man, is the very thing that they're afraid of. And so helping people get out of their own way when they have this guilty until proven innocent idea towards men, that's been a very big thing. So I have one student in particular, she just got married on New Year's Day. I'm so excited for her. But in the course of coaching her, I began to notice that she really had a very negative viewpoint of men in general. She just kind of believed that they were all going to be liars, cheaters, abusers, schemers. And because of that, she wasn't able to really see the good guys that were right in front of her because she had that filter on. So helping people take off their filters so that they can see people for who they truly are, that is a very big part of our secret sauce.

think we, as a culture, we as a society, throw around the word love very haphazardly. I've seen, and just in traveling around, there appears to be so many people that are hurt by the church, hurt by people in the name of Christianity. I think oftentimes it's easy to use our differences as a way to separate rather than take the good news that we believe as a way to unite and bring in and bring together.

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2: Hi, I'm Dr. Joe Beam, founder of Marriage Helper. 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
1: I'm Donna Cruz. Let's be honest. Influence invites criticism, and that can be deflating. In those moments, you can retreat or you can step up to the plate and deliver even more hope and encouragement to others. That's what Sadie Robertson Huff has decided to do. She speaks to young people all over the country, but she really rose to fame as a teenager on Duck Dynasty and even Dancing with the Stars. It's been a lot for someone her age to handle at times.
2: I was struggling. I was just so busy and overwhelmed. And, sometimes you can take the hate comments and sometimes it's hard. I remember just thinking, like, I need a break. And I remember driving my car one night, and in that moment, it was so crazy. I looked up at the moon, and I was reminded of, like, this really childlike moment I had whenever I was little. I remember I was, like, walking out of church, and I looked at my mom, and I looked up at the moon, and I said, Mom, if that's the earth, how are we looking at it and standing on it? Because for some reason, in my little 4 or 5-year-old mind, I thought that the moon was the earth. But, you know, I never heard the voice of the Lord audibly, but just in my spirit, I just felt like he was saying, I'm a lot bigger, and if you take yourself out, a lot of other people will too. But if I can step into this and say, actually, I am weak, but my God is strong, it's going to encourage so many other people to see that, man, God is so much higher than you. He's so much bigger than you, and he's actually going to work through you.

have been born an original, don't die a copy. An original means something that has been designed by the artist, that has been created only for that particular person or thing. Somebody is waiting for the version of you.

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3: Almost 30 years ago, I had what is called an arteriovenous malformation cerebral hemorrhage. I slept for 3 months, then it took me 2 years to get back to being 30 years old. My neurosurgeon used to sit in the corner and say, "You have no idea how lucky you are to be alive. You have no idea how lucky you are. You got me." It was very obviously very good because I am doing very well. I have been declared healed. Long before my mother passed, she said, "You were on every prayer chain between Seattle and Florida." That is how I am absolutely certain prayer does work. God loves every single one of us. And I'm truly grateful for that.

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0: Welcome to Focus on the Family's weekend broadcast. We hope the following program will challenge you and encourage you in your faith journey.
1: And when you change what you think about, you're changing what your brain is structurally for the purpose of helping you. And that's exactly the same kind of thing as I do with surgery. So this idea of self-brain surgery is you can change what your life looks like by changing how you think about things.
0: That's Dr. Lee Warren sharing about God's incredible creation of the human brain and how you have choices to literally make your brain better. I'm John Fuller, and welcome to a fascinating conversation today on Focus on the Family with Jim Daly.
2: John, I'm so looking forward to the discussion today because I think sometimes in the Christian community, we don't see science for what it is, which is the discovery of God's creation. That's how the early scientists looked at it, how they, Newton, and discovering and figuring out calculus and, you know, because he felt if this is a created universe, then there's a way to know the created universe, right? We just need to find out what God intended and how he built it. And today's discussion is going to be fascinating because we have a very special guest, Dr. Warren, who's a neurosurgeon. And that area of brain science, brain research, it is a fascinating field.
0: It is, and he's captured some of his insights in a terrific book called The Life-Changing Art of Self-Brain Surgery. Love the title, and we'll encourage you to get a copy of that today.
2: Dr. Warren, it's great to have you back. It's been some time, 2021, I think, when we had you here last time, so thank you.
1: Thank you. It's great to be back with you guys. Thank you so much.
2: You know, let's kick it off right there. Let's knock this down. So many of us in the Christian community, we struggle a bit with that bridge into science. To me, it's exciting because I think more and more right now, science is proving creation, that there is a creator. Let me give you one that I found in some of the research and have you respond. The telomeres, and these are the caps of your DNA, right? And the longer your telomeres, the more likely you'll have a longer life. You will live a longer life. And they're looking at that score saying what predicts a longer telomere in your genetic makeup is less stress in your life as a child. So if you have an absent father, and they connected those dots saying, if your dad is loving in the home, present with you, your telomeres are going to be longer. And you should have a longer life. This is like right out of scripture.
1: Right out of scripture.
2: What do you say about that kind of observation that we're learning now?
1: Well, I think that the thing I've tried to sum up and I've been looking at for many years is that every time scripture writes a prescription for human flourishing, science eventually comes along and says, guess what we figured out? And it always lines up. That's exactly what we see with DNA. You know, stress when you're younger shortens your lifespan.
2: Yeah, it's so fascinating to me. You know, even in your research in the book, you mentioned this idea of genetics having a role and brain science having a role in generational difficulty. And you think again of scripture where it says the sins of the father will rest upon, you know, the third and fourth generation, something like that. When you read that scripture as a neurosurgeon, knowing the research that you have, how do you translate that?
1: Well, we always kind of talk about that like it's a threat, like, right, God's going to do something bad to your kids if you don't live a certain way. But what we've sort of figured out through the science of epigenetics is it's really just a warning. Like the things that you do in your life, the things you think about, the way you live your life affects the genetic makeup of your kids when they start. And that's the bad news, so to speak, that your kids can be born with some burdens that they didn't need to have. But the good news is we know now that you can reverse all those things. If you figure out how to manage things well in your life, all those genetic starting points can be switched off and you can develop a more healthier and longer life if you get it right in your generation. And that can be passed on to your kids.
2: Mm-hmm. And we're going to talk about how you can begin to do that. And I know some people are going, oh, wait a minute, this lack of leaning on God. You're not saying that at all. This
1: not
2: is to lean on God, the designer, to better understand his blueprint for how life lives. You know, when we become Christians, and there's people listening and watching who are not believers, we know that through our research, and we're grateful that you're listening, and we, with all our heart, want you to come into a relationship with Christ. Yeah. But in that context, as a scientist, as a neurosurgeon, when we read those scriptures, it really is kind of a blueprint for how God intends for us to live a good life in him, right?
1: That's right.
2: Describe that.
1: So Jesus said in John 10:10, he gave us this dichotomy. The thief comes to steal and kill and destroy. I came that you might have life and have it abundantly. And so that's this idea that we're supposed to have a life of fulfillment while we're here, not our circumstances, but the way we feel, the way we manage things. And so what we're learning through science is if you think about the right things in the right way, your brain makes structural changes to improve your physiology and your life gets better, regardless of your external circumstances. So scripture and science, again, lining up. So the idea that if you come to a relationship with your creator, you start to see his plan and his design for your life, that turns out to be what science is showing us all along.
2: You know, when we get into it now, when you look at brain science, for so long we've been told these things are fixed. In other words, if you have behavioral issues, these are things that are immutable and can't be fixed. But again, brain science is saying, not so fast. In that context, what has modern brain science revealed and completely challenged in that area?
1: Yeah, it's been amazing since the 1950s when they gave us the structure of DNA, the whole prevailing doctrine of science in general, and that leads to psychology and therapy and in general, the opinion of everybody in society, is that the brain that we have creates the life that we have. The genetics, your upbringing, things that can affect your brain, all determine what kind of capabilities and possibility you have for your life. So everybody thinks that if you get the wrong brain, you get the wrong life. And then 21st century neuroscience comes along with functional imaging and shows us that your brain is structurally changing itself every second of every day of your entire life. It's never been the same brain 2 days in a row. And the primary driver of those structural changes turns out to be the things that you most frequently think about and the perspective from which you think about them. And that's why all of a sudden you start reading scripture like Romans 12 about renewing your mind. And you start seeing that the Bible had it right all along. Again, that what you think about turns your brain into what it is. It's never been that your brain determines who you are. It's what you think about determines what your brain becomes.
2: You know, those that would preach like this message of positive talk. I mean, someone like Tony Robbins. I don't know him. He's probably a great guy. But in other words, you can just positively talk yourself into a greater place, a greater wealth, greater social skills, whatever it might be, more friends, etc. I would think those people are tapping into a bit of this, but describe the difference, what you're talking about spiritually and physiologically, the
1: right
2: difference.
1: So I want to make a very clear distinction between this whole doctrine of sort of manifesting a better life and all of that and what we're talking about from scripture and science properly applied, is that there is some truth to the fact that the way you think about things affects the things that happen to you. And there's all kinds of science around how our brains affect other people, even nonverbally. So there are mirror neurons and electromagnetic field that we put off and all of that. And you can increase your chances of having better circumstances by changing how you think, because it makes your brain and your body and your emotions line up with other people's in a different way. So there's some truth to that. The real truth underlying all that, though, is that the way God made our brains is we have a system called the reticular activating system that actually filters what we see and perceive in the environment around us.
2: So and say that again, what it is?
1: The reticular activating system is a system of neurons in your brainstem that when you tell your brain that you are going to look out for something, like I'm going to have a lousy day, for example, your brain begins to filter to show you things in the environment to reinforce what you've told it to be looking out for. This is why scripture is always telling us to rejoice in all of our circumstances, to keep a positive attitude, to look for things to be thankful for. Because if you're looking for things to not be thankful for, you're going to find a lot of them, because your brain will literally try to show you the environment that you're looking for. And so it's not magic. It's the way God made our minds to help us see the world that he's put out there. There's always possibility around us, and there's always trouble. He says, look for the positive, because that's going to help you make your brain function as best it can.
2: Yeah. I know you're a neurosurgeon, a psychologist or psychiatrist. What they're dealing with high levels of anxiety and depression in the culture right now, how does a person that wakes up already predisposed to kind of thinking fearfully of everything around them, structurally, how do they begin to rethink that when that's your pattern?
1: So the first thing is to realize that the research shows that a large percentage of the automatic things that we think and feel, so these thoughts that pop into our heads or these moods kind of come upon us, a large percentage of those are not based on anything that's real. They're just based on your brain trying to make sense out of the environment or out of your past experience. And so if you're used to feeling a certain way all the time, your brain will sort of wake you up feeling that way. But as soon as you learn that you can start to ponder things from a different perspective and your brain will begin to reinforce what you're telling it to focus on, your mood will follow that. The psychology is very clear now. The people who learn to think more positively, again, not false positivity, but to think more realistically, that I have some control and some agency in what I feel and what my life turns out to be if I choose to renew my mind, like the Bible says. So I would say, if you're struggling with mood or affect, like, understand that you're not the victim of that. You don't have to respond to what your brain and your emotions are telling you. You can literally use your mind to control your brain from the top down and decide rather how you want to feel and begin to make that more real.
2: Now, in that context, that sounds a bit like rerouting your neural pathways, which is something science is working with people that struggle with anxiety or depression. Yeah. Describe what that means, rerouting neural pathway. That's what you're saying, but for the layman, what is that really doing?
1: Really important to understand. It sounds like sort of a self-help kind of gimmicky way of thinking about things. It sounds like a metaphor. It's actually real. It's that your brain works by connecting neurons to other neurons and then groups of neurons to other groups of neurons. That those are called synapses, these little connections. They're physical wires, like these wires on these microphones, that connect different parts of your brain. And the science shows now that when you think about one thing and not another thing, you literally degrade the old pathway that was there and lay down the pipes, the wiring, for a new connection between neurons that wasn't there before. So you literally are structurally rewiring your brain in a real physical way that can be measured. So changing how you think, that's what Philippians 4 is all about, by the way. Like, if you want to be less anxious, be grateful, think about different things, and you'll be guarded by peace. That literally makes structural changes in your brain. And we know now, within seconds to minutes of changing the things you ponder, you're making new pathways to your brain. So it's not metaphor, it's mechanism of how we can create this life that Jesus said he came here to give us.
2: You know, I need to ask this question because someone who struggles with anxiety or any, you know, difficulty in their emotional structure, it can sound so easy, but it hasn't worked for me. It doesn't. I mean, I wake up every day fearful, and I live in that place. So I just want to, how would you speak to a patient, in other words, that struggles with that? And, you know, there is help. There are ways. There's clinics that people can certainly go to.
1: That's right.
2: That help them in this regard. But I'm mindful of that person that is suffering and feels like this is too thin.
1: Well, let me just first of all say, I'm here primarily today not as an expert, not as a neurosurgeon, not as a somebody pontificating about this, but as a bereaved father who lost a son, as a PTSD victim from the Iraq War. I've been in this place, and the reason I'm doing this research and writing this book is because I resonate with that person that's feeling that. And so it's not a character flaw to feel bad or to have emotions that are pushing you around. But the thing you need to understand is the reason you feel that so strongly every day is because your brain has automated that as a pathway. And the good news is, as soon as you start to pursue a different pathway, your brain will begin to automate that and to try to make that new neural environment and neurochemical environment real and more powerful for you. So this can be managed and can be overcome no matter where you start. If you need professional help, those folks know how to help you get to that new place. God's given you the mechanism. It's already inside you. And I think the prevailing thing we need to know is we're designed for this kind of healing. Mm. We're not designed to stay broken.
2: Dr. Warren, with Mitch, I mean, they will say, they being psychologists, etc., that the most difficult experience in life is a parent losing their son or daughter. You mentioned Mitch. What happened? What were the circumstances around that?
1: We don't really know. Jim, he and his best friend were stabbed to death in the same house on the same night. They never solved the crime. They came up with theories, but never gave us any more information.
2: Oh,
1: other
2: my goodness.
1: Than that. And so not only did we lose a child, but we didn't know what happened, and we never were able to
2: How
1: know.
2: Old was he?
1: He was 19.
2: Oh my goodness.
1: And so you're right, that was remains the most difficult season that we've ever been through, and then wrapped in all that mystery, it made it harder to process.
2: You know, given you've experienced something that heart-wrenching, I mean, how did you and your wife just begin to climb out of that place?
1: So it actually turns out that it was kind of brain science and faith working together that helped us navigate that. We were at the time working in an Auburn University campus, and the building we worked in was doing this brain imaging, 21st century brain imaging, and we had a chance to watch some of that research one day. And we went down to the scanner, and they had a woman in the scanner watching. We were watching her brain be scanned, and functional imaging allows you to see what the brain is doing, not just what it looks like. And they spoke into the woman's ear, and they said, "Mrs. Johnson, think about the worst thing you've ever felt." Mm-hmm. in your whole life. And we thought, well, we know what that is for us. And we watched the screen change as she thought about the worst moment of her life. We watched the neurotransmitters in her brain change and the fear center of her brain light up. And then shortly after that, we saw her physiology change as her blood pressure went up and her heart rate spiked and all of that. So we watched her thinking turn into brain activity that turned into body activity. And then they said, okay, stop thinking about that and now think about the best day of your life. And shortly after she changed what she thought about, her frontal lobes came online, her amygdala fear center calmed down, and her blood pressure came down, her heart rate came down. We saw it in real time, thinking, changing brain, changing body. And Lisa, my wife, said that reminded her of Philippians 4, where it says, if you want to be less anxious, be grateful. Like, think about something better, all those different thought transplants you could do. And just as clear as I'm talking to you now, I heard this message from the Lord, like that when I do brain surgery, I'm intentionally making a structural change in somebody's brain to try to help them. And when you change what you think about, you're changing what your brain is structurally for the purpose of helping you. And that's exactly the same kind of thing as I do with surgery. So this idea of self-brain surgery is you can change what your life looks like by changing how you think about things. And I realized in that moment, I can't change having lost my son. So if I want to feel better, I've got to change how I think about losing my son. So can I make it legacy? Can I think of some way to make his loss a gain for us, for not for us personally, but to help other people through it? Can I turn it into some purpose? And so then my life became about, like, how do I use this to help somebody find the footing that I was trying so desperately to find? How can I find scripture that reinforces this idea that my brain can change if I change my thinking? And that's really when it began to heal for me, Jim.
2: I mean, Dr. Warren, that's a beautiful example of how to heal.
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0: Thanks for listening to Focus on the Family. Let's resume now with the balance of today's programming.
2: Dr. Warren, you describe a fascinating experiment with mice and cherry blossoms.
1: Yeah.
2: My son, who's doing his master's in biochemistry, knew about this research and was really interested in it as well. But describe its outcomes and what caught your attention.
1: Right, this is this theme of epigenetics, that the research of epigenetics came out of this type of work. They looked at mice and they exposed them to a powerful smell. They used cherry blossoms. Apparently mice like cherry blossoms. And when they could see that the mice, their male mice, were reacting to the smell, they would shock them. So they basically taught these mice to be afraid of the smell of cherry blossoms. And then they studied their DNA, and what they found is that they made powerful switches in the expression of their fear molecules, or stress hormones, in the sperm cells of these male mice in response to that threat, and that could be inherited. So basically down to four generations, they figured out that shocking the great-grandparent would produce babies born down to four generations with abnormal stress responses, elevated cortisol levels. So these mice were born afraid of the smell of cherry blossoms, even though they had never experienced adversity in response to that threat. And so that says, again, things that happen in your life can affect your generations. That's been replicated in humans, by the way, in Holocaust survivors. They found that down to four generations, the children or great-grandchildren of Holocaust survivors can be born with abnormally high cortisol and abnormal stress responses. And so that tells us that things that happened before we were ever born affect how we feel inside. The good news is, in mice and in humans, that's been shown that you can reverse those changes in one generation. So if you are born, for example, stressed by things you didn't experience, and you do the work to learn how to manage that in your lifetime, your children will be born with a more normal stress response than you were. So that means you can fix it. That's why God says down to 1,000 generations, we'll get it right. We'll make it better. So there's great hope in learning how to get this right in your lifetime.
2: Yeah.
0: I'm really intrigued, Dr. Warren, by doing the work. And I'm thinking of those of us in the adoptive community or foster care space, children who've gone through deep trauma and difficulties that they can't control. These things happen to them. What does doing the work mean for us as parents or caregivers or family members when we have somebody in our life who's been really traumatized?
1: I think the first thing is to really buy into the truth that your system was designed by your loving Creator to give you an opportunity for your life to feel better than it has felt in the past. So things that weren't your fault, things that you went through, things that you experienced, things you inherited, don't have to be the future for you. And so we've learned from the trauma research, for example, that it's never really been about the trauma that we went through that creates the life that we have. It's the responses that we've adopted to those traumas. And as soon as you learn that, it becomes good news. Like if it was true that the loss of my son would create the future of despair for me, if it was the loss of Mitch, then I wouldn't have much agency or hope that I could change that because he's gone, right? If you went through something as a child, that thing really happened. And if it was that thing that created your future, then you wouldn't have a lot of hope. But it turns out, when you understand that you adopted a set of responses that were maladaptive or were not helpful to you, that you believed some things to be true about yourself, that you accepted some labels, that you believed some lies maybe from your enemy even, that the future had to look like the past. If you believe that, that's actually what's been creating the reality that you have. And as soon as you learn that your brain will structurally change when you decide to change how you look at the things you've been through, when you decide to change your perspective and look at them in a different way, then you can start creating a brain that will support who you want to be in the future and not who you have been in the past. That's where the hope lies.
2: There, you know, and so many scriptures are jumping into my head that reinforce this very attitude, whether it's fear not, you know, back to that point in the discussion a little while ago.
1: Yeah.
2: The Lord is saying, don't fear. Don't set up your narrow pathways to be fearful.
1: That's right.
2: And read my word, so that it gives you hope. And man, is it that basic? That's amazing.
1: It really is that basic. We're designed to heal and get better.
2: Yeah, that is something. Let me, as we're drawing to a close here, let me ask this question on the parenting side. We will joke from time to time. Again, these are things that us parents say to our kids. Hey, we probably messed you up, so we're going to set aside some money for you to get counseling at the right time. I mean, we say that in jest, but it sounds like this may be very true. You know, in other words, we've participated as parents to either help or not help our children overcome these things. Let me give you a specific example, like controlling parents, the helicopter parent. It's tough to build resiliency into your children if you're saving them from every moment, right?
1: That's right.
2: Speak to the importance as a parent of understanding brain science so you can appropriately, spiritually, in tune with God's design, raise up your children in the way they should go.
1: That's right. Yeah, I wrote a whole chapter in the book about pediatric self-brain surgery because it's so important to understand that you're stewarding these little minds who are creating brains that are going to hopefully support them in a good way for the rest of their life. And it's incredibly important to understand, just like you said, the best example is resilience. We all have this idea that if we protect our kids from all kinds of hardship, that they'll have a better life. But the research doesn't back that up at all. We're seeing now kids that can't launch, they're taking their parents to job interviews with them. They're not getting driver's licenses when they turn 16 because they don't know that they can survive adversity because we never let them survive adversity when they were little. The Bible says in Romans chapter 5, suffering produces endurance, and endurance produces character, and character produces hope. Like, we're supposed to get to hope through the process of surviving some adversity. And now we know from brain science in the 21st century that the part of your brain that creates resilience and willpower and the ability to shift through hard things gets stronger only when you go through hard things. And so that means you need to let your kids experience some hardship when they're little and they can survive it. Like, it's not the end of the world if they have to sit by a kid that they don't like, or if they fall off the playground equipment and hurt themselves a little bit. It's the end of the world if they grow up to become adults who don't know that they're wired to get stronger when they go through something hard. So the Bible's been saying it all along. Parents have a responsibility to let our kids grow up in a safe way, understand that God has a plan for them, even though it's going to be some hardship, that they're going to get stronger. They're designed to get stronger by going through that hardship, not by avoiding it.
2: Yeah. Dr. Warren, this has been so fascinating. I love this stuff, partly because my son is always talking with me and Gene about what he's learning. So that's opened my mind up to some of the things that you're expressing. And, you know, it's just far better for us as Christians to understand these things, not to be fearful of them, but my goodness, if we could talk to the Creator and understand His architectural drawings, why wouldn't we want to do that? And then when it gets to these great scriptures, I am of the opinion that nothing is lost in Scripture, that the words that God has given us are very purposeful. Yeah. And I think and I hope people today can hear that when the Lord says, fear not, and to trust Him.
1: That's right.
2: That it has this connection into neuroscience. Oh my goodness, but who better than the Creator to give us those words to think about so that we can live a life that is more abundant in Christ.
1: That's right.
2: Finishing the John 10:10 scripture that you gave us. So thank you for being with us. This is so good.
1: Thank you, Jim. Thank you, John.
2: And I want to say to the listeners, why not? You need to get a copy of this book. And The Life-Changing Art of Self-Brain Surgery, written by Dr. Warren, a Christian neurosurgeon. I think you'll find amazing answers in here about things that you've probably thought about, but haven't thought about in this way.
0: 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I'm John Fuller, inviting you back as we once again help you and your family thrive in Christ.

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2: That's why all of a sudden you start reading scripture like Romans 12 about renewing your mind, and you start seeing that the Bible had it right all along. Again, that what you think about turns your brain into what it is. It's never been that your brain determines who you are. It's what you think about determines what your brain becomes.
0: That's neurosurgeon Dr. Lee Warren talking about the brain and how faith and brain science have come together. I'm looking forward to a great conversation today on Focus on the Family with Jim Daly. Thanks for joining us. I'm John Fuller.
3: John, this topic of brain science, it fascinates me. How we think, how our minds work, and impact everything we do in life. All within a Christian context. We don't need to shrink back from the science of it all, because as Dr. Warren's going to explain, boy, science and scripture are coming together, especially in neuro research. And as we touched on last time, this is not some kind of new age discussion about positive thinking. As you'll learn, we really do have some agency and control over how we process things and how, with God's help as the designer, we can overcome dysfunction and trauma and choose a healthier path in life. There's a lot we can take away from this discussion and apply to our lives, to our marriages, and to our parenting.
0: Dr. Lee Warren is a neurosurgeon and best-selling author. His book is called The Life-Changing Art of Self-Brain Surgery. Such an interesting title. Be sure and get the book from us here at Focus on the Family. That helps us continue on in so many ways with this family ministry. Let's go ahead now and listen to the second half of the conversation with Dr. Warren on Focus on the Family with Jim Daly.
3: Dr. Warren, as a neurosurgeon and a believer in Jesus, when you look at the anatomy of the brain and this idea in scripture that we're body, soul, and spirit, as both a Christian and a scientist, what does that mean to you? What is our mind? What is our soul? What are those things for you?
2: So the Bible uses three terms, mind, heart, and soul, and it conflates the terms. They really all mean the same thing. It's the part of you that is not going to die when your body dies. So even though society tells us that our brains are us, that everything, in fact, traditional neuroscience says everything about you is because of brain activity. But 21st century neuroscience is starting to hint at there's a difference between mind and brain, which is what the Bible always said all along. So every Christian that's listening to our voices today already believes that there's a part of them that's going to live forever, that's not buried when your brain is gone, right? And so mind is the part of you that's eternal, that was made in God's image. It's not your body that was made in God's image. It's your mind, your spirit, your soul. And so mind has controlling influence over what brain becomes. Brain is the hardware through which we project our mental life that God has given us into the world and interact with other humans. So mind and brain are not the same thing. What we know now is that we have tremendous control over what our brains do based on what we think about and what we ponder, how we spend our mental energy. That's exactly what Ephesians chapter 4 in the Bible is about. All the trouble the Gentiles have is because of the futility of their thinking, Paul says in Ephesians 4:17. And in 4:23, he says, but not you. You're made new in the attitude of your minds. Your mind is different than your brain.
3: Wow, that is fascinating. Mm-hmm. Dr. Warren, one of the distinctions many writers, authors have talked about, philosophers, is this distinction between the rest of the created world and us being made in the image of God. And I think specifically they'll point to things like music, art, the emotions of the soul, love and greed and hate and all those things that we uniquely seem to experience being made in his image. And then, of course, the stain of sin in humanity from the fall of Adam and Eve. How do you process that as a neurosurgeon and this idea between good and evil and the battle that we have and what our makeup is.
2: We have a easy ability to forget that we're always in a spiritual war, right? That there's a spiritual component to what's going on around us. And so you have a mind that's immaterial, it's made in God's image, that is meant to communicate with Him and live with Him forever. And that's in a body, embodied in a brain that allows that to project into this, to the world. And animals have brains, and only humans have minds. So the difference between us and the rest of the created order is that we have this immaterial, eternal part that allows, God gave us this gift of selective attention. We among all the things He created, have the ability to decide to think about one thing and not another, to choose to put our intention and our will and our focus on something and not something else. We don't have animal instincts. We have the ability to choose. And then we're in this spiritual battle where the enemy of our soul wants to make us believe that we're just the brains in our head, that we're obligated to behave certain ways, that we're required to respond in certain ways, that we're required to follow our heart or follow our instinct or behave like everybody else does. And the truth is, if you can understand that there's an enemy that's trying to do the steal and kill and destroy part, and your Creator came here to give you the abundant part. And abundance is not about circumstances. It's about the peace of mind that comes of knowing that you always have a choice in what you get to decide to think about, how you feel inside, and how you interact with other people and with your Creator. That's why awe and wonder and music and art and all those things are different for us than they are for the rest of the created order, because God allows us to ponder things and decide to choose to think about things, and that changes what our bodies and our lives become.
3: I know you're a neurosurgeon, a psychologist or psychiatrist. What they're dealing with high levels of anxiety and depression in the culture right now, how does a person that wakes up already predisposed to kind of thinking fearfully of everything around them, right, structurally, how do they begin to rethink that when that's your pattern?
2: So the first thing is to realize that the research shows that a large percentage of the automatic things that we think and feel, so these thoughts that pop into our heads or these moods that kind of come upon us, a large percentage of those are not based on anything that's real. They're just based on your brain trying to make sense out of the environment or out of your past experience. And so if you're used to feeling a certain way all the time, your brain will sort of wake you up feeling that way. But as soon as you learn that you can start to ponder things from a different perspective, and your brain will begin to reinforce what you're telling it to focus on, your mood will follow that. The psychology is very clear now. The people who learn to think more positively, again, not false positivity, but to think more realistically, that I have some control and some agency in what I feel and what my life turns out to be if I choose to renew my mind, like the Bible says. So I would say, if you're struggling with mood or affect, like, understand that you're not the victim of that. You don't have to respond to what your brain and your emotions are telling you. You can literally use your mind to control your brain from the top down and decide rather how you want to feel and begin to make that more real.
3: The Apostle Paul choosing to sing in jail.
2: Yeah.
3: That's an interesting thing, because you would think a Roman jail at that time was probably pretty bleak.
2: Yeah.
3: Dirty, you know, horrifically dirty. And yet, like Paul says, you know, in all your circumstances, you know, rejoice. Yeah. And you think of that in modern times, like, really, Paul? And we get upset if we don't have air conditioning.
2: That's right.
3: But in his context, he was trying to say something to us that really is in line with what you're saying about being content in all your circumstances, not letting your circumstances overcome your emotional well-being.
2: That's right.
3: Speak to that context of what you're saying and what Paul's trying to communicate to us.
2: It turns out he was hinting at something that we know now from neuroscience, that when you can choose joy, when you can decide, again, selective attention, decide to think about one thing or from a different perspective than you feel obligated by your circumstances to feel, it's not hopeless positivity. It's not crazy. It's this decision to operate your mind and your brain in a way that's separate from your circumstances. And what we know from neuroscience now is, if you look at anxiety, for example, the neurological switch in your brain that allows anxiety to happen and this fight or flight reflex happen starts in your hippocampus. And the hippocampus is a one-way switch, either between anxiety and fear or between gratitude and joy. Like, you can't be anxious and grateful at the same time. That's why Paul went in Philippians 4 and said, don't be anxious for anything, but in everything with gratitude and thanksgiving, present your requests, and the peace of God will guard your heart. We know now that that happens in your hippocampus, and it's either or. You can't be anxious and be grateful at the same time. So the secret out of anxiety is to make yourself think of something for which you're grateful, to choose joy, to rejoice instead. That's what Paul was saying in the Roman prison. Like, in all your circumstances, rejoice, because that's going to guard your heart and your mind. You don't have to suffer. There's an old saying about the difference between suffering and adversity. Like, adversity is mandatory. Suffering is a choice. Huh. You don't have to suffer. You can choose a different train of thought.
3: You use the example of receiving a letter from the IRS that gives a Pavlovian kind of response. I would say it's been a while since I've had that letter, and I hope nobody's planning that letter for me. But speak to that moment when you get that letter that says, we need to audit you.
2: Yeah, so the point of this story is just that we've been taught, especially in this generation right now in the culture, we're supposed to honor our feelings and believe our heart and follow our truth and all these things that we're being taught. And I make the point that research actually suggests that a lot of the things that we feel don't reflect anything that's really happening. And the chemicals that create how you feel inside, anxiety, fear, anticipation, whatever, there's a small set of neurotransmitters that create all of those things that we can feel. And so I use the example of the letter to say that not everything you feel is a fact. It's a chemical event in your brain. So if you imagine going to the mailbox and you open it up and pull that letter out that says IRS on it, all of us have some sort of a physiological response to that.
3: If you're human.
2: If you're human. You see that letter and a few things happen to your body. The hair on the back of your neck stands up and your heart rate quickens and your breath gets faster and you feel something physiologically. Now I would ask you, is that fear because you're afraid that the letter contains notification that you're getting an audit or you have a big fine to pay or you did something wrong and they're going to put you in jail or something, right? Is it fear that you're feeling? Or have you been anticipating the refund that you need to make a house payment and you're excited? But just think for a second about fear and excitement. What do you feel in your body? Your hair stands up, your heart rate quickens, your breath quickens, your mouth gets dry, all that stuff. So that it's never been really the thing that has created what you're feeling. It's the story that you're telling yourself about what the feeling means, right? The same set of chemicals are doing the same thing to your body. Now, in the book, I said this, go look at the envelope again, and now you realize it was addressed to your neighbor. It wasn't even your letter, right? So it was never true that there was danger or excitement available to you because it wasn't for you. And so until you open the letter and find out what's in it, the physiological response that you're having isn't true. It's about the story that you're telling in your head. And so if we can all learn that feelings aren't facts, then we can stop reacting to them automatically as if they are facts, and we can start being curious about them, gathering some data before we decide how to respond. How much better would our lives be if we just lived in that curiosity rather than believing everything we feel?
3: Well, again, know the truth, and the truth
2: will set you free.
3: Will set you free. I mean, it is so. It's almost plainly in sight, but we haven't seen it this clearly, right?
2: That's right.
3: Like, science is revealing God's truth.
2: That's right.
3: Which is so exciting, actually, in this moment where science and those that don't believe in God are trying to trumpet that somehow science is the God.
2: That's right.
3: And it's woefully inadequate, isn't it?
2: That's right. As you said earlier, you were alluding to Newton and Copernicus and Galileo and Kepler and all those early scientists. They created Western science and the scientific method for the purpose of helping people to learn a method of investigating what God has done and give him glory and be in awe of it. We know now how good awe is for our brain. We're supposed to be wondering and amazed at the things God did, right?
3: Wow.
2: And they actually put on the door of the lab at Cambridge University, where they later discovered DNA, Maxwell, when he was working out magnetism, inscribed on the archway of that door the verse Psalm 111 that says, greater the works of the Lord, they are to be delightful to those who ponder them. Mm. So like, science was created to expose faith and manifest faith.
0: Mm. 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
0: 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Let's resume now with the balance of today's programming.
3: When you look at neuroplasticity, which is another element that you're talking about and the need for that, when we're young, our brains are soft and spongy, I guess. You can give me the medical definition. As we get older, it tends to become harder, literally. Our brains lose a bit of that plasticity. What does plasticity provide us as human beings made in the image of God?
2: Well, so actually, there's newer research that suggests it's not actually that cut and dried. So we don't actually ever get too old for this to work in our favor. The reason it feels that way is because, so neuroplasticity is this process we've been describing of how brains disconnect old pathways and make new ones. That's the whole punchline, is that the brain is not stuck, it's not rigid, it's not hard, it's plastic, it's moldable, it's malleable. And that process by which it changes is called neuroplasticity. It's easier when you're a child because you don't have these decades of wires that have been put down and reinforced. The process works by reinforcing things over and over to automate them so you don't have to think about them as much. That frees up mental resources so your brain can do automated things and your mind can do things you want to think about actively. As we get older, we have to make decisions to change that wiring, and it's more difficult to overcome those years of automation. So as we get older, we have to sort of do it more diligently. When you're a child, it's just happening at a pace that's phenomenal. When you get older, that old automated pathway seems more insurmountable, but it's not. We can learn to overcome it.
3: We even talk in those idioms, I guess, or sayings, like children are like sponges.
2: Right.
3: They're soaking up information and data and details. It just seems like that, again, is how God created a young child, right? Just to absorb all this information.
2: Yeah.
3: Other things that we might say are like, you know, that person doesn't fall far from the tree.
2: You know,
3: behaviorally, like, well, his dad was an alcoholic or had some family issue. And then, you know, one of the kids, two of the kids end up in that same spot. Speak to that linkage between, you know, that saying where people say, you know, well, you know, the Daly family.
2: Mm-hmm.
3: You know what I'm saying?
2: Right, absolutely. It goes back to that epigenetic thing we talked about earlier, that we know now that the way you think about things is what drives these structural changes in your brain. The genetic set point of where you start comes from these epigenetic switches that happen even up to four generations before we're born. The problem is, as we're growing up, we don't know yet that we have this type of control over what our brains become, and we have been taught by our society that our brains are fixed and formed by our genetics and our upbringing. So you grow up in this environment, and before you ever think about it, you've automated those pathways for many years, and the society tells you, well, you're going to be like your family is because you inherited their genetics and you grew up in their worldview. And so by the time we're old enough to hear somebody say this on the radio, that you have some choice and some agency in this, a lot of those pathways have been automated for decades. And so again, as you're growing up, you don't know that you're absorbing worldview, and it's more about the environment in which you're raised than it is the fixed nature of the brain, because the brain's not actually ever been fixed. And so when you hear that, when somebody listening to our voices today hears, wait, I can change these things, I don't have to be like my dad, I don't have to be an alcoholic or an abuser just because he was, that's a setting free moment. That's a moment of declaration of saying, I can change the future for myself and my family as soon as I learn to think about my life in a different way.
3: But it takes making choices.
2: It takes choices.
3: Dr. Warren, we develop these patterns that you're talking about. Many counselors, they'll talk about, you know, family of origin issues. If you lived under great stress or lived with dysfunctional parents that had addictions or something like that, there is a way that we, as children, begin to overcome those environments with resiliency, sometimes unhealthy ways of avoidance and things like that. But in marriage, as we grow up and we enter into marriage, we bring some of those features of how to interact with our spouse into the marriage. And it might sound something like this, you know, every time she says that to me, it triggers this in me. Following that is really critical. Rather than just moving on to the next disagreement or fight you might get into with your spouse. But in this context of neuroscience, how do we understand how that applies to our marriages to have a healthy, wonderful oneness that God really did create us for as a married husband and wife?
2: Yeah, that's really a really good thing to think about, because all of us sort of think that other people's behavior has an inherent ability to make us behave certain ways. But the truth is, you use the word trigger, it requires somebody to pull the trigger. Like an external event can't make me pull a trigger. So if you understand that the way you feel inside is built on your whole life and all the things that happened before you got into that marriage, and that the way your spouse behaves is built on their whole life, and you start looking at, I get to determine my response, and I don't need to let an automated feeling that I have built a story around determine what becomes true in my world or in my marriage or in my home. So once you understand that you actually have agency, that nobody else can actually make you feel or behave in a certain way, they can trigger a physiological response based on your past, but they can't actually pull the trigger on what you do or what you become. And so then that begins to put us in this driver's seat over, I have a mind that God has created and allows me to renew day by day with the Holy Spirit that's in charge of my brain. Once you understand that your mind actually turns your brain into what it is, and that's what your body becomes, then you start saying, wait, I can think ahead of situations where I know I tend to have a stressful moment with my spouse, and I can decide in advance what type of response I'm going to choose instead of letting that triggering feeling make me believe I'm obligated to behave in a certain way. And then what'll happen is, again, through these mirror neurons and all these other ways that we affect other people, your spouse will begin to change in response to how you're behaving differently now too. And so the path forward is to reject the pattern of the past and to decide we have control and agency over what the future can become. So that little bit of gap between stimulus and response allows you to have that power.
3: You know, what's so interesting to me, the elements, what I mean by that, the emotions that God gives us uniquely, this idea of humility, the ability to go to your spouse or to go to your child and say, I'm sorry. And the power of that to change their heart and their mind in that way. Isn't it interesting that God gives us that medical kit, if I could call it that, to be able to pull out something like humility to express to another person, which then it kind of evokes from them an acceptance, hopefully, and a forgiveness. And these things are all intertwined.
2: That's right.
3: Helping us.
2: That's right.
3: Oh, it's beautiful.
2: It is. It's a beautiful design. And we can engage with God's help, the design that he gave us. We don't have to do all that work on our own. But if you start to understand that you actually have a choice over how tomorrow looks, and it doesn't have to look like yesterday did, it starts to empower you with this feeling that God has given me a toolkit. If I can just learn how to operate it according to his design, my life can look very different than it has in the past.
3: You know, certainly those situations where you do have trauma, like a foster child or a bio child who is struggling. It can be either one. Mm-hmm. Then you move into just day in and day out parenting, and either the good or the ill we're causing our children. And then hearing you, Dr. Warren, about that mice study, that we are impacting our children in the human studies that you talked about. We're impacting our children, our grandchildren potentially, down the line, dependent upon our unbiblical responses, being fearful or anxious, or and how that can go to the next generations. In that context, what are a few practical steps that we can take to help the outcome of our future generations, those that come behind us?
2: I think it's incredibly important to set your intention of how you want to operate your mind-brain interface and how you want to operate your interactions with others early in the morning. This is why I love the morning quiet time so much. You have an opportunity to think ahead of times and events where you tend to be under stress. And when we're under stress is when we tend to make mistakes in the things that we say to our children, or, God forbid, things we do to our children. So if you think ahead, when we're late for school, I tend to yell, I tend to do this, I tend to say that. And then you think about the fact that you're not just dealing with your child in that moment, but that you're changing their potentially genetic structure that could affect their families in the future. Then you can say, wait, if every time we're in this situation, I say the same set of things that hurts my kid's heart, instead, I'm going to prepare a different response and rehearse that. You'll begin to lay down wires, like we talked about earlier, you begin to change how your brain is anticipating that moment, which means that you're more likely to engage with the new behavior than the old. And you can literally start to change the dynamic of how you're interacting with your kids because you set your intention earlier in the day. So be aware that we tend to repeat actions and behaviors and words when we're under stress. And we do that because we weren't thinking ahead and preparing a different response. So I would say for parents, like, set some intentional time, get up a few minutes earlier, make some decisions, pray through the moments where you know you tend to step off the track and hurt your kids' feelings or get into a fight with your spouse or something, and set a different intention and then mentally rehearse it. Interestingly, your brain doesn't know the difference between something that's really happening and something that you're just ruminating or anticipating. So that means you can get, this is why athletes are able to visualize their performance and get better at it when they actually perform. So do that as a parent too. Visualize those interactions. See them getting better instead of worse. Believe that God's given you the neural hardware to make that change and make that change real. And then see your great-grandchildren having better lives because you made that choice. And you'll begin to change the dynamic of your family.
3: Man, I so enjoyed that visit with Dr. Lee Warren, and I'm sure there are so many different takeaways that can be of help to you from this discussion. A good place to start is by asking us for a copy of his book, The Life-Changing Art of Self-Brain Surgery. And for a gift of any amount to Focus on the Family, we'll be happy to send that to you as our way of saying thank you for being part of the ministry. And let me say how grateful we really are for your support. We're coming up on 50 years of ministry, and it's amazing to see the work that God has done in people's lives over the years because of your generosity. Maybe your parents raised you on Focus on the Family. I hear that so often. And of course, leaned into the help that we offer. Or maybe you're listening for the first time. 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
4: 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Reuters Institute says we're now one of the top news brands in the nation. 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
11: Opposition in your face and still live for Jesus Christ. To still shine for Him, to still be a witness for Him. That's no excuse not to live for the Lord. And so they're shining for Him, they're loyal to Him, but then things change, don't they, in the next verse? Jesus, our great physician, gives the diagnosis or the prognosis. And He says, but I have a few things against you. You know what that means? Forget everything I just said.

0: previously. But in spite of all that, the Lord says, I see some things that are displeasing to me. Some things that are just not going to work in the church and in your life. And he says, look what he says, because, that's a reason word, you have there some within the church, a certain number, those who hold, same word, hold fast, right? Cling to, death grip. You have some who have a death grip on the doctrine of who? The doctrine of who? Balaam. What does doctrine mean, by the way? Teaching. You've got some in the church that are clinging to, holding fast to, death grip on the doctrine or the teaching of Balaam. Y'all remember Balaam? That infamous dude from the Old Testament, right? He's mentioned three times in the New Testament, never in a good light. He was a prophet, we know that. And Jesus, if you don't know anything, so you're here this morning going, I have no idea who Balaam is, Balak, whatever, I can't even pronounce their names. The text tells us what was wrong. Did you see that with me? Look what it says. Jesus gives us a little insight into Balaam's diabolical career. He did some teaching. He did some instruction. He instructed, so Balaam instructed this dude Balak, who was a king, by the way, how to cause people to stumble, to be tripped up, to take out the children of Israel while they were trying to enter into the promised land. What were the two things that Balaam taught Balak? Look what it says. How to do what? How to introduce to the children of Israel the false gods of the Moabites and the worship of their false gods. And their worship involved having sex outside of the marriage bed as prescribed by God in His Word. You guys know what I'm talking about? The marriage bed as prescribed by God in His Word? That's about 40% of the room. Okay, marriage between one genetic male husband and one genetic female wife for life. Any sexual intimacy relations outside of that is sin, it's wrong, whether it's premarital sex, adultery, homosexual sex, whatever. I don't know how many pulpits this is coming from this morning, but it's going to come from ours because that's what it says. That's what sexual immorality is. And it's wrong. But there are some in the church holding on to this doctrine that it's okay. It's okay to be involved, to be living with your girlfriend, to be involved with that member of the opposite sex. And Jesus is saying, this is displeasing to me. This is displeasing. Let's do this. Let's go back just for a moment to Balaam and Balak. The story of Balaam real quick. You guys may, when you hear Balaam, what do you think of? Donkey! I heard a bad word from the back. That's okay. You're forgiven. It may say that in the King Jimmy. Is that what it says in the King Jimmy? Rhymes with grass. Book of Numbers. Genesis, Exodus, Leviticus, Numbers. Right? Numbers 22. All the way to 25. If you're taking notes, don't flip there, right? If you can, if you want. And chapter 31. But let me just give you like a little brief kind of summary of what happened. The children of Israel, remember they got delivered from Egypt. God miraculously delivered his people, the children of Israel. He was going to bring them into the promised land. 40 years they wandered. God took care of them. Unbelief kept them from entering in. And so they're traveling now in the story. They're traveling northbound on the east side of the Jordan River, and they're across from Jericho. If you have a Bible map, you can check it out. While en route, they're just attacking and wiping out the people groups that are coming after them. Og of Bashan, the Amorites, they are just like doing a number on all these different tribal groups. And all of a sudden, Balak, he's the king of Moab. He hears about this. He sees all that's going on, the children of Israel winning all these battles. He's like, we're next on the menu. We're toast, man. We're done. So what does he do? He sends some of his guys to this Balaam cat. And Balaam was a prophet. Tells us in the New Testament he was a prophet, quasi-prophet. He did have a relationship with God. It's interesting, you go back and look at his life. It was weird, but he had a relationship with God. He had gifts given to him by God. And so this delegation goes to Balaam and says, King Balak wants to hire you to curse the children of Israel because everybody you curse, they get cursed. And he offered Balaam money, and I had never seen this before, and honor. Isn't it interesting? You'll be highly honored. You'll have a reputation. You'll have a name, and you'll be wealthy. You come. And what did Balaam do? He walked through every stop sign that God put up. You guys know what I'm talking about? Sometimes we walk through God's stop signs that he puts up in our lives, and Balaam walked through each and every one of them. He should have never gone. Should have never gone. But he does. And then he had that dialogue with the donkey. Y'all remember that? Only guy to ever dialogue. Not just the donkey talked. He had a conversation with him. Finally gets there. Balak takes him up on a high place, shows him the children of Israel, and wants him to curse the children of Israel four times. Four times he was going to curse, and every time came blessing. Awesome. God would not allow that to happen because God protects his children. Do you know that this morning? So don't let anybody say to you, oh, someone just cast a spell on you. You better look out. No, no, no, no, no. I'm under the Lord's protection. So what happens? So King Balak is tweaked. He is like torqued off. He's like, dude, you didn't curse them. You're a bozo. I'm not giving you honor. I'm not paying you. Get out of here. And what does Balaam do? He hops on his little donkey and he takes off. And so he's cruising back to Mesopotamia. And all of a sudden he goes, man, I wanted that honor. Isn't that our flesh? We want to be recognized by men, don't we? Men pleasers. Praises of men. I want that money. So what does he do? He goes back and he says, listen, you can't curse them. God is protecting them. Here's what you need to do. He's instructing. He's teaching him. He says, you gather up all your pretty women, all the Moabite women. You send them over to the camp of Israel and you have them connect with the young men, and you take them out of the camp, you introduce them to your worship, introduce them to your gods, and guess what? You got them, because now you take them out from underneath God's protection. Do you know within the marriage bed there's protection, by the way? Outside of the marriage bed, no protection. You know what I'm talking about? STDs, AIDS, broken hearts, broken lives, giving away yourself. There's protection in the word of God. There's protection being under the Lord's hand. But he knew, I can take him out from under the Lord's protection. And that's what happened. God brought judgment on the children of Israel. And so now we fast forward. Think about Balaam. What did he do? He used his gifts. He, let me put it this way, prostituted his gifts. He took what God gave him and used it for what? For material gain in his own life. And for the praise and the honor of men. And you know what's interesting to me? Jesus talks about the sword here. He's got a sword. Balaam died by the sword. I had never seen that before again until studying. Balaam got taken out with the sword. Judgment came upon Balaam. And so idolatry and sexual immorality or fornication is sin. It is displeasing to Jesus. And in the church here, there was some teaching and holding on to this doctrine, giving their approval of idolatry and immorality. And you know that happens today too. You know what happens within the church today too? There's nothing new under the sun. Remember in the book of Jude? When Jude was writing, he wanted to write to them about their salvation, all the cool things about salvation. But he said, I got to stop. There's a problem going on. For certain men have crept in unnoticed, who long ago were marked out for this condemnation, ungodly men, who turn the grace of our God into lewdness and deny the only Lord God and our Lord Jesus Christ. Did you guys catch that? They turn the grace of our God into lewdness. You know what that means? They take God's grace and use it as a license for sin. Oh, you're saved by the blood, but you can go wallow in the live in the mud and do anything you want with your life. You can get involved. You can, hey, you're saved. You're chosen. You're elected. Now go live any way you want. That's in total contradiction to the scriptures. You guys with me this morning? I'm seeing some blank stares, man. I know some of you who come out of churches like that. Well, that's grace. Listen, grace is to be teaching us something, isn't it? Isn't that what the book says? Isn't grace to be teaching us something? For the grace of God, this is Titus 2:11, for the grace of God that brings salvation has appeared to all men, teaching us that denying ungodliness and worldly lusts, we should live soberly, righteously, and godly in the present age, looking for the blessed hope and glorious appearing of our great God and Savior, Jesus Christ. You guys catch that? What grace is to be doing in our lives? And so, Jesus said, you're allowing this influence. You're promoting this type of teaching that it's okay to compromise, but it's not. These sins are being embraced and justified. Again, God's word does not condone sexual immorality. It's condemned. But let me remind us, one sin is not worse than any other. It's all sin. Sin ruins lives, and God sent his son to rescue us from sin. And so Pergamos, the culture, was involved with immorality and idolatry. It had begun to creep into the church. They lowered their standards of holiness. They were flirting with the world. They got involved with idolatry, connected with the idols. And by the way, idolatry is what you live for. If you're not living for Jesus, it's what you live for. What you wake up that you give your life to, what you serve. And Jesus said, no man can serve two masters. You can't serve both God and mammon or material or money or anything else. In fact, it says, God said in the Ten Commandments, you are to worship the Lord your God alone. You shall have no other gods before him. And when he says that, no other, in Hebrew, no other gods before me, God is saying, me and that's it, not me and a list of your gods. Oh, I got my job, my money, my family, my sport, or whatever. God says, me and me alone. I want you. I've purchased you with my blood. I've given my life for you. I've brought you out of Egypt, so to speak, and brought you into the promised land. Those idols didn't. Those things can't save you. Those things can't rescue you. Those things can't deliver you. I'm the one who's delivered you and set you free and given you a fresh start and a second chance. And so Jesus addresses this, and then he says something else. Look at verse 15. I know that's heavy, but it's necessary heavy, isn't it, this morning? It's necessary, isn't it? Because compromise affects the whole body. It's like leaven, it spreads. Jesus says, on top of those who are promoting idolatry and immorality, you also have those who hold, there's our word hold again, cling to a death grip on this type of teaching, the doctrine of the Nicolaitans. Remember, we talked about the Nicolaitans, didn't we, a few weeks ago? Nicolaitans, combination, that word, the etymology, how you break it down. Nico means to conquer. Laiton means people. What does that mean? You had people in the church conquering, the leaders conquering or lording it over the people. There was a spiritual hierarchy in the church where the people in the church were forced to go to the leaders if they needed to make a decision. They needed, and some of you have come from churches like that, where the leadership lords it over the congregation. And by the way, that doesn't happen here. We are called to serve the congregation, to be helpers of your joy. And if you're in a church that's like that, bail, man, take off. Because Jesus hates that, right? Those who are spiritual dictators who misuse the Bible to control and manipulate people, they set themselves up as the one and only authority within the church, and you need to go to them when making decisions. You know what I'm talking about? I've talked to people in the church about it. Like, it's weird. Like, You have to go to them. Should I get a GE or a manna? Or should I go to McDonald's or Burger King? Isn't that weird? And people come to me sometimes and say, Pastor, what should I do? And you know, I'll tell you, I don't know. I'm trying to figure it out myself. I'm trying to tune in and hear the Lord. Jesus said, my sheep hear my voice and they follow me. I'm trying my best to hear his voice and follow him. Now, if it's something straight out of the word, I'll point you right to what it says. You guys know that. It's like, but I'm trying to figure it out too. Aren't we all trying to figure it out with the Lord? And the Lord is so good because when you're wanting to please him and honor him, even if your decision is a little bit jacked up, he's working all things together for good. Taking rest. It's like, okay, you know, I wanted my kids to go to USC, my alma mater, but they went here. The Lord will work it out. It's cool. Just a lame illustration. Sorry. But so why does Jesus hate this? Why does Jesus hate this so much? Because you're putting someone between you and him. Or something between you and him. He doesn't want anyone between you and him. Do you know that this morning? Jesus died on the cross so that you and I can come directly to him. To walk with him every day. To talk with him every day. He paid the price so you could have a relationship with him. Not so that you have to go through some priest or pastor or some mediator. You go straight to the Lord. That's good. Isn't that good news this morning? Do you want someone to come between you and your wife? Dudes. That's about half the room. Come on. Really? Do you want someone to come between you and your babe? I don't. Look out, man. It's time to throw down. You know what I'm saying? Do you want someone come? Okay, let's bring it a little closer to home, even more. You want someone to come in between you and your kids? I don't want someone coming between me and my kids. I'm the one that gets to wrestle with them and kiss them and look into their little faces and tell them I love them. Not some other cat. That's dad's job. You know, it says that our God is a jealous God. Some people have a problem with that. You know what that means? He wants us all to himself. I want Tanya all to myself. I want my kids all to myself. No one interfering. I mean, you guys can have friendship with them. And that's cool, but they're mine. And so the Lord is saying to the church, listen, you're sharing the best part of you with something or someone else. If you're involved in sexual immorality or idolatry, the Lord is saying, you're sharing the best part of you with something else or someone else. If you're lording it over people, that can even happen in our homes. You guys know that? As dads or parents, we can lord it over our kids in a bad way. And we should be serving. Does Jesus lord it over us? The Son of Man did not come to be served, but to serve and to give his life a ransom for many. He's our example. He's the best parent with us, isn't he? With his kids, as his children. But the Lord's saying here, you're sharing the best part of you with someone or something else. And look at what's the cure? What does it say? What should we do? Isn't it great he gives the diagnosis and then he gives the cure? Aren't you glad he doesn't say, I'm just done with you? Aren't you glad he doesn't fire you? Anybody glad about that? Look what it says, the cure, what is it? Repent. Change of mind, change of heart, change of direction. Jesus is calling them to repentance. Maybe this morning he's calling you to repentance. Maybe you've been allowing this type of doctrine, this type of teaching in your life. Maybe you've been allowing a little bit. Maybe you've introduced something back into your life. And you need to repent this morning. It will ruin you. It'll hurt you. Listen, repentance is not just a one-time deal. It is a lifestyle. When we should always be turning in his direction, going to go his way when he shows us something is wrong. And doesn't that happen when you open your Bible? Is that happen when you open your Bible? Mirror, mirror on the wall. Who's the greatest of them all? Not you, buckaroo, right? It's like, we need this, don't we? Don't we need the Lord to, like, because we can fake it with people. We can't fake it with the Lord. You know what I'm talking about? You can hide stuff, keep stuff, but the Lord, he sees, he knows. All things are naked and open before the one to whom we must give an account. And so what a better time, better place right here. If you've been dabbling, doing some of these things that we're reading about, it's like, man, repent this morning. Let him refresh you and charge up your heart again in the right direction. In fact, because you don't want the rest of the verse, look what it says, or else. You don't ever want to say it, right? Or else, I will come quickly. Jesus will show up suddenly, unexpectedly, and he will do what? He will fight against them with the sword of his mouth. He will bring heavy and necessary judgment against those in the church who are holding on to those things that displease him. You know, it's interesting because Jesus said, if your eye causes you to sin, do what? Pluck it up. Arm, chop it, get rid of it. You ever wonder about that? Because a lot of us would have to be like pirates in here, wouldn't we? But there's things you need to cut out of your life, and I need to cut out of my life that aren't. The Bible says, let us lay aside every weight and sin that would slow us down. Things that need to go this morning, you cut them out. Don't let the sword come and get you. And I think it's interesting. Notice the pronouns in verse 14, 15, and then here in 16. He says in verse 14, because you have there those, verse 15, thus you also have those, and then there in verse 16, I will come to you quickly and fight against them. You guys see that? Not everyone in the church was engaged in idolatry or immorality or lording it over God's people, but there were a certain number. Is that correct? You guys see that? He says, them and those. But Jesus held the church accountable to deal with this issue. Do you know this morning it's not up to just the pastoral staff to deal with these issues? When there's false teaching being introduced to the church or people promoting that or bringing that influence into the church, that's not just my responsibility or the pastoral staff. That's your responsibility too to deal with that. In love and in truth, to share the truth in love. You guys know your Bibles. You have discernment. You've been applying the Word of God in your lives. And it's like lovingly come alongside those people and show them what it says in God's Word. Say, let's pray. This thing's going to damage you. This thing's going to wipe you out, man. It's displeasing to the Lord. You're putting yourself on the wrong side of God. Is that, you guys see that this morning?
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15: 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The signs are all around us shouting that the rapture is any moment and God's word will prepare us for his glorious appearing. 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
16: So unbelief causes the lost to perish in hell and the born again in rebellion and deception to great miseries and a crash course on the fear of the Lord. Listen to what Mr. Spurgeon, the Prince of Preachers, said. Hearken, O unbeliever, you have said, I cannot believe. But it would be more honest if you had said, I will not believe. The mischief lies there. Your unbelief is your fault, not your misfortune. It is a disease, but it is also a crime. It is a terrible source of misery to you, but it is justly so, for it is an atrocious offense against the God of truth. Hebrews 3 continues, for we have become partakers of Christ if we hold the beginning of our confidence steadfast to the end. While it is said, today, if you will hear his voice, do not harden your hearts as in the rebellion. So how do you know that you're saved? You're a partaker of Christ, a participant, a sharer, an associate of the goodness of our loving Savior Jesus. How do you know that? I believed in Messiah Jesus, and I repented of my sin, received him as my Savior, and began to follow him. Today, I believe in Messiah Jesus. When he shows me sin in my life, I confess it as sin, I repent of it, and I follow Messiah Jesus. When he comes for me, I will be walking out that I believe in Messiah Jesus, I've received him as my Lord and Savior, and when he shows me sin in my life, it's not that I do so, it's so noble-minded that you repent. No, it's that his Holy Spirit is granting me repentance and helping me to turn from things that are deadly and offensive to him. When should we make sure we believe? Man, maybe tomorrow. Today. You believe in the gospel today. Today hear his voice. The voice of truth. The Holy Spirit poured out in the earth on behalf of and for the sake of Messiah Jesus. Yes? To refuse to hear his voice is the behavior of the hardened heart against our Lord Jesus, as they did in the rebellion in the wilderness. Hebrews 3 again. For who, having heard, rebelled? Indeed, was it not all who came out of Egypt, led by Moses? Now, with whom was he angry 40 years? Was it not with those who sinned, whose corpses fell in the wilderness? And to whom did he swear that they would not enter his rest, but to those who did not obey? So we see that they could not enter in because of unbelief. Wow. So who heard and rebelled against Yahweh the Lord? All who came out of Egypt led by Moses, with the exception of Caleb and Joshua. Okay, so how many of the millions who came out of Egypt originally made it to the promised land? Two, Caleb and Joshua. Well, technically speaking, three, if you count later on in the first century ministry of our Savior Jesus on the earth at the Mount of Transfiguration, where Moses and Elijah were there eternal condition, right? Who was the Lord angry with 40 years? Those who sinned and died in the wilderness, as he swore they would not enter the place of rest, milk, and honey. Yet that rest is much more than a place. We'll see that more clearly in a moment. They couldn't enter in because they refused to obey. Hear this. They couldn't enter in because they refused to obey, which Hebrews here equates with unbelief. Willful disobedience is willful unbelief. Wow. I want to talk to you real quick about the truthful atheist, the truthful atheist. So I was watching a Christian guy share the gospel with an atheist one time. And after a little while, he had made such powerful points, and she was still kind of debating with him. And he stopped. He goes, wait a second. Wouldn't you agree it's not that you don't believe really that God doesn't exist as much as you don't want him to? Because if he existed, you would have to be accountable to him. You would have to obey him. And that, for just a moment, there is this, you know that look on someone's face where they like, yeah, you're right. So she didn't say anything, she just went, and for people listening by radio, she gave a facial expression that would show everyone that, yeah, he was right. Anyhow, if you believe he's the great God, like Psalm 95 starts off with, and all the earth is his, and he's our creator, all those things from Psalm 95, how could we live in disobedience to him? I'm not saying that any of us perfectly, 100% walk in sinlessness between now and the time the Lord comes. No, I'm not saying that at all. We say we have no sin, we deceive ourselves and the truth is not in us, the Bible says. But he says, but if we confess our sin, he's faithful and just to forgive us of our sins and cleanse us from all unrighteousness. And that's the order of our lives. And as we grow in grace, the Lord shows us sin that we didn't even know was in our lives or know that what we were doing was sin. You with me? For example. And so what we see here is though belief is professed, in this condition, it's not possessed. And so we're going to review verse 18 and 19 again, Hebrews 3, to get into Hebrews 4. And to whom did he swear? Are you with me still? Are you with me? And to whom did he swear that they would not enter his rest, but to those who did not obey? So we see that they could not enter in because of unbelief. Therefore, Hebrews 4, 1, therefore, since a promise remains of entering his rest, let us fear lest any of you seem to have come short of it. For indeed, the gospel was preached to us as well as to them. But the word which they heard did not profit them, not being mixed with faith in those who heard it. Wow. Verse 1 here, in light of Hebrews 3, a promise remains now of entering the Lord's rest. And so that we don't wind up like those who missed the Lord's rest, we should fear the Lord to keep us from coming short of that place of rest. I've got a nice cross-reference in Deuteronomy 10. And now, Israel, what does the Lord your God require of you but to fear the Lord your God, to walk in all some of his ways, to walk in all his ways and to love him, to serve the Lord your God with all your heart and with all your soul, and to keep the commandments of the Lord and his statutes, which I command you today for your good. And of course, we keep the commandments of the Lord through the lenses of the new covenant. Genesis to Revelation through the lenses of the new covenant, because we're under grace, not law. So, see, hear this. I'm going to try to make this emphasis on these two words right. In, everybody say in. In the Lord our God, Father, Son, and Holy Spirit, and walking in his ways is the place of rest. The place of rest is more than a place. In verse 2 that we saw in that Hebrews passage, we who have heard the gospel of our Savior, Messiah Yeshua, like we who have heard the gospel of our Savior, Messiah Yeshua, Israel in the wilderness heard the good news of God's word, but they didn't believe it. The hearing was not mixed with faith. And I often quote this passage, and it's very important to me, and I want to bless everyone with it. But without faith, it's impossible to please him. For those who come to God must believe that he is, and he's a rewarder of those who diligently seek him. Yes? So Hebrews continues in chapter 4, beginning verse 3. For we who have believed do enter that rest, as he has said. So I swore my wrath, they shall not enter my rest, although the works were finished from the foundation of the world. Say with me, for he has spoken in a certain place of the seventh day in this way, and God rested on the seventh day from all his works. And again, in this place, they shall not enter my rest. So you have that seventh day rest that the Lord rested after 6 days of creation. That rest versus not entering his rest. Verse 6, since therefore it remains that some must enter it, and those to whom it was first preached did not enter because of disobedience. Again, everybody say again. He designates a certain day, saying in David, today, after such a long time, as it has been said, today, if you will hear his voice, do not harden your hearts. Stay with me. Verses 1 through 5, I'm going to explain these things. We who have believed in Messiah Jesus do enter the same rest as the seventh day rest after he finished creating everything in 6 days. We believe in the gospel, the finished work of our Savior Jesus on the cross. And we can rest in our faith in Messiah Jesus. He and his ways are our rest. Verse 5 through 7, though some did not enter in before, that doesn't have to be you and me. Don't let it be you. Since therefore it remains means that invitation to rest is for us now. And those to whom it was first preached did not enter in because of disobedience and unbelief. Now, where he says in there, saying in David, referring back to Psalm 95, that means saying in Psalm 95 about 400 years after the children of Israel in the wilderness, And about 3,400 years ago for us, after such a long time in Psalm 95, the Holy Spirit says, today, if you, Dove Schwartz, will hear his voice and not harden your heart. Do you remember when the children of Israel, they listened to the 10 spies, bad report, and didn't enter into the promised land? Are you with me? And the Lord cursed them to wander in the wilderness until that generation of Israel died in the wilderness. Stay with me. But the next generation were led into the promised land by Joshua. Yeah? I'm setting up the next passages before I get to them. All right? But when Joshua led them into the promised land, they too walked in unbelief. And that generation of Israel also missed that place of rest and had great trouble and tragedies. Yes? So Joshua leading them into the promised land couldn't give them rest. And some 400 years later, after Joshua's time, Psalm 95 comes along and is still another day talking about that place of rest. And that's what the author of Hebrews is going to write about. For if, are you still with me?
17: Yes.
16: For if Joshua had given them rest, then he would not afterward have spoken of another day. There remains, therefore, a rest for the people of God. For he who has entered his rest has himself also ceased from his works as God did from his. So in verse 8, Joshua didn't give them that rest, right? Or it would not have been talked about as something to be accomplished yet in Psalm 95. Are you with me? Verse 9 and 10, there remains a rest for the people of God. And what does he call that rest? His rest. Do you see it? Verse 9 and 10? His rest. It's the rest found only in our Sabbath rest, Messiah Jesus.
18: Yeah.
16: See, the Sabbath isn't a day. It's a person. It's not a place. It's a person and his ways. That's where our rest is. And those who have entered the rest only found in Messiah Jesus shouldn't try to rest in their own works. They rest by faith in the finished work of the cross of Christ. Listen to this. You ready? And just like the Lord rested on the seventh day, and just like our Savior doesn't work anymore, why does our Savior Jesus not have to work anymore? Because of these three words. It is finished. When did he say that? On the cross when he died. His work was finished. And then he sat down next to Abba Father on his throne, having risen from the grave on the third day, being ascended to heaven. Then he sat down next to Abba Father on his throne, and now we rest with him and in him. And that's why the place of rest is to walk in his ways. Now, okay, so there's a couple things I want to share with you. Paul is in prison, the Apostle Paul. And this is what kind of freaks me out, it's kind of scary about Paul. Because either he's crazy as a loon, or he has something that we all need. And I think it's the latter, okay? What do you mean? He's in jail. He's in jail, and he's writing kind of like, I'll give you the Dove Schwartz version, DSV here. He's writing like this. Gosh, if you all could just see what I see, and if you could just hear what I hear, if you could just get this. Oh. And he's writing like they're in chains, and he's like on a surfboard. You know what I'm saying? I mean, think of a surfer who's been waiting for this wave, and finally, he's been waiting for this wave for 5 years, and ESPN pulls up on one of those things in the water and gets their camera out, and this guy catches it, and he's on top of that wave looking down on the world, man, right? That's what Paul's like in jail. That's what Paul's like in jail. And he's writing to the others like on the outside, like, wow, I hope they get free, like I'm free. So let me show you a couple places where he does that to kind of help us understand what the Lord wants us to see and hear and walk in. Ephesians 1:15. Therefore, Paul in jail, therefore, I also, after I heard of your faith in the Lord Jesus and your love for all the saints, do not cease to give thanks for you, making mention of you in my prayers, that the God of our Lord Jesus Christ, the Father of glory, may give to you the spirit of wisdom and revelation in the knowledge of him, the eyes of your understanding being enlightened, that you may know what is the hope of his calling, what are the riches of the glory of his inheritance in the saints. And that means that he sees you as his inheritance. And what is the exceeding greatness of his power toward us who believe, according to the working of his mighty power, which he worked in Christ when he raised him from the dead and seated him at his right hand in heavenly places, far above all principality and power and might and dominion and every name that is named, not only in this age, but also in that which is to come. See, that's the kind of thing Paul's, that's the way he is there in jail. And so having said that, because of the truth of what Paul just wrote there, here's what we get to do, which he writes about to the Ephesians in the next chapter. But God, who is rich in mercy, because of his great love with which he loved us, even when we were dead in trespasses, made us alive together with Christ. By grace you've been saved. And raised us up together and made us what? Sit together like us, we in Christ, together in the heavenly places in Christ Jesus, that in the ages to come he might show the exceeding riches of his grace and his kindness toward us in Christ Jesus. That's what, when we get these things and understand these things, we go, man, living is loving Jesus the Lord and walking in his ways. And getting anything out of my life that would interfere with that. And so what the devil's job is to get us to trade so much for so little. My way. My way. No, my way is iniquity. Those who walk in iniquity can't know if they're saved. Well, no. I know that I'm saved. I don't walk that way. I don't have to do that. But I know I'm saved. Well, that's what some guys said. The Lord said, we'll say when they stand before him. He said, not everyone who will enter the kingdom of heaven, but those who do the will of my Father in heaven. Yes. There are going to be those guys who say, but Lord, you and me. They'll say, depart from me. I never knew you. You what? Worker, those who turned and had to have your own way. So could it be worth it to have one's own way? And some are, some stay babes in Christ the whole way. Paul writes to them. Well, say, that, you know, I could be one of those. Well, you want to throw the dice? You can. But you can't know if you're saved if you walk in iniquity. If you live that way, you can't know if you're saved. That's what God's word says. It's not what I say. That's not what I say. I love to say everybody's in. But no, it's not true. It'd be lying. It'd be a horrible lie. Hebrews 4 continues, for if Joshua had given them, and more than that, as a believer in Christ Jesus, I want what Paul writes about that's mine. And God wants me to walk in that and to be that and walk in that. Yeah? You know, I remember the Jesus movement and the hippies would repent and get saved and, you know, later become pastors and all that stuff. And they still to this day, some of them are in their 70s. And I'll say, man, there's no high like the Most High God. You know, and so, listen, that wave is a mud puddle compared to walking with Jesus our Lord, right? For if Joshua, Hebrews continues, for if Joshua had given them rest, then he would not afterward have spoken of another day. There remains, therefore, a rest for the people of God. For he who has entered his rest has himself also ceased from his works as God did from his. So verse 9 and 10, Messiah Jesus is our rest. And that place is wherever you're walking in him and believing in him and obeying him, right? Because of what? Because he owns everything in the universe.
17: Right.
16: So wherever I am, loving him, believing in him, obeying him, walking in his ways, I'm resting, man. Yeah? And that's how Paul is, the way he is writing the things he's writing. In verse 9 and 10, Messiah Jesus is our Sabbath rest. Mr. Spurgeon says, I am no longer going to do my own works. I have done with them. I now trust the finished work of Christ, and that gives me rest. Another fellow named Morris said, I found this on David Guzik's website, there is a sense in which to enter Christian salvation means to cease from one's works and rest securely on what Christ has done. The works we do now, and we do work. The Lord doesn't make broke faith. He doesn't make broken stuff. It doesn't work. We do. We're zealous for good works, but they're not our works. The works we do now out of obedience are empowered by grace, not my frail efforts. And the diligence we walk in now is to enter that rest. Yes? And the Word of God is our mirror to show us our true station or condition, which we'll look at. I looked at this passage a while back with you, but let's look at it again. Let us therefore be diligent to enter that rest, lest anyone fall according to the same example of disobedience. For the Word of God is living and powerful and sharper than any two-edged sword, piercing even the division of soul and spirit and of joints and marrow, and is a discerner of the thoughts and intents of the heart. And there is no creature hidden from his sight, but all things are naked and open to the eyes of him to whom we must give account. So in verse 11 there, since that place of rest is the person of our Savior Jesus, let us be diligent to abide in him. And let us also be diligent to read the word that reads us, constantly peering into the mirror of his word that will help us enter that rest, right? And so how many people have I talked to over the last 30 years? Oh, I know I'm doing what God's word. I know what I'm doing. I'm supposed to be doing, man. I know I'm saved. I know that. Yeah, but God's word says this. Well, you know, but God's word says that. I'm so glad I read God's word. I'm so glad that his word reads me. Yeah? And listen, not only do you not get away with anything walking in your own ways, but you won't want anything that you do get from walking in your own ways. You're not going to like it. How have I known to tell you that? How have I learned to tell you that? I've learned the hard way, yeah? We all have that, oh, I think the Lord's, I don't know if I'm supposed to do this or not. When you start feeling that way, guess what? You probably aren't supposed to. And yet, are there times where the devil condemns us and gives us a hard time? Yeah. But I'd say, my wife and I have a little thing. We say, if you're not sure, don't do anything. If you're not sure, pray through it. The Lord will give you peace. His peace is your guide. Yeah? Why? Because there's a reason to not have peace if you're going to walk outside the Lord's ways. There's a good reason to not have peace. And God loves you, and he doesn't want you to experience the consequences of sin. He would rather give you the things associated with his favor. And his ways are fullness of joy. And his right hand are pleasures forevermore. Yeah? Yeah. I pray some of the things you've heard tonight will bless you and keep you. I certainly know one thing. A lot of the Word of God does this, but certainly a message like this has me examining myself and just as much as I'm asking you to examine yourself. And actually, it's not me. The Word of God's examining me. Yeah? And I say this, hallelujah. Thank you, Lord. Let's pray. Oh, Father in heaven, we thank you for your word. We thank you and praise you and praise you and thank you. And we ask you to bless your word and the teaching of it. And we ask you to bless the hearing of it. And the desire that we have to follow you is also a great gift and grace working in our hearts. So move in our hearts, minds, and lives to now respond to the Holy Spirit in this word and to walk out all that you show us because you love us so greatly, and that we might be a great light and a blessing and exhorting others the same way. We thank you, Father, in our Savior Jesus' name. And everybody said, amen.
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1: 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I'm Marsha Lambeth, and with me is Rabbi Schneider from Discovering the Jewish Jesus. 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

0: Good to be with you, my sister and my friend.
1: Rabbi Kirk Snyder, he is going to be our guest at our upcoming Pastor Appreciation Luncheon, which is happening October the 8th. And we'll tell you more about that as we go along here today. But Rabbi, I'm so excited to hear about what's happening with Discovering the Jewish Jesus and talk about everything that's going on with your ministry. So welcome again. We have our pastor event happening, and you are going to be our speaker this year. So I want to cover that today, but you have so many things going on in your ministry too. Can you tell us about Discovering the Jewish Jesus? Tell the audience about that.
0: This is a special time in the season of our ministry. We are in the middle of New York City right now with a big billboard campaign, and we're on major interstates, major routes through New York City. We're at the Barclay Center. We're doing digital as well, and it's all focused on a domain name that we supernaturally acquired from the Lord back in January, and that domain name is Jews.com. So when people are driving through New York City, I'm talking about hundreds of thousands of people. I'm talking about millions of people. They're seeing these huge billboards, Jews.com. And of course, if you're Jewish like I am, being a Jew is very much part of a tribe. And they're curious, what is that? What is the messaging there? And they go to Jews.com, Marcia, and what they find is me introducing them to Yeshua and the good news of the kingdom of heaven. 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All someone has to do, Marcia, that wants to share their faith with a Jewish person, is share with that Jewish person the link, Jews.com, and the website does the rest of the work.
1: It introduces them to the idea of Jesus as the Messiah. So they
0: exactly
1: kind of bring together their faith along with the faith of those in Christianity. Jews.com, what a great page to get. I mean, that's so simple, so direct. And the billboards, they look awesome. So, yeah, that's a great acquire there. That had to be the Lord moving right there for you to get that.
0: That was, Marcia, that was absolutely the Lord. What is the chance of that? I mean, I am the one kind of Jew. A Jew that believes in Jesus is the one kind of Jew that the Jewish community says, you're not a Jew anymore. Hmm. I could be an atheist, I'd still be welcome. I could be an agnostic, a Buddhist, a New Ager. The Jewish community would still embrace me. You're one of us.
1: Yeah.
0: But as soon as you name the name Jesus, you are anathema. You are out. Hmm. So the fact that the Lord sovereignly gave us Jews.com, this is an act and a move of a sovereign God.
1: Hmm. You know, that's so fantastic, especially in New York. And then you plan on going beyond New York, won't you? This is your start with this, correct?
0: That is absolutely correct. Yeah, we're also in New Jersey now. We went but that is correct. We want to go to metropolitan cities in the United States where there's a high concentration of Jewish people and continue to lift up the banner of Yeshua's name.
1: Very nice, very nice. That's Jews.com. You should go check that out. Again, we're speaking today with Rabbi Kirk Snyder. Rabbi Snyder is the host of the radio program. 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He is the author of numerous books. Books like The Mystery of the Tabernacle, Decoding the Torah, the Book of Revelation Decoded, A Journey into the Divine, and so much more. And we are so pleased to have Rabbi Snyder come and be a part of our upcoming Pastor Appreciation Luncheon, which is happening on October the 8th at the Norris Event Center. And you can get more information about that. 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You can get more information and register for you and a guest for free at kkht.com. 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Rabbi Kirk Snyder. Rabbi, as you're busy with everything that's going on, you've got books, you've got this Jews.com initiative, you've got the ministry of the radio program, Discovering the Jewish Jesus. Do you just see the Lord just opening doors for you in your ministry right now? Is it more than ever? What do you think is happening today?
0: Well, Baruch Hashem, that means bless the name of the Lord. With the acquirement of Jews.com and the position that the Lord has put us in, I would say this is the highlight of my ministry of all the years I've been ministering. I mean, there's been so many beautiful things that the Lord has done, but this is the highlight. This is the top of the mountain for me personally. But let me say that, you know, walking with the Lord, it's about examining ourselves daily. The mountain that we all have together to share, whoever's listening right now, is to overcome. We have in Judaism, we have what's called the Yetzer Hara and the Yetzer Tov, which means we have the good impulse and the bad impulse. Mm-hmm. The Apostle Paul talked about that in the book of Romans, that he found the principle of evil dwelt in him, the one that wished to do good. So the real journey for all of us before ministry is personal transformation, to be aware of our thoughts, our heart's intention, our words, and to bring everything by the grace of God under the subjection of his lordship. And this is a huge mountain to root all the selfishness, all the accusation, all the judgment, all the wrong thinking, all the wrong thoughts we have about reality, to continually be rooting these things out of our life daily. It is a process that takes a lot of spiritual muscle, and it is something that happens over a lifetime. So I just want to put that out there. The Bible says that God causes all things to work together for good, mm-hmm. to those that love him and are called according to his purpose. And then he continues by saying that we would be conformed to the image of Christ. So the thing that we all have in common is that we're being conformed to the image of Christ. And I just want to stay centered there, because at the end of the day, ministry assignments will come and go. I'm very blessed and very thrilled and thankful for the opportunities that the Lord gives me and the Lord gives all his children. But the primary thing is personal transformation, that we would become conformed to the image of Christ.
1: That's, again, we're talking with Rabbi Kirk Schneider. That's interesting that, you know, we all are growing in that place. And this is an interesting concept to introduce to Jewish people, to believers, and then to tie them together. I mean, what is that like for you as a Messianic Jewish believer to minister to both Christians and to Jews, the story of Jesus?
0: Well, when I first became a believer, Marcia, I would share Jesus with everybody. And what I found was the Jewish people I shared with weren't interested, but people that weren't Jewish were interested. So back, you know, maybe that's almost 50 years ago now when I began my journey. So I gravitated towards ministering to Gentiles, which were more open and more appreciative and more affirming. And I'm excited about the pastor's conference, because I pastored in for 20 years.
1: Did you?
0: And there's a special anointing that comes on me when I minister to pastors. At least I felt that way in the past, like a special love and understanding for pastors, because I've walked in those shoes. In terms of ministering to Christians or Gentiles, that is very affirming. It's easy. Ministering to Jewish people if we have an opportunity when people go to Jews.com, they can text us or email us through Jews.com. And I'm getting some very, very, very nasty feedback from Jewish people that, you know, are very opposed to Jesus. They look at Christians as, you know, anti-Semites, and, you know, there's a lot of confusion there amongst the Jewish community about who Jesus is and what he represents. And to the Jewish mind, without enlightenment, Jesus is the God of the Gentiles, and it's pagan. So going to Jewish people is, you know, it's kind of like the Lord said to the prophets of old, I'm making your head as hard as their head, because you're going to a stubborn people. So it's a difficult assignment, but it's God's heart, and we're believing for breakthrough.
1: And Jews.com, I mean, that I can see it getting the negative feedback, and I can see it getting the positive feedback too. But you have to pray harder for those who are angry with you, because those are the ones you want to reach. Those are the ones who you really want to pray for and present the gospel to soften their hearts. Do you reach back out to people?
0: Yes, we have somebody, actually somebody who works for us that's works alongside us that's in Israel. And he's answering the comments. He's saying, I'm in Israel, I'm a Jew, you know, and he's doing a great job apologetically. Interestingly enough, there was a big article that came out today in a Jewish newspaper called The Forward. So if anybody wants to search my name, The Forward, Rabbi Kurt Schneider, they're going to see a little bit of the resistance. I mean, actually, that article came out as I think positive as I could have hoped for, because I knew they weren't going to endorse what I was doing. But when you read the article, you can at least see the reservations of Jewish people and how they say, you know, I'm not a Jew, I'm a Christian. And they don't understand that being a Jew is being a physical descendant of Abraham, Isaac, and Jacob. It is, you know, I could be a Jew, like I said earlier, and be an atheist, it'd be fine. So they mix, you know, it's apples and oranges. A Christian is somebody that has made a conscious decision to follow the Christ, which in Hebrew we would say Mashiach, the anointed one. But because the New Testament was written in Greek, because the Lord wanted to reach the world, and Greek was the most common language of the day, you know, the word Christ is a, yeah, anyways. But if you read the foreword and just search for it under my name, the foreword, you'll see a little bit of what it is like for me in the Jewish world.
1: It is what you said. It's because the Lord wanted so many to be reached, and putting it in the Greek was a way to do that. And then, of course, the King James coming along later in the English languages, you've got to reach everybody. And that's just what's been happening through eternity. I mean, that the Lord has used so many different ones. And now using you, Rabbi, as a bridge between those two lives, those two worlds. And we'll be lifting you up in prayer as you take the heat, but you're also in that position where you can bring brothers and sisters together to know Jesus as their Savior. So that's amazing. This is Rabbi Kirk Schneider we're talking with. He is going to be our guest at our upcoming Pastor Appreciation Luncheon. That's Thursday, October the 8th at 11:30. Pastors, it's free for you and a guest. Please join us for this. You can register today at kkht.com. Rabbi, you mentioned that you had been a pastor at one point, and I'm wondering, I'm excited about the idea of you coming to minister to the pastors. We've never had a messianic pastor come and rabbi to come and share like that. Do you have a special message about how pastors can minister to Jews when you speak to the pastors?
0: Well, I always come in a spirit of prayer, wanting to just be available for however the Spirit of the Lord moves me. So presently, I don't have a specific message that I'm locked into. I'm just going to be deeply in a state of prayer, and I believe that when I take the platform, the Holy Spirit will move.
1: Yes. You know, there's so many movements going on right now about prayer and praying and getting back to a revival and looking to kind of the church to kneel before Jesus again and a renewal time. Do you feel that in your ministry as well?
0: Well, you know, I'm kind of in my own bubble. We're all, I guess, a little bit in our own bubbles. But what I'm feeling, Marcia, tagging onto what we had been talking about, is that the fact that the gospel, I mean, there has not been as big of an outreach to the Jewish people as Jews.com in New York City in 2,000 years.
1: Wow.
0: We are lifting up Jesus to Jewish people in a way that has not happened for 2,000 years. So to me, when I think of the end of the age, the fact that the Lord is raising up Yeshua right now in New York City with millions of Jews, this to me points to the end, to revival in the end of the age.
1: When you look at the world today, I mean, politically and culturally, Jews are under attack in a way that I haven't seen in most of my lifetime. So this is a time where there's so much upheaval. Would you say that in reaching to Jews?
0: Yes. In fact, one of the criticisms that's coming at me is like, you know, how dare you do this at a time when we're feeling so vulnerable, especially in New York City, with anti-Semitism. So they're feeling, one of the comments came in and said, how dare you expose us like this? Which, that was a strange comment, because I didn't really think, like, what do you mean expose? But I think what it means to them is they're feeling like under attack. They're feeling scared because of all the anti-Semitism, highly concentrated in New York City because of what happened with Gaza and now what's going on with Iran. So they're already feeling kind of like under you know, the microscope of criticism. So by me lifting up Jesus at a time like this, it makes them even feel more exposed, which my goal is not to expose anybody. I'm simply lifting up Messiah. Mm-hmm. But yes, they're feeling in New York City right now, as you said, Marcia. I don't think that there's been a time since the Holocaust where anti-Semitism was so high.
1: Wow. Wow, that says a lot. I'd like to encourage our audience to lift you up, Father, to just bless Rabbi and bless what he's doing right now. In Jesus' yeah. name we pray, amen. Yeah. Rabbi, as you move forward with Jews.com, your goal is to share Jesus with Jews. Do you see more outreaches? Where do you see this going as you move forward?
0: Well, what my prayer is, let me back up for 1 second and say mm-hmm. the way that we acquired this name, this was a total supernatural act of God. So I knew that. I've been running with it. Now I'm praying for understanding and for vision to understand what exactly is God's end game here. What is he going to accomplish through this? Mm-hmm. So I'm really praying for the vision of the Lord through the Holy Spirit to see exactly where this is going to land and what he's going to do and what he's going to accomplish, rather than just blowing things up. You know, because this blows things up. Yeah. Now I want to see what's going to be the fruit. Mm-hmm. So to me, what the fruit is the Lord is opening Jewish people's heart to the message of Jesus, which will result in more and more Jewish people giving their hearts to him and becoming his disciples and followers. And what would be incredible to me is if we saw Messianic congregations arising in New York City and then to the other metropolitan areas that we're going to as a result of this outreach, and that these Messianic congregations that would form would truly feel Jewish.
1: You know, if you're a Christian believer right now and you're listening to the rabbi talking about this, let me ask you, Rabbi, how do Christians help you in this? Believers who aren't from a Jewish background?
0: Yeah. Well, this is costing millions of dollars. If you go to my website, Jews.com, you'll see no donate button. Why? Because I don't want anything to interfere with bringing Jewish people to faith. Mm. This is totally being funded through my ministry, Discovering the Jewish Jesus. 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And without you, without God's people that love him, that feel his heart in this donating, we wouldn't be able to do it. We've got millions of dollars invested in this.
1: 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And you've got information about ways to share. You've got Jesus on mobile phones all over Israel. I love that. You've got all these different books that you have available for you as well, and a way to donate, and resources too. If people want to learn more about the Messianic message that you share, about the Old Testament, you know, where Christians fall into this and what our role is, and to be able to minister to Jews as well. The resources that you have on your Discovering the Jewish Jesus website, would that be where someone should start perhaps?
0: Somebody that's interested, Discovering the Jewish Jesus, there's a lot of just information mm-hmm. about the Jewish holy days, ways to absorb content, different episodes that are posted. So absolutely, for those that might not be familiar with my ministry, Discovering the Jewish Jesus will definitely acquaint you.
1: And then the books that you have available, you are prolific in writing books, and you have so many. Messianic Prophecy Revealed, Called to Breakthrough, From Passover to Pentecost. That's a great book, talking about going deeper in your relationship with the Holy Spirit. These are ways to support everything that Discovering the Jewish Jesus is doing. So you can make a gift to the ministry, you can purchase the books, you can do both, and to pray and lift up the ministry that's happening with Jews.com. How long have the billboards been up?
0: The billboards went up on August 16th, and we'll be continuing into 2027. Right now, we're planning on being in New York City through May of 2027.
1: Well, on the flip side, you have to be excited about the response you're getting so quickly from the billboards. So that's great. People are seeing them. They're responding to them. And now you've got a list of names of people to pray for and to minister to. And that's just going to continue to grow as you go along. So are you going to be able to keep them up for long?
0: Yes, that's what I'm saying. We're right now we're negotiating contracts in through May of 2027.
1: That's interesting. That's great. So you've got almost a year of having those up in some of the...
0: Yep, that's exactly right.
1: That's amazing. In New York, too. That's such a great place to share these. So, yeah, that's great. So if you want to be a part of this, you want to learn more about this, go to discoveringthejewishjesus.com, the website. You can also check out Jews.com as well. So going there, you're going to see the Messianic message. You're going to see where people are where your ministry is sharing the story of Jesus with Jews. Is this something beneficial for believers to learn
0: as
1: well?
0: Yes, it really is. When you the first video is only like 45 seconds. It's an introductory challenge to Jewish people. Mm-hmm. But then when you go through the videos that are posted there, it will absolutely undergird believers' faith, whether you're a Jew or a Gentile. Absolutely.
1: This is Rabbi Kurt Schneider that we're talking to today. The ministry is Discovering the Jewish Jesus. 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We'd love to have you come out. It's at 11:30 on Thursday the 8th, and we're going to have a great meal. We're going to have some great fellowship, some giveaways and fun door prizes, lots of booths, and then the rabbi will be there speaking as well. And I can't wait to hear what you have to say to the pastors and what the Lord lays on your heart and a message to pastors here in the Houston area.
0: Well, thank you, my dear sister, and anybody that's listening right now that's a pastor. I'd love to see you there. I think it'll be a blessed time in the Lord together.
1: Very good. And that's Jews.com is the new billboard initiative that the rabbi is telling us about today. If you'd like to see that as well, Jews.com and discoveringthejewishjesus.com as well. Rabbi Schneider, thank you so much, and we look forward to seeing you. Have you ever been in Houston before?
0: You know what? I think I've maybe been like through Houston or there for a day. I can't remember, but I've never spent much, you know, a significant amount of time there. So it'll be a good experience, good exposure for me to your city.
1: Well, you're coming in October. That's a great time. It won't be too hot and we'll be past hurricane season. So that's all good. That's a good time of year to come and visit us. Rabbi, thank you so much for your time. God bless you and your ministry and what you're doing so much.
0: Thanks for a great interview, Marshall.

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11: Hey, this is Chris. 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
12: Where could I have left it? Oh, Whit, have you seen my cell phone?
13: Not since I walked in the door. Oh, it's cold out there. You know, it's beginning to snow.
12: Yeah.
13: Was it supposed to snow today?
12: Yeah, 60% chance. I can't find it anywhere.
13: Why are you here, Connie? It's Thanksgiving Day. You should be with your family.
12: Yeah, well, I was on my way to my mom's house when I realized I couldn't find my cell phone. And the last time I remember using it was last night, right before I closed the shop. I remember writing myself a note on this pad, then the power went off.
13: The power went off?
12: Eugene tripped the breaker.
13: Why was Eugene working on the breakers?
14: Mm-hmm. Greetings, Mr. Whitaker. I was testing the generator to make sure the shop didn't lose power whilst we were out for the holiday.
12: Which caused us to lose power.
15: Hi, everybody.
14: Greetings, Wooten.
13: Hi, Wooten. Are you all right?
15: Oh, yeah, just a little cold. I'll be fine once my lip thaw out.
13: I'll make some hot chocolate.
15: Oh, you are a saint.
12: Hot chocolate? How can anyone think of hot chocolate at a time like this?
13: Connie, have you tried calling yourself?
12: Whit, how can I call myself if I don't have my cell phone?
14: I believe, Miss Kendall, that he means you should call your cell phone with the landline in the kitchen.
12: What?
14: If the phone is nearby, you'll hear it ring.
12: Oh, yeah, that's a good idea.
15: Mm-hmm. So what's everybody doing here? I mean, it's Thanksgiving Day, after all.
13: Some friends invited me to an authentic Thanksgiving meal at the Connellsville Inn. But I left my reservation ticket in my office.
15: What are you doing here, Eugene? Shouldn't you be at home with Katrina?
14: Oh, she's cooking even as we speak.
15: Really?
14: Having damaged the generator last night, however, I came in to fix it. Mm-hmm. And to retrieve my, ukulele.
15: Oh.
13: You need your ukulele for Thanksgiving?
14: Oh, indeed. Strumming old hymns on the ukulele has been a Meltzner family tradition going back to Johann von Meltzner, who taught the pilgrims before they left on the Mayflower.
15: Ukulele's cool.
12: That's it! That's my cell phone! I can hear it! Where's it coming from?
14: My pocket?
12: What?
14: I can only surmise that I picked yours up, thinking it was mine, which now leads me to wonder where my cell phone is.
15: Oh. If I were you, I'd be looking in that refrigerator.
12: Well, at least we found it. Give it to me.
13: Now that that mystery is solved, I'd say some hot chocolate is in order. Come and get it.
15: Okay, let me find the bucket.
14: Huzzah!
12: No thanks.
15: And then she said, pardon me while I ask my moose.
16: Close the door.
15: Oh, hey, guys.
12: Hey, Jay.
14: Greetings and salutations.
16: Well, looks like we're not the only ones seeking shelter.
13: Come in.
17: This is my Uncle Wally.
13: I don't think we've met. I'm John Whitaker, and this is Connie, Eugene.
12: Hi.
13: Woodlings.
16: Wally Hagler.
15: Hey, Wally.
13: Well, you own Hagler's Junkyard. I've been there a few times.
16: Most people have. And don't forget the shop. I got a great shop there, too. Come in, I'll make you a deal on anything I've got.
13: So, what are you two doing out?
16: My boy genius nephew lost the remote control for his television, so we're going back to my shop to find a replacement. Who wants to get it from the couch to switch channels for the football games, am I right?
13: Right.
16: Anyway, we slid on some ice and got stuck in a ditch out front.
13: Oh, I had no idea the weather had turned so bad. It was a light snow when I got here.
12: Yikes! Yikes! I better go home before it gets worse.
16: I don't think you'd be going anywhere, young lady.
12: What?
16: Between the bad visibility and the ice, it's dangerous driving.
12: But I can't stay here for Thanksgiving! I mean, I like you all and everything, but I need to be home with my mom!
13: I'll call the highway patrol to see just how bad the roads are.
12: What? The roads are closed?
13: I'm afraid so. He said that all the cars are getting stranded all over the county. Huh. So much for a 60% chance of snow.
14: Perhaps they meant the 60% of the county where we live.
13: Well, you may as well settle in and make yourselves at home.
12: Oh,
13: well, I'm sorry for the inconvenience, but I suppose things could be worse.
17: Oh, yeah? Like how?
15: Oh! What's that?
13: The power could go off.
17: Yep, that'd be worse, all right.
16: Oh, it's worse.
13: Don't worry, the generator will kick in any minute.
14: You mean the generator that I've been trying to fix?
13: Oh, dear.

0: pass the peppermint ripple, please. Where you go.
1: Oh, brain freeze.
2: You know, this will be the first Thanksgiving I haven't spent with Katrina since we were married. A simple little case of missing you.
1: Can we get a little more heat, please?
2: Certainly.
1: Thanks. I wonder who's winning the game.
0: Oh, speaking of games, maybe we ought to play one. I vote for Blind Man's Headache.
3: Huh? I've never heard of that one.
0: Oh, that's where everybody wears blindfolds and has to find a dime on the floor without getting a concussion.
3: Ow.
0: Yeah, it's a lot of fun, but I never remember it after I play it.
4: Actually, that's a great idea, Wooten.
3: I'm sorry, Whit, but I don't really want to play the concussion game, if that's okay.
4: No, but we should do something fun instead of just sitting here feeling sorry for ourselves.
5: I don't know. I like feeling sorry for myself.
2: Well, what do you suggest, Mr. Whitaker?
0: Ooh, how about campfire stories?
3: Two problems. We're not camping, and we have a blowtorch, not a fire.
1: More heat, please.
2: Certainly.
4: Well, we don't need a campfire to tell a fun story. All we need is our imagination. But everyone will have to join in. What do you say?
2: Agreed, Mr. Whitaker.
0: Yeah, I think we should tell a Thanksgiving story.
4: You just read my mind, Wooten. In fact, I know just how to get us started.
0: Yeah, go for it, Whit. Wait. I will set the mood.
2: You're going to set the mood with a harmonica?
0: Oh, yeah. Nothing says Thanksgiving like a polka tune, and nothing says polka like a harmonica. Unless it's a harmonica and, oh, maybe a ukulele.
2: Right you are. Lead on, maestro.
0: Cue the narrator. That's you, Whit.
4: Oh, right.
0: Okay.
4: In a year of much blessing and many new things, when families gather and join to do singings, a group of good people join peals of bell ringings to offer thanksgiving for all of God's bringings. The town was Magooville, where all the Magoos joined hands to give thanks and to spread the good news.

On a molehill nearby stood Felonious Scrunch, the grump of all grumps, who's as mean and as nasty as any bad baddie who ever did wince at mince pie.

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2: Bad news! Bad news! Bad news! Bad news!
3: Hey, you should be the Scrunch Uncle Wally.
4: Me?
3: Yeah, do that voice you use when you want to give me nightmares.
4: You mean this one?
3: Yeah, that's definitely the one.
4: All right, then.
5: Lead me in with a song again, would you?
6: Very well. How bad the news?
4: Thanksgiving, Thanksgiving. What does it get you but indigestion? Indigestion and bellyache, I say. And who has to listen to those obnoxious McGlues go on and on about their many bountiful blessings? Who else? Me! Right now, the McGlues are all down in their houses, cooking their turkeys and kissing their spouses. They'll watch their parades and eat all their lunches while munching their chips and sipping their punches. I suppose it's all fine for McGlues and their kin, but it makes me feel scrunchy and crawls on my skin, so I think I would rather it didn't begin.
7: He mused and he mused as he thought of each Muppet.
4: I have to do something real clever to stop it.
7: He devised his cruel plan as McGlues did their baking.
4: I know. I'll change their Thanksgiving instead to Thanks-taking.
7: The Scrunch soon found out that the job was too big for one crotchety lout with no hair and a wig. So he called his mean friends to join in on the gig. They quickly agreed and arrived in a jig.
8: Oh, we are the bad guys, nasty as can be. People stand in awe of our despicability. Oh, we are the bad guys, once here we'll make you flee. We also are admired for our incivility.
9: Scrupulous and ruthless,
8: we're worthless and we're goofless. Untrusty and untruthless are we. We are the bad guys, so be it understood. That with which the all of us are up to is no good.
4: Bad guy roll call. Burger Blitzer Blitzer Burger.
10: That's me. I'm here.
4: Abominable Turkey.
6: Of the genus Meleagrus Galopov, present and accounted for.
4: Arctic Wind.
11: That's Arctic Blast now. I have been upgraded to a Category 4 Storm.
4: And finally, Great Bumpkin. Bumpkin, are you here?
6: You know, I'm beginning to wonder if he's real. How many of these holiday things have we done now and he's never shown up?
4: He'll be here. Just you wait. You'll see. Okay, Burger Blitzer, you're on.
10: I, Burger Blitzer, Blitzer Burger, newly unelected mayor of McGlueville, do hereby decree without authority or remorse that any meal that has pumpkin pie or cranberries is hereby banned. Or yams. Also, no watching of football games or department store parades.
12: What?
10: Who are you, you overgrown little girl?
12: I'm Katie Pooh McGlue, and I really want to watch the parade. It's my favorite thing.
10: Okay, you can watch the parade, if you can find a TV. But no singing. I hate singing. Anyone who does anything like this will be in big, big trouble. I'm not kidding.
6: Oh, what about turkey? You didn't mention turkey.
10: Ah, yes. Like the abominable turkey here says, no meal with turkey either. Not even a giblet. I'm serious about this.
12: Papa McGlue, what are we going to do? No Thanksgiving celebration? Are traditions all banned?
7: Oh, at least we can eat food that is canned. We'll invite our whole family and all join together. And all us McGlues will enjoy our fine weather.
13: You've enjoyed good weather for the very last time, you McGlues, you.
12: I don't understand. Who are you?
13: The name is Arctic. Arctic Blast. I'm the guy who freezes everything, including the pipes in your home. Oh, yeah, and I freelance as a rock singer during the summer months. Maybe you've heard of my band, Stinking Cold?
12: Can't say as I have.
13: Okay, well, here's my card.
14: Thank you. Thank you very much.
13: Anyway, I'm going to freeze things so bad that your family won't be able to make it home for Thanksgiving. What do you think of that? Ha-ha!
7: I don't think that would be very nice.
13: Yeah, I know, right? It's tough carrying on the family business.
4: I don't mean to interrupt, but just freeze everything, would you?
13: Well, when you say everything, do you mean some things or all things? I mean, I can't freeze everything since that would include you and me. And then, I mean, you know, who would we talk to?
4: Freeze the world.
13: Oh, that's all? You don't know people?
4: No, just the world.
13: Oh, come on. Why did you just say so?
7: Before you could say, I love Black Friday shopping, a strong, frosty gale wind lashed the town without stopping. Every road, every tree, every car, truck, and wagon froze stiff from the chill of that Arctic blast dragon.
13: Now, you see, that is exactly what I'm talking about. Where'd this whole dragon thing come from? I need a new press agent.
12: This is so sad. And a real tragic bummer.
7: She wished that Thanksgiving had come in the summer.
4: Just wait until the great bumpkin comes,
7: said the grump.
4: He'll bring loads of ingratitude for all of you chumps.
10: We're the League of Self-Seekers. We're removing your bacon.
6: After all, that's what happens each year on Thanksgiving.
10: Tasty food is outlawed. It's a valid true bill. Furthermore, McGlooville shall be called Get a Clueville. And I'm hereby increasing the McGloo cost of living.
13: Yes, this is the year there will be no Thanksgiving.

0: It's not a fit day out for man or beast.
1: Allow me.
2: Light the lamp, that's a turkey. Light the lamp, that's a turkey.
1: Oops. Blah, blah, blah.
0: And the Scrunch laughs in menace at the lack of a feast.
3: It came without turkey. It came without yams. It came without butter rolls, stuffing, or spam.
0: The Scrunch and his cronies all relish their feat. They got rid of Thanksgiving since no one could eat.
1: Now, if the Great Pumpkin would finally get here, we'll make absolutely certain that no one becomes thankful.
4: Well, one thing's for sure. Those McGlue relatives won't make it. Not in this incredibly frigid Arctic storm. Ha-ha!
5: Pardon me. But if no one can brave this proverbial storm, then how, pray tell, will the Great Bumpkin?
3: Nuts. We forgot about that.
5: Well, now what are we going to do? The Great Bumpkin was bringing those loads of ungratefulness for us to wield against the McGlues. Without it, people can still be thankful in their hearts. They might become even more thankful, and then all of our insidious designs to eliminate Thanksgiving would be foiled.
4: Oh, that'd be terrible.
1: I know what to do. I'll make a law.
4: You already did that.
1: Yeah, but I'll make another law.
5: You've made quite a few already.
1: Right, but this law is the best one.
3: Let's hear it then.
1: All outlaw praying.
4: Ooh.
1: No praying at all. Not even a moment of silence.
3: I like it. When people pray, they wind up saying how thankful they are. And if they do that, well, Thanksgiving is still happening. And you know we're ruined. So, booyah! No praying and get a Clouville.
1: Yeah!
3: That'll stop those McGlues from being thankful.
1: Oh, that's a thing.

0: Excuse me, residents of Get a Clueville! In addition to all of the other laws I have so cleverly thought up today, I have another doozy for you, okay? From this moment on, no one is allowed to say any prayers of any kind for any reason, anytime, anywhere.
1: Oh, no.
0: Anyway. No, I'm not kidding here. Don't even think good thoughts. Just go about your day like, you know, it was another routine, boring, pathetic day.
2: Huh?
0: You know, complain and spread bad feelings and annoy people and stuff.
2: But we don't do any of those things.
0: Preposterous! I do it all the time, so everyone else must.
2: Nope. No one in McGlouville does.
0: Well, I'll have to create another law. Whew, it's been a busy day. From now on, you must complain and spread bad feelings and annoy people and stuff. I mean, one thing is for sure, you McGlues will never, ever be thankful again.
2: Wow. I don't think I like you guys very much.
3: Soon the Scrunch and his pals sat in their grumpy, mean houses, sipping cold coffee and grinning, the louses. Then what to the wondering ear should be heard but a song of glad voices?
4: What? Impossible! Absurd!
3: It dotted the village like mistletoe leaves. It rose from the eaves and unsettled the thieves.
5: What manner of music making is this?
6: Blast! Maybe I should have frozen the people, too.
0: How dare they? They're obviously a bunch of nonconformists and rebels.
4: Get them! They have some nerve. Take them out like the trash they are.
3: They went back to the town from their house on the molehill to stop the glad voices and make the town Groveville. They rang McGlue doorbells. They called a town meeting. They accused them of cheating and gross overeating.
7: Not so, my dear friends,
3: Papa McGlue had noted.
7: We ate what you left us. Do you think we look bloated?
4: No, I have to admit that you look a bit thin. But why are you singing? Why do you grin?
2: We're thankful.
4: But why? You have nothing to do.
2: We're not thankful for things. We're thankful for you.
4: But we banned your festivities. You banned your huge feast. Banned all your family. And last but not least, we banned you from praying to God. And so thus, it makes little sense you'd be thankful for us.
0: He's I don't right. get it. Yeah.
3: Then Katie McGlue walked up to the Grouch, and she gave him a hug, and he slugged her hard.
2: Ouch! Thanks to you, since you took our Thanksgiving away, we now understand the real worth of this day. We didn't ask you to show us, and we sure didn't choose it, that sometimes you don't value a thing till you lose it.
6: Mm.
2: Now we'll actually celebrate this day most sincerely. Well, before we acknowledged it quite cavalierly. So we're thankful for everything you took. But what's more, we're grateful you took it. And no, we're not sore.
0: Preposterous! Let's throw him in jail! You will all rue the day! Rue the day!
5: Rue the day!
6: Now hold on a minute, Mayor Blisterburger. Little Katie Pooh McGlue is right. Huh? You know, we do have a lot of blessings to be thankful for.
0: What are you saying? That's crazy. That sounds like treason.
6: I'm saying that maybe it's good to be thankful. You know, I suddenly feel all warm inside, which for me is a pretty big deal.
0: Cut it out.
5: Well, you know, I could be thankful, too, if only turkeys weren't on the Thanksgiving menu.
2: We McGlues never eat turkey. We have ham for Thanksgiving. Ooh. There's not an abominable pig, is there?
5: Nope.
4: I hope not.
5: That's an important piece of information. I wish I'd have known that.
0: Let me get this straight. Are you saying that Thanksgiving is okay after all? Oh, man. I knew it. I totally knew it. I could have been watching football and eating pies and playing games. Oh, it could have been so great. I've been robbed. I want restitution.
5: And it's all the Scrunch's fault.
4: What?
0: What? Scrunch? You have some splaining to do.
4: Yeah, you guys are all softies. Hmm? Good bad guys are so hard to find this time of year.
6: Scrunch, you have a severely dinky heart. I vote that we all help reform this sadly negative creature. What do you say, everybody?
5: Good idea.
0: Yeah.
5: Take him away.
0: First we go through the seven levels of the pumpkin forest, and then right here past the
2: sun. Now that's something to be thankful for.
3: As they took him away, every Magluvian dweller, from the small to the tall, gathered round the church bella and sang one more time of the joy of Thanksgiving, in spite of the Scrunch and the high cost of living.

0: they decided to fast and not feast on that day, to honor the giver and taker away. Come Thanksgiving, come each day, into our hearts and to what we say. Of all our grumbling, we humbly repent, for you, Lord, are faithful 100%.
1: Merry Christmas!
2: What?
3: Harlow!
0: Hi, Harlow!
4: Harlow, I hate to tell you this, but it's not Christmas yet.
1: Oh, well then, Happy New Year!
4: No, it's not New Year either.
1: Joyous Arbor Day?
4: It's Thanksgiving, Harlow. And in case you didn't know, it's blizzarding outside.
1: Oh, don't be ridiculous, Connie. A person with my unique skills of observation and keen analytical abilities would notice that right away. I'll just open this door and look out and... really is coming down out there, ain't it?
0: What are you doing here, Harlow?
1: What am I doing? Why, I'm on the lookout for something that's missing, of course.
5: What? And what would that be?
1: Why, Thanksgiving! And by the looks of things, I believe I have found it! It's always the last place you look, you know.
6: Well, I'd be really thankful if you had a snowmobile.
1: Yeah, me too. Then the one I drove here would have a brother.
0: You came on a snowmobile?
1: I tried a boogie board first, but didn't get very far.
4: Then you can give us all a ride home!
1: I can?
0: Really?
1: Yeah, sure, of course
4: great.
1: I can.
6: It's time to pack up.
1: Happy bubble bath day!
0: Oh, what? Hooray, here we go!
7: We'll be able to go home and watch the game and eat your mom's turkey hash.
0: No! I hate the hash.
5: It appears we won't miss Thanksgiving this year after all.
4: Oh, and I can get warmed up. I'm so freezy. Thank you, Eugene.
0: You're welcome. The truth is, even if we had been stuck here, we wouldn't really have missed Thanksgiving. Yes. Sharing the day with good friends who all agree that Thanksgiving is an overflow of our gratefulness to God is a wonderful blessing.
4: That's true.
0: Nothing can take that away.
4: You're right, Whit.

0: The McGlue's choice to be thankful reminds me of a verse in Philippians 4. It says, "Do not worry about anything, but in everything, by prayer and petition, with thanksgiving, present your requests to God." If you liked today's episode, I'd love to hear from you. 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A thanks-taking story was written by Dave Arnold, sound designed by Nathan Jones, with songs written by Will Ryan and music by John Campbell. Our cast included Andre Stoika, Will Ryan, Katie Lee, and Jess Harnell. And I'm Chris, hoping you'll join us again next time for more Adventures in Odyssey.
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0: 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Why you
1: gotta break my heart? Well, welcome to Churchquake. 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That shows commitment. Thank you for tuning in. Let me go ahead and give you our number again. Stephen K. gave it to you, but I want to give it to you. 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
2: I sure am.
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1: Okay. 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Our number for you to call in is 1-800-808-5548.

0: 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Get that lipstick, eyeliner, pencil, pen, whatever you got. You ready? 281-894-7222. 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Let me do a little house cleaning before I go to my partner. We were supposed to have a book signing today, which was September 5th at Barnes & Noble, Town & Country, 12850 Memorial Drive. We had to move it, it looks like, September 19th, because Barnes & Noble's, they're amazing people. But the books did not come in to sign. So all I would have been doing was signing pieces of paper, and that wouldn't have been worth squat. So mark your calendar. I've got book signings all over Houston. I'd love to meet you face-to-face, September 19th. Barnes & Noble, Town & Country. Then October 10th, Barnes & Noble's on Wesleyan. And then October 24th, Barnes & Noble's at FM 1960 in the Willowbrook area. So today, Michelle, let's you and I talk about a simple subject, but mighty hard to carry out. We want to talk about doing right. And Michelle, you brought up something very interesting that was completely out of my mindset about what doing right is. And so I would like for you to introduce to our great audience, counselor, what doing right means with regard to how you see it.
1: My way of looking at it in regards to mental health is following a doctor's orders, doing the things suggested to you by your counselor. So for instance, you are having difficulty with some mental illness and a doctor prescribes you medication, take the medication as prescribed.
0: Okay.
1: Don't take too much and don't stop because you start to feel better. You have to talk to your doctor before you stop. And also, when a counselor is offering some suggestions to help you through some things, go ahead and try them. We get a lot of people come back and go, well, no, that didn't really work. Well, did you do it?
0: Yeah.
1: So if you're suffering from depression and the counselor says you got to get out, you got to go take a walk, then try it. Go out and get a walk. A lot of times we use the every other yes method. So if someone invites you to something, you can only say no every other time. So when you say no, you better be sure, because the next event you might really not want to go to, but you're going to have to say yes to it. So it's better just to say yes to that one right in front of you right now. And then maybe you can say no next time too.
0: You know, it's interesting for those who are listening this evening. It's very interesting. When I've listened to Dr. Laura on occasion on Thursdays when I'm tending to my cattle, Miss Michelle. And what I've found with her is she gives counsel, but she can be harsh. You ever listen to her?
1: Yes.
0: She can be harsh. My goodness. And kind of mean. I love that our Michelle Timofont is our counselor. And not only are you very kind and gentle and merciful, you're also diplomatic. I tell you what, if I'm going to go see a counselor, I like someone to halfway be nice to me. The world is mean enough.
1: That's very true.
0: It's good to have a nice counselor. When you were being trained, did you have a mentor?
1: I did. One particular instructor that I really gravitated towards and really made a difference for me and even choosing the path of what type of counseling I was going to follow. So, yes, I did.
0: Well, he or she, and what was their demeanor that won you over?
1: She, and she was just kind and encouraging, and you could tell she loved the profession, and she wanted those of us new in it to represent her well. So she was always there to encourage us to do our best.
0: That is excellent. How many people are you mentoring?
1: I have some student interns right now that are under my direct supervision. There's about 7 or 8, I think.
0: Doggone. That is amazing. Well, we're talking about doing right, and I do think Michelle is very correct. When we're in trouble, when we're seeking counsel, we need to do what they say. I mean, if you're going to go get counsel, what good is it if they don't do it? You know, when I counsel people at church, I always tell my sweet wife when I go home, I don't know why people come to me. They never do what I ask them to do. So it's kind of defeating. I want to read a verse to you, and I want to talk about another aspect of doing right. Again, our number is 1-800-808-5548. Let me read Psalm 97:1. The Lord reigns, let the earth be glad, let the distant shores rejoice. Clouds and thick darkness surround him. Righteousness and justice are the foundation of his throne. Fire goes before him and consumes his foes on every side. His lightning lights up the world. The earth sees and trembles. I'd like for you to note there, his lightning lights up the world. We're going to get to that in a minute with regard to our topic. The mountains melt like wax before the Lord of all the earth. The heavens proclaim his righteousness, and all the people see his glory. Verse 10 says, let those who love the Lord hate evil, for he guards the lives of his faithful ones, and he delivers them from the hand of the wicked. Light is shed upon the righteous, and joy on the upright in heart. Rejoice in the Lord, you who are righteous. Praise his holy name. There's a promise there that if we do right, God's going to bless us. Michelle, I don't know if you saw on, they were throwing on the internet, then on television, then on Fox, all these other shows. A guy was walking in New York. He had gone to the dental office. It was during a storm. This happened 2 Thursdays ago in New York against a staffer for a New York congresswoman. I believe his name was Thomas Faney. And Faney was walking with an umbrella. He was walking, and this was a real pretty neighborhood / business area, but it had white picket fences everywhere. And he's walking, he's getting near a tree, it's storming a little bit. All of a sudden, the lightning strikes. Did you see that?
1: I did see that. That was amazing to watch.
0: Amazing. So what did you see when you saw it?
1: He got hit. He got hit by lightning, hit the ground, and got back up.
0: You're exactly right. And the lightning was it was like a ball of fire when it hit him. And here he is walking and he collapses on the ground. And then he gets back up and the lady who actually saw it, I don't know if she saw it, the Ring camera, I guess, was recording it. But she starts saying, come, are you all right? And he enters her yard through the white picket fence. And do you remember, Michelle, this is the thing that impacted me more than anything, and maybe you just saw the strike, but do you remember what he said as he walked up the steps?
1: I did not have audio with the clip I watched. I have no idea what he said.
0: I was overwhelmed by what he said. Here's a guy just struck by lightning, knocked down, gets back up, and I guarantee, Michelle, the response he had is the same response I think any of us would have. These were his words. Oh, my God. I'm so sorry. I'm so sorry. I'm so sorry.
1: Really?
0: Those were his words. I believe that when we come in the presence of God, we realize our sins and where we've done wrong and not right. When you have a near-death lightning experience, you know, I preached a funeral last Sunday after services, and I had a guy come to the church, and he was very joking about how he's not been in a church in a long time. And you know what people say who feel like they've lived completely contrary to God. What do they say while they won't go into church?
1: If they come through the doors, they'll get hit by lightning.
0: They say they can get hit by lightning. And that's exactly what this guy said to me. And I said, brother, you're in a church full of sinners. God's not here to strike us. He's here to forgive us. But what I tie that to the guy struck with lightning, the guy who says he doesn't come to church says he doesn't come to church because he's afraid he's going to get struck by lightning because of what he's done wrong. So then you look at a guy who got struck by lightning, and the natural response is, I'm so sorry. I'm so sorry. I'm so sorry. So I want to talk today about doing right with regard to obedience. The Bible text I read to you said over and over and over, God is right or God is righteous. Michelle, just thinking in your mind, I'm going to give you a couple of stories. I want you to think in your mind a couple of stories of people that you have witnessed with your eyes do something right, maybe out of the ordinary. Our neighbor in where we live is old and handicapped. His wife died several years ago. He's in poor health. And we always worry about him in the neighborhood if we don't see him. And the other day, I get up. We had lost electricity during the storm, which is we're glad for the rain. His garage door was up. His car door was open. And I saw it, and I thought he was unloading groceries when I saw it that afternoon. And my neighbor, Brent, rode up, and he said, hey, Johnny, have you seen Bill? I go, no, I guess he's loading his groceries. No, no. His garage has been open. His car has been parked there. He goes, his door was open yesterday at this time, and it's not moved, and he won't answer the door, and he won't come. He won't come to the garage door, and he won't answer my call. Please call him, see if he'll answer. So I called, and thankfully Bill answered. He just forgot to close the garage door, and he forgot to close his car door because he had so many groceries to unload. The thing that I thought was awesome is Brent could have just blew it off. But he came, and he was worried. And he even called home check or one of the police things where they go and do a wellness check. And Michelle, I was so moved by that because here's a guy who decided in the middle of his day to put someone else. I've got other stories. Have you got any thoughts on that you've seen at the moment?
1: Yeah, I've seen quite a few of those. But one that always touches my heart is about my oldest daughter. Mm-hmm. She had a friend whose mom passed away. She was very ill. It wasn't a surprise. They knew she wasn't going to make it. And then a few months later, my daughter had a birthday party. And instead of wanting gifts for her, she wanted everyone to bring gifts so that she can give them to the little girl who lost her mom.
0: That's what we call doing right. We have got to become a generation, a culture that honestly in this day and age, it's counterculture. We need to do right when no one else is doing right. We had a church member the other day. I'd preached a sermon about just in God's timing, and maybe I'd shared this with you before, about if you come across a wallet with money in it, what will you do, especially if you're hurting for money? And my church family, we struggle. We struggle with our bills. Nearly all our families do. And I said, look, be different. Even if you need the money and you find a wallet with cash, look through it. Don't take the cash. Try to get a contact. Try to reach the person or return it to the place where you found it so the person can come back and get it. Next day, one of our church members, Will. Did I tell you this?
1: I think I did hear that.
0: I thought I did. Will goes and he finds this wallet. He needed $200. How much money was in the wallet? $200. He began to praise God. I got $200. I needed $200. I found $200. And he goes, wait a minute. I heard a sermon yesterday that if I find a wallet with cash, I need to call. And sure enough, Will looked through the wallet, found the lady's number, and she came, and she praised God for a man who did right. Today, we're going to talk about doing right. And again, our number is 1-800-808-5548. But I want to take a quick break for our great sponsor, Terry Black and Black Ink Financial. Lori and I were talking about needing to get something notarized. It was late, I think it was Wednesday night. And I said, honey, we got to go get this darn thing notarized. And my wife said, who listens to our show, Lori goes, well, we need to call Terry Black.
1: Good for her.
0: Isn't that great? I want to tell you, if you need someone to show up at your home, do a notary, even no matter where you live, Magnolia, Conroe, Woodlands, Sugar Land, Pear Land, Galveston, Houston, Beaumont, Port Arthur. 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

0: All right. We are so glad to be back with you. And we're talking about doing right, and we're trading stories about doing right. And I would love for you to consider calling in and tell me when you've seen somebody do right. I'm going to give you a couple other examples, and I'll alternate with Miss Michelle as she thinks of things. But my friends Jim and Joe, they grew up in Glen Rose, Texas. Their dad used to run the Glen Rose Reporter. He sold the Glen Rose Reporter, and he became our superintendent at our school. Jim and Joe both were they're my best friends, them and Scott McKay and Dwayne Strivens, Weldon Branham. I got a lot of best friends. And of course, Lori's the best friend. But these two fellas, a year apart, they love sports. Joe loves the Boston Red Sox. Jim loves the Baltimore Orioles. It was baseball season. They kept going to follow the box scores every morning. They were going on a trip. Their dad pulls over, and they're begging him for a newspaper. Their dad gives them 50 cents to get one newspaper. I don't know if you remember those racks, Michelle, where you open the rack, and it stacks a paper, and you're to take one. That's called the what system?
1: Honor system.
0: Honor system. And so those two boys reached in there, and they didn't get one. They got two newspapers for the price of one. They got back in. Mr. Gibbs saw them. They go, what are y'all doing with two newspapers? And the boys go, well, there were a lot of newspapers in there. We opened it. We just thought we'd each get one. Mr. Gibbs had already been driving off. He turns around. He goes back. He gives them another 50 cents. He goes, y'all go back over there, put the 50 cents in, open it, close it back, because we're going to do right. We're going to line one real quick. It looks like Bonnie is on the line. Bonnie, we're so glad you called in. What you got for us today?
2: Hi. Well, I was thinking about doing right when others are doing wrong in the context of your work, your job. And, you know, there's always that person who's on time to work and who's doing their work the whole time they're there, even when no one is looking. And then there's the other ones who show up late and you have to wait around, you know, for them to relieve you. And when they get to work, then they're not doing your job and you have to pick up their slack. And it just gets tiring for that person who is constantly doing what they know is right and wanting to do a good job. And the others around you are just not. And you think, why do I need to show up early? Why do I have to rush, you know, my life to get to work on time when no one else has to? Why do I have to constantly do my work all day long when no one else does? You know, and that's the difficult thing. I try to remember that, you know, I do my work because that's the standard I have for myself. And I know that that's what God calls us to do, is when we do our work to do the best that we can, but it is difficult. You know, our human nature wants to say, well, you're not going to do it, I'm not going to do it either.
0: Bonnie, I'm so glad you bring that up, because this is the reality, and you nailed it. You're showing up early, you're staying the full time, you're working the full time, but your coworker comes in late, the coworker halfway does their job, and have you noticed, Bonnie, and I'm not implicating anybody, but have you noticed the person who's not doing right has to spend most of their day pretending that they are?
2: True. Very true. But they're very good at it. These people are very good at looking really busy, and I don't know how they do it.
0: Well, and the thing is, doesn't it frustrate you? Now, this just sounds like Johnny pet peeve hour, but isn't it funny? Those are the people that usually get promoted while the ones who are doing right get left behind.
2: Yes, and what I don't understand is, you know, when you do that, when you try that hard, and the one time that you make a mistake or the one time that you're late, you get reprimanded or you get fired, and I just don't understand that.
0: Bonnie, you're so right, and I'm not trying to bring us down and say, well, dog it, let's all do wrong and we'll get ahead. There's a God right in heaven who is the ultimate referee. He is the one who will reward us when it seems like everything's against us. If we stay at it, the Bible says, don't grow weary doing good. Or let's put it in our topic today, don't grow weary doing right, because in due time, you'll reap a harvest. Bonnie, in your life, doing right, what have you found the benefits are to you in doing right?
2: I mean, for one, it's your own self-satisfaction, you know, being proud of yourself that you are doing what you're supposed to do. And then I also notice that I don't have to look over my shoulder or over my back and wondering who's watching me, because I'm doing what I'm supposed to do regardless of who's watching.
0: Amen. Miss Michelle, you are nodding in full agreement. What are the benefits that you want to share and what you want to share with Bonnie as well with regard to the benefits of doing right?
1: Well, I think Bonnie's anxiety is probably a lot lower than those of her coworkers, because they are looking over their shoulder. They are wondering if anyone's going to catch them and figure it out and how long they have a job. Bonnie's probably pretty secure in her job, and I think that her anxiety is probably low, and she probably will not end up in my office, and I like that.
0: Amen. Amen. Bonnie, I just want to encourage you. Thank you for doing right. And I'm not sure where you work or what you do, but I want to tell you, may the Lord bless you for what you do. In fact, I want to pray for you real quick. Father God, we thank you for Bonnie. Father, thank you for her call today. Father, thank you so much that here's a woman, here's one of your daughters, who, Father, she does right because even if no one's looking, you are. And Father, the work she does, the effort she gives, the choices she makes to do right versus do wrong, Father, are for your glory and, Lord God, for your honor. And so, Father, I ask you to bless Bonnie indeed. I ask you, Father, to enlarge your territory. I ask you, Father, to bless her in this job, or bless her even with a better job, Father, or better promotion. Lord, meet her every need. And, Lord, may all those who see her work stand in awe of you. And also, Lord God, bless her. Thank you, Lord God. In Jesus, it's in your name we pray. Amen.
1: Amen.
2: Amen. Thank you both.
0: Thank you, Bonnie. Thanks for calling in. Again, the number is 1-800-808-5548. Michelle, Bonnie hit something that I wanted to kind of hit at the end, but you have already hit it pretty good, as have others. And so let's look at this real quick. When we do right, I think Bonnie said, you're not looking over your shoulder. And I think you said, what was it you said the benefit was?
1: Lower anxiety.
0: Lower anxiety. Explain that. Explain that. That is such a great benefit. But sometimes people get confused on anxiety. What do you mean by that? Carry that out.
1: So your job itself has normal stressors that are good for us. Some stress is healthy. It gets us motivated. It keeps us moving. It gets us activated. And then we get to anxieties that maybe cause a little bit more distress in our bodies. Heart is racing. Hands are sweaty. Anxious, right? Nervous about things. And those that aren't making good choices are always very cautious about who's going to find out they're not making good choices.
0: Go ahead.
1: And then I was just going to say that then their anxiety level gets too high, and then they continue to spiral, because then they have to undo anything they did in those bad choices, and it just snowballs.
0: Well, wouldn't it be interesting if we had a test or a study.
1: Assessment
0: or a study that looks at heart attack rate in those who do right and those who are constantly pretending to do right. I wonder what the difference would be, at least in blood pressure, if nothing else.
1: I think that would be an excellent study. And I think our hypothesis would be that yes, the people that are doing right are going to be much healthier, heart-wise, blood pressure lowered, all of those good things.
0: Well, now, if you want to be in our study, call in at 1-800-808-5548. We're going to come back in a minute. We are at the bottom of the hour, so we got a few commercials to pay our bills. 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But they spend their money here at KKHT. They spend their money on 100.7 FM. They spend their money on a guy named Johnny Teague and a lady named Michelle Timofont. 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

0: All right, we're back with you. We're talking about doing right. And me and Michelle offline, we're talking about Bonnie's amazing call. By the way, you can call us 1-800-808-5548. You can win a free book from Johnny Teager, a free counseling session from Michelle. Okay, maybe I'm stepping out there a little bit. But Michelle, we were talking about off air about how it's easy when we do right to kind of focus on why others around us aren't doing right and kind of be a little ticked about it. And what were you saying with regard to that?
1: I was saying that I think Bonnie's doing great. She's doing a great job. I don't want to say anything about that, but I think it would make Bonnie's job go a lot better if she was less focused on what the others around her were or weren't doing and just kind of stay focused on her own job and be proud of herself for the amount of work she's accomplished and know that those others will be found out. Someone will know that they're not doing their job.
0: The Bible does say, be sure your sin will find you out. You know, we look at the negatives of not doing right. And we talked about this a little bit, you and I off air as well. When you do right, there's no aftertaste. I always think about stuff that we eat, you know, like I like chicken shawarmas from the Phoenician Deli on Westheimer. Boy, those are good chicken shawarmas. You ever have a chicken shawarma?
1: I have not.
0: They got a great garlic sauce that is phenomenal. But then you're burping the rest of the day, and everybody around you hates your guts. Because, and my wife even says, it's not just that. She says the smell comes through the pores of my skin. And I'm dead serious. We'll be sitting on the couch watching TV, and Lori looks at me and she goes, you had a shawarma, didn't you? I'm like, how do you know that? Kreskin? She goes, I can smell it. And it's like a bathe, a brush, and she goes, it's coming out the pores. With sin and doing wrong, I think not only is there an aftertaste, not only are there anxieties, which you talked about, but, you know, when we do wrong, there's always shame, if you have any heart at all left. There's also, they're going to be regrets, especially when they lose their job because they halfway did it. I worked for Shell Pipeline right out of college. Looking back, there was a great job. I loved the job, but I was too busy thinking about other things. And in hindsight, I wish I wouldn't have done a better job. When you're counseling, and we're talking about doing right or doing wrong, do you have, and how have you had, patients come to you and talk about those regrets?
1: We have that quite a bit, and it is difficult to learn how to forgive yourself when you've done that. But I think the first most important thing is to encourage them to change the pattern and to start doing the right thing, the right by them, right by their spouses, right by their children, and just start doing the right thing. If they can turn that around, it's a much easier path to relieving themselves of guilt.
0: And the truth is, there's nothing we can undo. I mean, we just can't undo what we did. We've covered this on other shows where we should apologize.
1: Yep.
0: We should mean it. But again, like we talked several shows ago, saying you're sorry for whatever you, when you didn't do right, must be verified by doing right from that point forward. When we do wrong, we lose sleep. When we do wrong, our conscience is going to eat us up. When we do wrong, we don't have peace with God. Conversely, when we do right, we sleep better. The Bible says that in Proverbs. When we do right, there's a peace with God and a peace with others. And, you know, talking about doing right, one of the things about doing right is telling the truth. And the truth is something that we generally just tell when it's convenient, not when it's, you know, I'm always going to tell the truth. If you tell me, you know, if you ask me what I think about your dress and it looks atrocious, I should be willing to, you know, you don't want to hurt anybody's feelings. All right, let's deal with that real quick, Michelle. You walk into your great Chilled Bears Counseling Center. One of your mentees walks up in a new dress that's flat out hideous. Maybe it's too short. Maybe it's too much cleavage. Maybe it looks like something Granny Clampett would wear. And she asks you, Michelle Timofont, my clinical director, what do you think about my dress?
1: Well, the two options you gave, too short or cleavage showing, I would offer her a sweater because that's not appropriate in our setting at where we work at. But if it just wasn't to my liking, I think I would just say, do you like it? And ask her thoughts of it.
0: Hey, that's pretty good. I like that. And then the woman goes, Michelle, I didn't ask you if I like it. I asked you, do you like it?
1: That's tough. I really don't know what I'd say. It depends on how well I know that person. And I might, as gently as I could, say, well, I don't know that that's something I would wear, but that is, I don't even know. I'll give you an example that happened to me this week. Our executive director made a comment to me. I walked in with a new dress on, and he said, wow, that's very bright. And I said, thank you. And then I recognized, wait, that wasn't a compliment. So I looked back at him, and I said, I don't know why I said thank you. Do you like it or not?
0: And the answer was?
1: Yes, he did. So it was fine. But yeah, that's tough. It would be hard to tell the truth in the moment if I really didn't like it.
0: Well, when we talk about doing right and we're talking about truth, I put Michelle on the spot. But generally, truth doesn't come that awkward. Truth and lies come when we're trying to cover ourselves, when we're not giving our best at our job, like Bonnie had shared. So the coworkers who are halfway doing it, the boss goes, why didn't you get that done? And their first answer will be a lie. And the bad thing is, when we lie, we don't write down the date and the time and what we said in the lie so that we can remember that lie the next time. You know, well, I thought you told me your mother was sick. Now you're telling me your neighbor died, and then the next thing you said, you had to pick up your daughter from school, all for the same event. Which is it? And that's how you get caught in a lie.
1: Right.
0: So if we do right, we're not going to have to remember our lie. I want to say one other thing with regard to work and doing good and doing right in work. I had a guy, Michelle, that worked for me at the church. He had held several jobs, retired from each one. I think he retired three times. I mean, the guy had pension out his ears. And so he volunteered at the church helping me out. And I want to tell you, he came in just to make copies of our bulletins for Sunday. The next thing you know, he's paying our bills. The next thing you know, he's fixing the light fixtures. The next thing you know, he's meeting contractors. And I sat with him and I go, Ernie, you're amazing. He goes, Pastor, this is my deal. I believe every job I've ever held and every job I'll ever hold, my goal is to make myself irreplaceable. And I want to tell you, Michelle, that guy was irreplaceable. What are your thoughts on that? When you hold a job doing right, I think being irreplaceable, how is that person viewed in the workplace or the family or the neighborhood when they make themselves irreplaceable?
1: Well, they would definitely have a high place of honor.
0: You know, and I think about if you are doing right at your job and your boss has a project and he has the choice between the one who's always on time, always working, the other one's halfway coming in, always pretending, I think he's going to give it to the one's going to do right. I think the coworkers, when they're in trouble and they didn't do their job, now they've been caught on the carpet, I think the person who always is doing right is the one they're going to go to for help. Barry, we got you on line one. Thanks for calling in, Brother Barry. What do you have for us today?
2: Well, I want to kind of speak on the subject of doing right.
0: Please.
2: I know the subject of doing right, we're talking about doing things in a way that is pleasing to God, where we're not intentionally doing, where we're intentionally doing something that we know that is not pleasing to Him. And so, you know, the best way to do right, get a motivation to do right, is to build a strong relationship with God Himself. Mm-hmm. You know, praying 2-3 times a day, so that when you're tempted to do something you know you're doing wrong, then you'll remember that I got to go and pray to God here in a little while. So instead of me doing what I know is wrong, I'll do what I know is right, so that I can go before God and I can pray and ask Him with the expectation that God will hear my prayers and answer them. And so that's the kind of motivation that kind of helped me to get stronger in doing things that I know to be in accordance to God's will, is because I know I want to go and pray to Him later. And so that's just a thought.
0: Amen. Okay. Oh, Brother Barry, thank you. And the thing that you hit me with there, we're talking about the benefits of doing right. And I remember what the Bible says in the New Testament. It may be James, if I'm not mistaken. I think it was James. He said this: the prayer of a righteous person availeth much. So in other words, amen, God is saying exactly what you're saying, Brother Barry, because you know you're going to need to come before Him. You know you have this relationship with the Lord, this daily constant communion. And we all have prayer requests. You know, Michelle, you share with me a loss of a baby with someone y'all knew. And when they were, and we just had a niece, I think it was a niece, just born today. And the baby was in labor and the mom didn't want to do C-section, but the mom was in labor, I think almost 72 hours.
1: Oh, wow.
0: And so you're worrying about infections because okay, the water already broke. You're worried about all these things. And so in that moment, like Brother Barry's saying, that's one of those times you just really need to pray. And so I prayed, my wife prayed. And like Barry is saying, if we're doing right in our lives, then we can come before God and we can expect mountains to be moved, because God rewards those who do right. Brother Barry, thank you so much. I'm going to come back to Michelle in a minute, but I want to hit real quick Stacy Bowes, homefortheholidaysgiftmarket.com. That Stacy Bowes is always moving, always thinking, always expanding, always has you in mind. So whether it be Home for the Holidays Gift Market or be Imagination Kids Expo, and now there's another avenue she's going to, I'll need to be able to get that further explained to me so I can explain it to you easier. But Home for the Holidays Gift Market, we are on the cusp of the holiday season. And she has this in Katy, Humble, Rosenberg, Waco, Victoria, probably coming to a town near you. 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

0: All right, we're back with you. We're at the home stretch. Let's talk real quick, Miss Michelle. Let's look at how we stand with God. I think we all get wronged sometimes. I think we're wronged in our family sometimes. I think we're wronged in our jobs. I think we're wronged in our community sometimes. We're wronged by our homeowners association. That's a whole nother topic. And when we're wronged, we have to make an appeal to someone to set things right. I believe the first person we go to is God. We expect God to be just. We expect him to be right. We expect him to be the equalizer. And so I believe that we've got to go to God when we are wrong. We've done right, but others have done us wrong. And I think that when we go to God, I know this, when we go to God, he only does right. Michelle, when you're counseling people and they've been hurt, they've been wronged, not righted, how do you counsel those people? How do you guide them? And I know as a Christian, you lead them to the Lord, but just kind of take us inside the counseling room. Someone has been wronged, they're grieving, they need things set right. And now, Michelle, you're on the spot.
1: That is a tough one, and it's difficult for them sometimes to recognize why they were wronged that way. So they might see it in their head as that person was just out to get them. And I think what we do first is look at it in other ways. Did they really intend to hurt you, or did they just make a mistake? Did they do something they were hoping would turn out okay and you got harmed? So I think first we want to make everyone aware that people don't get up in the morning and go, I'm going to hurt the person in the red car on 249 today and then go out to cut them off. Things just happen sometimes. And they're not always intentional, and it's not always against you. So for you to sit back and recognize, okay, people make mistakes, I do too. And because I do, I'm going to allow their mistake to be forgiven by me, because I know I've made quite a few as well.
0: But I do believe also, and I think that's right, and I think most times when people are wronged, they weren't the target of the one who did it. But sometimes they really are.
1: Yeah, that's true.
0: I mean, I had a lady just recently in our church. She lost her job, and we've been praying through this for years. She had coworkers who were always targeting her because, honestly, and this sounds like we're making up, she was the only Christian in the group. She's the only one who didn't go out drinking after they had their work. She was the only one who wasn't looking at extramarital affairs. And they looked at her as a stick in the mud. And so they literally set out to get her fired. And unfortunately, they were successful. So she was wronged. And so I'll give you my spin and then throw it back to you. But what I shared with that sweet lady was, you know what? Jesus said, in this world, we're going to have trouble. Jesus said, they hated me, so they're going to hate you. They crucified him. Now, we probably won't be crucified, but we will be vilified, and we will be separated, and we will be even fired or run down or accused. And I think there comes a point where we just have to say, and maybe you say this, Michelle, and I'll go to you on that, but first thing I tell them is God's going to take care of it. He really will. He will always take care of those who seek him. But the other thing I always want to tell them, and you help me with this, and I believe it's beyond a shadow of a doubt, it's going to be okay. It really is going to be okay. Your thoughts?
1: I agree with that. And I also think that if they worked so hard to push her out, God has another job waiting for her that she's going to love, and she's going to love the people she works with, and she's going to feel safe in her new work environment. And I think if someone did intentionally target you, you don't want that individual in your life anyway. They're just going to be toxic to you. So it's best to move on from them. And sometimes it's not always easy to make the choice to move on. So God sets into motion things that you have to move on from, like losing a job. Well, then you've got to go find a different one.
0: And that's the bad thing in 2026, because we see all these people needing employees, they say. Hiring. I see that on so many places. Hiring. And I'll send church members who are in between jobs, and they seem to never get hired. And in that interim, it is really hard to believe.

0: My between jobs lasted about 15 years as I cared for children.
1: Okay. Was it hard to get back in there?
0: It was very hard. It was.
1: Well, I tell you what, God will take care of us. Well, last thing I'll say on that, when someone's treating you bad, the truth you could always speak is, boy, I'm glad I have my parents and not yours. No, okay. That's not godly. Hey, thank y'all for listening to us today. We're so honored to have you here on Church Quake. We look forward to being with you next week. And I think next week's topic, we're going to look at words you shouldn't say. Be ready for that, Michelle. And I'm not talking about curse words. I'm talking about words that are no longer politically correct. God bless you.
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1: As another school year begins, families are settling into new schedules, new teachers, activities, practices, homework, and everything that comes with the start of a new school year. 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
1: Hello, hello. Happy Labor Day weekend to everyone.
3: Happy Labor Day weekend, and thank you for your hard work.
1: Thank you. 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
3: Over the last few weeks, we've talked about threats to Christianity. Those conversations looked at the world around us to identify some of the challenges which are directed at Christians in the workplace, in school, and in the community. Ultimately, through the series, we identified that the world will be the world, and we can't control that, but we do control the way we respond to it. The way we engage it, the way we prepare to engage it, the way we see it. Each of those elements is tremendously important